0: Court. Marnie Von Wilpert, the Democratic nominee running for Congress in the 48th District, has undergone surgery for breast cancer, but her doctor says her prognosis is excellent. We'll have details on our show today. Lemon Grove's City Council has voted unanimously to rename the city's recreation center after late Councilman Steve Fiai, who was also a youth sports coach. From Public News Service, we'll have a report on trees helping to reduce heat islands in urban areas. San Diego County health officials are warning about the first locally contracted case of Chagas disease, an illness spread by the kissing bug. Congressman Sarah Jacobs is speaking out on threats to women's health 4 years after the Supreme Court overturned Roe v. Wade. Then from California News Service, we'll have a report on a proposal to reduce sentences for some juvenile offenders. On Destination East County, hear about fun and festive midsummer events, including concerts, plays, stargazing, stage productions, a parade, a country fair, and more. From Public News Service, we'll have some top national news headlines, including questions surrounding the health of Senate leader Mitch McConnell, turmoil in Maine's Senate race where a scandal-plagued Democrat has announced his withdrawal, rising heat deaths nationwide, and more. A new report calls for big changes in the county's Animal Services Department, including changes at the soon-to-be-completed New Santee Animal Shelter, which will also double as an evacuation center for large animals and a hub to deploy emergency responders during disasters. Hubble House in Santa Isabel, home of famed architect and artist James Hubble and his wife, has received national recognition and will have the tales. And finally, we'll take you on the road to the Campo Stone store, home of the famed Gaskell Brothers shootout, where you can also see memorabilia honoring the famed Buffalo Soldiers Cavalry Brigade. So stay tuned for today's edition of the East County Magazine radio show, where East County matters. CoreCivic, the private prison operator that runs the Otay Mesa Immigrant Detention Center, has announced in a press release that it has sold the Otay facility and a second California immigration detention site called California City Detention Center to the U.S. Department of Homeland Security for $1.5 billion. The action has drawn allegations of corruption and efforts to evade inspection of conditions at the controversial sites, where serious health and safety concerns have been raised and some immigrants have died. The Otay site has prompted weekly protests by local immigration rights groups. San Diego County officials filed a lawsuit against CoreCivic and the federal government after health inspectors were reportedly blocked from conducting inspections, which state law allows. Congressional members have also been denied access at times. A federal judge recently ruled that county health officials must have access to the Otay detention facility, where some immigrants have died and others allege mistreatment, including withholding of medical treatment. County Council Damon Brown said at a press conference after a hearing in May, the county is responsible for the safety and the health of anyone who is within this jurisdiction, which includes those detained in the facility. County officials say detainees have reported freezing temperatures, untreated medical conditions, and food unfit for human consumption at the facility, prompting requests for elected officials and public health personnel to inspect the prison, Times of San Diego reports. A Mongolian man was kept in solitary confinement for months without access to a translator, an action critics contend is inhumane, CalMatters reports. But whether future inspections will be allowed by the federal government is now in question, with potential litigation in federal court if Homeland Security bars county officials from inspecting the site. California Senator Alex Padilla, a Democrat, has visited both of the sites CoreCivic sold to the federal government and has spoken up for the needs of detainees, including access to health care, CalMatters reports. Senator Padilla says too many people who pose no threat to public safety and should not be in detention are nevertheless being held in unacceptable conditions with inadequate access to medical care, legal counsel, clean water, nutritious food, and other basic necessities. In a written statement, he adds, whether these facilities are operated by a private contractor or owned by the federal government, my expectations remain the same. Corruption allegations have also been raised following disclosures that CoreCivic has donated to Trump's inaugural committee and that Trump has also bought stock in both CoreCivic and GEO, another private prison contractor. San Diego County Supervisor Paloma Aguirre, whose district encompasses the detention center, says CoreCivic donated $500,000 to the Trump Vance inaugural committee. Now, DHS is rewarding the company with a billion-dollar taxpayer-funded windfall that helps erase its debt while allowing it to continue operating ICE detention facilities, she contends, Times of San Diego reports. Supervisor Aguirre adds, the message is clear. This partnership views human lives as revenue streams and detention facilities as real estate investments. That is not public safety. That is a business model built on fear. Our immigrant families deserve dignity, due process, and respect. They are not revenue streams. The sales come less than a week after Trump's 2025 financial disclosure was released, which revealed he owns stock in both CoreCivic and GEO Group, another private prison operator that contracts with ICE. Trump began purchasing GEO Group shares just 10 days after his inauguration. He first purchased CoreCivic stock in February 2025 and continued to buy and sell shares at both companies throughout the year. The two companies have posted strong financial results as the Trump administration has expanded immigration detention operations, according to Yahoo Finance, based on an article first reported in MoneyWise. GEO Group's net income surged from $31.9 million in 2024 to $254.3 million in 2025. And in the first quarter of 2026, GEO's earnings are up yet another 17%. CoreCivic earnings have also risen, with full-time income up about 69% to $116.5 million. According to Money Matters, CoreCivic says the sale prices were set through a federal government process in which independent appraisers account for replacement costs, depreciation, and land value to determine fair market value. Spokesman Ryan Gustin said the process was marked with rigor and integrity. CoreCivic has said it will continue to manage both facilities as part of its existing contracts with U.S. Immigration and Customs Enforcement, although that contract could be renegotiated in the future. According to CalMatters, the sales of the two California facilities are part of a broader Trump administration push to expand federal ownerships of immigration detention sites. The strategy is part of the ICE Detention Reengineering Initiative, a more than $38 billion plan to increase ICE's detention capacity and reduce reliance on privately owned prisons. The federal government has recently purchased additional immigration warehouses in Arizona, Pennsylvania, Georgia, and Maryland. Reporting for East County Magazine on KNSJ, the Network for Social Justice. This is Miriam Raftery.
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2: San Diego City Councilmember Marnie Von Wilpert, the Democratic nominee for Congress in the 48th District, underwent successful surgery in early July for early-stage breast cancer detected after a routine mammogram in late spring, her campaign has announced. Her treatment has been overseen by Dr. Noren Barry, a surgical oncologist at Sharp Healthcare. Dr. Barry says Councilmember Von Wilpert's surgery was very successful and her prognosis is excellent. This is a slow-growing, highly treatable type with an expected cure rate of 99% based on her diagnosis, the positive surgical outcome, and her overall good health. He indicated that he expects a full and rapid recovery with no significant effect on Von Wilpert's daily activities. Dr. Barry adds, "I cannot emphasize enough the role early detection played in ensuring this was curable and how critical annual breast cancer screenings are for women's health." In a video on social media, Von Wilpert states, "I'm sharing this because I want women to know that routine screenings save lives. My doctors caught this early. My prognosis is excellent. I feel great, and I'm not missing a beat from the campaign trail." She notes that she nearly put off her annual mammogram this year, but is grateful that she had the test, since early detection saves lives. Von Wilpert adds, "I feel so fortunate because I have quality health care and I can afford my co-pays, but millions of American women and families don't have the same security. And that must change. This has only made me more determined to fight for a country where affordable health care, women's health care, and medical research are protected and expanded, not cut or taken away. No one should have to worry whether they can afford life-saving health care." In late spring, Von Wilpert received a routine reminder letter for her annual mammogram. The screening and subsequent testing detected stage 2, grade 1, slow-growing, curable breast cancer. Last week's surgery showed no further abnormalities or spread. Breast cancer is one of the most common cancers in America, and if caught early, among the most treatable. It affects about 1 in 8 women, 13%, according to the American Cancer Society. Von Wilpert thanked her medical team and family for their support and said the surgery will not affect her campaign, adding, "This has reminded me of why I chose public service in the first place, to make life healthier, safer, and more hopeful for everyone. Nothing is going to stop me from showing up, fighting for working families, and winning the better future we all deserve." After winning the June primary race, Von Wilpert will face off against Supervisor Jim Desmond, a Republican in the 48th Congressional District, to fill the vacancy created by the retirement of Republican Darrell Issa. The race is among the most closely watched congressional contests in the nation, since, with redistricting, the district now has slightly more Democrats than Republicans, boosting hopes among Democrats hoping to regain a majority in the House of Representatives. The redrawn district includes Borrego Springs, Descanso, Pine Valley, Escondido, Vista, Warner Springs, and Santa Isabel, as well as parts of Oceanside and Riverside County, including Palm Springs. Reporting for East County Magazine on KNSJ, this is John Tidwell.
0: The Lemon Grove City Council has unanimously approved renaming the Lemon Grove Recreation Center in honor of the late City Council member Steve Fayi, who passed away shortly after his election in November 2024. Fayi was also a football coach at Helix High School, a Pop Warner football coach, and a pastor who founded over 400 ministries and has a $1,000 college scholarship for student athletes named after him through the Samoan Association of San Diego. He was also the father of two sons, Riley and Cameron, with his wife Lauren. Mayor Pro Tem Jessica Heredia, a close friend of Steve Fayi's, says renaming the recreation center would recognize a man who spent his life serving others and ensure that future generations know the legacy of someone who believed every child deserved a chance to succeed. Over a dozen people spoke in favor of renaming the rec center after Fayi, including his oldest son, Cameron, who called the action a beautiful gift to inspire young people in Lemon Grove. Several people at the meeting wore Helix High School shirts that honored Fayi. Local resident Chris Williams said renaming the rec center should be only the starting line. He added, "Let's honor Steve not only with a sign on the building, but filling this building with children laughing, families gathering, basketballs bouncing, volleyballs flying, mentors investing in young lives, art classes inspiring creativity, and affordable programs that every family in the world can enjoy." The council also plans to dedicate a section inside the gymnasium to Trevon Harris, a 13-year-old boy who often played basketball at the Lemon Grove Rec Center before he was killed by a car while crossing the street outside his school. The rec center closed down several years ago due to a budget shortfall. Renaming the rec center and honoring both Fayi and Harris are all part of the city's plan to invest in remodeling the rec center and finally reopening it to the public soon. Reporting for East County Magazine on KNSJ, the Network for Social Justice, this is Miriam Raftery.
3: Increasing tree cover in cities can make a huge difference in people's quality of life in California and across the country, according to two new studies. Asphalt in the concrete jungle absorbs and then radiates heat, making cities feel much hotter than the surrounding countryside. Robert McDonald with the Nature Conservancy is a co-author on the first study, which found that tree cover can cancel out much of the heat island effect.
4: Trees are already reducing the urban heat island effect by about half on average globally, but we found those benefits are pretty unevenly distributed.
3: Low-income neighborhoods tend to have fewer trees than upscale areas and thus feel hotter even at night because asphalt is slow to cool down. A second study, co-authored by Steve Weitzel with the Healthy Green Spaces Coalition, compared temperatures in areas with high versus low tree canopy and found a cooling dividend for people living in neighborhoods with lots of trees, where they experience 20 to 40% less excess heat.
5: We saw an upwards of 3 or 4 degrees, and 3 or 4 degrees is significant in that when you're walking down the street and you can feel that difference between 95 and 100 degrees, it adds up over time.
3: Kelsey Jessup with the Nature Conservancy in California says the Golden State is a leader on urban greening.
6: California has put in place goals at a statewide level around nature-based solutions. We've really moved from nature being this kind of nice to have to actually recognizing nature as critical infrastructure.
3: When people increase shade cover, these experts say they use less power for air conditioning. That reduces the need for electricity, which is often generated by power plants that burn natural gas, a fossil fuel. Edith DeGuzman is a researcher at UCLA specializing in urban greening. She notes that planting more trees is a good way for regular people to make a difference.
7: Climate change, it feels like it's such an intractable issue, and what could any one of us possibly do? Shade is a simple solution.
3: For California News Service, I'm Suzanne Potter. 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
2: This is John Tidwell with a health report. San Diego County health officials have confirmed the region's first locally acquired case of Chagas disease, identified during routine blood donation screening in a donor without symptoms. Chagas is much more common in rural areas of Latin America, where the kissing bug, the insect that spreads the infection, hides in homes made of mud and straw. The bug species found in San Diego County typically lives in rodent nests, making camping and outdoor exposure potential risk factors. Dr. Sayone Thihalilopavan, County Public Health Officer, says, identifying a locally acquired Chagas case reminds us that this disease is not limited to Latin America. Our priority is making sure residents and healthcare providers have the information they need to stay protected. Early Chagas infection most often has no or only mild symptoms, consisting of a flu-like illness with fever, headache, cough, abdominal pain, or swelling at the bite site. People who have lived in endemic countries may have been infected years ago. If untreated, the disease can also be spread to infants during pregnancy. Approximately 30-40% of infected people will go on to develop serious heart and gastrointestinal complications years to decades later. The county made Chagas disease locally reportable in 2024 to raise awareness of this important disease. Since then, the county has already received 22 reports, four of which were confirmed. This fourth confirmed case marks the first to be locally acquired. County Public Health continues to work closely with healthcare providers to investigate cases, monitor transmission, and to provide clinical resources. Chagas is spread by kissing bug droppings, not by their bite. To keep kissing bugs out of your home, seal up cracks and openings, have screens on windows, remove rodent nests near your home, and keep lights off at night near doors and windows when not needed. Health officials recommend that travelers to areas where Chagas is endemic wear protective clothing and insect repellent, use insecticide-treated bed nets, sleep indoors, and avoid eating unpeeled or uncooked fruits and vegetables. People who have lived in Latin America should also consider being screened, especially pregnant women. Anyone experiencing symptoms that may be related to Chagas disease should contact a health care provider.
0: It's been 4 years since the Supreme Court overturned Roe v. Wade, kicking abortion rights back to the states to regulate, and many of them have, strictly. San Diego Congresswoman Sarah Jacobs, a Democrat, spoke out on her social media accounts this week on this anniversary and its devastating impact on many women, and which women's rights may be targeted next. Here's what Representative Sarah Jacobs had to say.
8: 4 years ago, conservatives on the Supreme Court overturned Roe v. Wade. But that was never the end goal. It was just the beginning. Since June 24th, 2022, we've seen the anti-abortion extremists' comprehensive agenda play out. They have totally banned abortion in 13 states and severely restricted it in 7 more. They have forced doctors to deny or delay life-saving medical care for their patients. People have literally died because of it. They have criminally prosecuted hundreds of women with pregnancy-related crimes. They have introduced legislation in several states that would reclassify abortion to homicide, putting at risk people who lose pregnancies for the death penalty. They have attacked access to telehealth and abortion medications. They have defunded providers like Planned Parenthood, who, by the way, provide a whole host of other life-saving medical care, like STI tests and cancer screenings. All of this is part of a much bigger agenda, much of which was outlined in Project 2025. Anti-abortion conservatives are strategically dismantling basic reproductive care infrastructure. They are restricting people's freedom and hurting their health and lives. They are weaponizing people's data, health records, digital footprints, to prosecute and arrest them. And it's happening at the state level and at the federal level. Some of my Republican colleagues in Congress have even introduced legislation that would enact a nationwide abortion ban.
3: Juvenile justice groups are pressing California lawmakers to allow parole after 25 years behind bars for certain age groups initially sentenced to life without any conditional release. Currently, people who committed a serious
8: a nationwide abortion ban.
3: Juvenile justice groups are pressing California lawmakers to allow parole after 25 years behind bars for certain age groups initially sentenced to life without any conditional release. Currently, people who committed a serious crime before age 18 can petition the state's parole

0: In a social media post, Republican State Senator Brian Jones stated that, quote, California Democrats are about to pass SB 672 to open the prison gates for over 1,600 cold-blooded killers. Supporters of the bill note that people convicted of the most heinous crimes would not be eligible. But in the U.S., people involved in a crime that turns deadly can be convicted of murder even if they didn't pull the trigger. This bill would show mercy to someone who acted as a getaway driver if the crime took place before they turned 18. Cardenas notes that research shows that up until age 25, young adults are still developing the cognitive and social processes involved in decision-making, impulse control, risk assessment, and social awareness.
1: And combine that with trauma and it's the absence of emotionally available caregivers, it really increases the risk of juveniles to resist peer pressure. And they are more likely to underestimate the consequences of their actions, which is the reason why they end up behind bars.
0: The bill is currently in limbo. It was first introduced in February 2025 and passed the state Senate. It has not yet received a hearing in the state assembly. For California News Service, I'm Suzanne Potter. 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
3: This is Carolyn Vail with East County Magazine's Sounds of History. This report is based on our new Hidden Histories of East County, column by journalist Debbie Sklar. As the United States prepares to celebrate its 250th anniversary in 2026, the national attention focuses on signing of the Declaration of Independence in 1776. But in East County, that anniversary represents only a brief moment in a much longer story. Long before there was a United States, or California, Mexico, or the Spanish missions, the Kumeyaay people had already established deep ties to the land that today encompasses much of San Diego County.
4: Sick one.
3: Tribal chairman Cody Martinez says, "The Kumeyaay have been tied to the land that we now refer to as San Diego since time immemorial. As with many other Aboriginal cultures, the tribe's creation talks about coming from the earth itself. That connection wasn't simply about living on the land. It shaped every aspect of life. The Kumeyaay culture has always been closely tied to the natural environment. While people traveled seasonally between the coast, mountains, and desert, many villages remain permanent year-round communities, including those in what are now Mission Valley and Old Town San Diego. Their understanding of the landscape developed over thousands of years, following water sources, native plants, wildlife, and well-established trails that linked communities across the region long before modern roads. Many of those routes later influenced transportation corridors that crossed East County. The Kumeyaay imprint remains visible throughout the region in ways many residents encounter every day without realizing it. Place names including Poway, Hamishaw, Cuyamaca, Guate, and Hakumba all come from the Kumeyaay language. Reminders that today's communities occupy a landscape whose history stretches back thousands of years. Chairman Martinez notes, in fact, the Interstate 8 freeway is known as the Kumeyaay Highway because it was built on a well-established Kumeyaay trail. Martinez believes that this long history is often overlooked when people discuss the region's past. He says, "I believe it's important to people to know the history, and the history of the Kumeyaay and the San Diego region is thousands of years old. Our history did not begin with the Mission period or the California-Mexican period. Instead, those eras represent later chapters layered onto a much older story. Spanish colonization reached Alta California in 1769, followed by the Mission era. And after Mexico gained independence in 1821, the Rancho period. When California became part of the United States in 1848, ranching, mining, transportation,

0: migration routes, and eventually suburban development transformed much of East County. Yet each new chapter unfolded on land that had already sustained indigenous communities for thousands of years. That broader perspective becomes especially meaningful as communities prepare to commemorate America's semi-quincentennial. National anniversaries naturally focus on the nation's founding. Still, East County offers an opportunity to view history through a wider lens, one that recognizes the region's first people and the continuity of their presence. Despite centuries of upheaval following European settlement, Martinez says the Kumeyaay story is also one of resilience. He observes, "The Kumeyaay have survived and again are thriving, which is a beautiful story and moment in time, given a troubled and sad history since Europeans' immigration began." Today, Kumeyaay tribes throughout San Diego County continue preserving their language, cultural traditions, and history, while remaining an important part of the region's civic, cultural, and economic life. As America reflects on 250 years of its own history, East County offers an important reminder. The story of this land did not begin in 1776. It began thousands of years earlier and continues today through the people who have called it home since time immemorial.
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3: This is Miriam Raftery with this week's Destination East County. Midsummer Nights and Days bring some iconic events to San Diego's inland region, as well as some new happenings. Highlights include Pine Valley Days, the Ramona Country Fair, Tarzan, the Beat of the Jungle atop Mount Helix, Noir at the Bar in Kensington, Star Parties at the Mount Laguna Observatory, Frozen, the Broadway musical at Helix High, Silent Movie Night in La Mesa, Wags and Wine at the Water Conservation Garden, My Fair Lady on stage in Julian, Classic Car Nights in El Cajon and La Mesa, and outdoor concerts in Santee, Lemon Grove, La Mesa, and El Cajon. And here are the details. Crime fiction fans and those who love thriller-style tomes can book it over to the historic Kensington Club for Noir at the Bar on July 11th from 5:30 to 7:30 p.m. The event will feature seven acclaimed authors reading excerpts from their latest works. Organized with the goal of establishing an ongoing literary tradition in San Diego, this evening will provide a look at some of the region's best dark fiction. A high-energy jungle adventure under the stars is swinging into the Mount Helix Park Amphitheater. The El Cajon-based nonprofit Arms Wide Open brings its inclusive theater arts program to the Mount Helix Theater for a run of Tarzan, the Beat of the Jungle. The show opens July 17th and runs each Friday, Saturday, and Sunday through August 2nd. Featuring live percussion, dance, and singing, the show celebrates the power of music, movement, and community. 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Star parties are back at the Mount Laguna Observatory. Summer visitors programs are held on Saturday nights from 8 to 11 p.m. now through August 12th, plus a special midweek program on August 15th. Operated by the San Diego State University Department of Astronomy in partnership with the U.S. Forest Service, the outreach initiative has been connecting the public with the cosmos in various forms since the observatory's dedication back in 1968. Each event will include a lecture, followed by stargazing through a 21-inch telescope, weather permitting. Bring a flashlight and park at the Lower Visitors Parking Lot on Morris Ranch Road off Sunrise Highway. For more information, you can call the observatory's hotline at 619-594-1415. Young Actors Theater presents Disney's Frozen, the Broadway musical, running for 10 performances from July 16th through 26th at Helix High School's Theater. The production features a cast of nearly 75 local actors ranging from ages 8 to 24. Based on the Academy Award-winning animated blockbuster movie, the stage adaptation follows sisters Anna and Elsa on a journey of self-discovery, exploring the enduring power of family and love. For tickets, visit yatsandiego.org. Silent Movie Night in La Mesa will be held on Saturday, July 18th at Trinity Presbyterian Church. The presentation starts at 6:30 with films starting at 8. Acclaimed San Diego Theater organist Russ Peck will perform accompaniment for two silent films on the San Diego Theater Organ Society's historic Wurlitzer Theater pipe organ. The event features two silent films produced by Flying A Studios, which was once located in La Mesa back in 1911 and 1912. In addition, Peck will provide music for Douglas Fairbanks' 1916 film Manhattan Madness, plus historian Jim Newland will open with a short presentation on the Flying A's colorful history in La Mesa. For more info, visit lamesahistory.com. The dog-friendly water conservation garden at Cuyamaca College will host its next Wags and Wine event on July 18th from 5 to 7 p.m., attendees are welcome to bring leashed pups along or come solo to enjoy an evening of community connection and fine local wine tasting provided by the award-winning San Pasqual Winery. 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The East County Performing Arts Association will present the beloved musical My Fair Lady this July at Julian High School's Little Theater. Performances take stage July 17th through 19th and again July 24th through 26th. Based on George Bernard Shaw's Pygmalion, the musical follows Eliza Doolittle, a flower seller whose life changes after language professor Henry Higgins takes on the challenge of teaching her proper speech and manners. The production features memorable songs including Wouldn't It Be Loverly, The Rain in Spain, and I Could Have Danced All Night. There's also a special pre-show wine and hors d'oeuvres reception available for Saturday performances at an added fee. You can get tickets for My Fair Lady and Julian on Eventbrite.com. The Ramona Country Fair from July 31st through August 2nd brings carnival rides, rock and reggae, as well as revving engines to the Ramona Outdoor Community Center. 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The concerts are held at Town Center Community Park East. 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The 32nd annual La Mesa Classic Car Show and live music event rolls into downtown La Mesa on Thursdays from 5 to 8 p.m. in June, July, and August. 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The City of Lemon Grove's weekly Concerts in the Park are held every Thursday from 6:30 to 8 p.m. at Berry Street Park on Mount Vernon. Families are invited to pack picnics, lay down blankets, and set up lawn chairs for an eclectic array of musical genres. Upcoming concerts include Rachel Aldous on July 16th, Karaoke Night on July 23rd, the Bayou Brothers on July 30th, and the New Cadillacs on August 6th for the season finale. You can find details on all of these events and more on our website at eastcountymagazine.org. That's all for this week. We'll be back next week with more festivals, events, and attractions on San Diego's East County. Next up, we'll have some national news headlines, stories from Public News Service, and then we'll be back with more East County news.
4: The Public News Service Thursday afternoon update. I'm Mike Clifford. The end of the campaign was delivered in an 8-minute video on social media. Populist Democrat Graham Plattner posted, "We believe for the movement to continue, it can't be me, and for that reason, we are suspending campaign operations." The Washington Post notes Democratic Party leaders now have until July 27 to decide on a new standard bearer in one of the marquee races of the midterm elections, as Maine's GOP Senator Susan Collins tries to hold on for a sixth term, representing a state that Democrat Kamala Harris won by 7 percentage points in 2024. Meantime, the average American family's costs have risen by at least $2,000 since the GOP passed its budget bill last summer. That's according to a new report.
5: Researchers from the nonprofit Climate Power and the Center for American Progress Action Fund find that people are paying a lot more for gas, utilities, groceries, and health care. Jesse Lee with Climate Power says Congress's decision to let COVID-era health care subsidies expire is an ongoing drain on people's wallets.
6: You might have seen your ACA marketplaces, health care premiums double over the last year, and that's just a crushing blow of hundreds of dollars a month.
5: Via the One Big Beautiful Bill Act, President Donald Trump and his GOP allies put the savings toward other administration priorities, including tax cuts and immigration enforcement. I'm Suzanne Potter.
4: Next, University of Arizona research shows that unhoused people are 500 times more likely to die from heat-related illness than the general population.
7: The data show that heat-related deaths in Arizona have increased tenfold in just two decades. Maricopa County, Arizona's most populated region, has invested nearly $4 million in Phoenix and surrounding communities to bolster respite centers, cooling stations, and overnight sites that allow people to escape the grueling heat. But the Arizona Sierra Club's president, Sandy Barr, says Phoenix needs more cooling centers that are open overnight.
8: Because one of the things that happens as we get this extreme heat is it just doesn't cool down at night. And for people who are on the street, their bodies don't have a chance to recover.
7: The Sierra Club has released a tip sheet on how to stay cool in the summer. I'm Mark Moran.
4: And a new report from Feeding America finds New York food banks are keeping people healthy by making sure they have food on the table. The Regional Food Bank of Northeastern New York partners with 10 healthcare groups and spans 23 counties covering the lower Hudson Valley to the Canadian border. Samantha Monks with the Regional Food Bank says the idea of food as medicine is important to physical health.
9: You're experiencing food insecurity, some housing barriers, or some transportation barriers. A lot of that comes down to your overall health.
4: The report tracks a 3-year program undertaken by 21 partners detailing how nutrition-related health supports can improve overall health. This is Public News Service. After the Congress decided not to extend a program meant to help families pay for health insurance, the number of people enrolled in Affordable Care Act coverage dropped by 3 million. That's according to new data from the Trump administration.
10: Even more challenges are expected when the biggest cuts to Medicaid under the Republican signature One Big Beautiful Bill Act take effect in January. Adam Fox with the Colorado Consumer Health Initiative says unless new funds are generated, tens of thousands of Coloradans could lose access to health care.
11: We've already seen cuts to maternity wards in a few hospitals in rural areas. I think we could see even more reduction in services or outright closures of facilities because of the cuts in HR.
10: The Trump administration says the drop in enrollment is a result of efforts to end fraud. But according to a KFF report, people stopped enrolling when the cost of insurance skyrocketed after enhanced premium tax credits expired. I'm Eric Galatis.
4: The summertime provides an opportunity to ensure school-age kids have access to diverse literature. Arnadia Romligon reports, according to the American Libraries magazine, experts recommend at least 15 to 30 minutes of reading daily during the summer to prevent learning loss.
12: Staying consistent with summer reading can help keep students engaged and ready to learn when they return to school in the fall, notes Erica Clay with the Ohio Education Association.
13: The other thing that we know is when students continue to read over the summer, it reinforces what they learn throughout the year. It continues to help build their vocabulary over the summer.
12: Analysis from the Pew Research Center shows fewer 9- and 13-year-olds are reading for fun. In 2020, around 4 in 10 9-year-old students said they read for fun almost every day, down from 53% in 2012.
4: We head finally to Connecticut, a state struggling to provide access to gender-affirming care for young people. It has been almost a year since Connecticut Children's Medical Health Center and Yale New Haven Health ended their gender-affirming care programs for patients under 19.
14: This came after the Centers for Medicare and Medicaid attempted to withhold funding for hospitals providing this kind of care to minors. Connecticut and 20 other states sued to overturn the rules, but Melissa Combs with the Out Accountability Project says the damage is done.
15: We know that 1,000 patients were displaced, and we know 33% of them found care elsewhere in the state. Anecdotally, we know that remaining 67%, many of them are going out of state to Massachusetts, Vermont, Maine.
14: State lawmakers' questions about program closures have gone unanswered. Combs says Connecticut can look to other states like New York, Massachusetts, and California, which have dedicated funding for a network of gender-affirming care centers available to young people. I'm Edwin J. Vieira.
4: This is Mike Clifford for Public News Service, member and listener supported. 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
3: The San Diego County Department of Animal Services has released an independent operational assessment recommending significant changes to shelter operations countywide, including reconsidering plans to consolidate services all into the county's new $37 million Santee Animal Care Shelter. The report comes as East County awaits completion of the Santee facility, which broke ground in 2024, and as the department continues recovering from a leadership scandal and pending litigation. Dr. Brianna Sarvis, formerly the county's chief veterinarian and now director of the Department of Animal Services, requested the assessment last October to assure the department's operations align with industry best practices. Sarvis, who previously spent 12 years at the San Diego Humane Society, commissioned a national consulting firm, Team Shelter USA, to evaluate shelter operations, staffing, animal care practices, and service delivery throughout the county system. The report, dated April 2026, praises the department's veterinary care, live release rate, and dedicated staff and volunteers while outlining recommendations that could significantly affect animal services in East County. One of the consultant's primary recommendations is that the county reconsider plans to consolidate shelter operations into the new Santee facility alone. Instead, Team Shelter USA recommends continuing to operate both the Carlsbad and Santee shelters while closing the aging Bonita facility after Santee opens. The consultants also caution against opening the Santee shelter without first addressing staffing shortages, volunteer recruitment, operational procedures, and several facility design issues. County officials currently expect the Santee Animal Care Shelter on Riverview Parkway and Magnolia Avenue to be completed after Labor Day this year. Among the report's immediate recommendations are hiring more animal care attendants, quickly filling the vacant volunteer coordinator position, and recruiting East County volunteers now so they can train at the Bonita shelter before transferring to Santee. The consultants also recommend developing a plan to operate both the Santee and Carlsbad shelters 7 days a week. Without more staffing, the consultants warn, animal care could suffer. The Santee Animal Care Shelter is meant to replace the Bonita shelter to serve much of eastern San Diego County. The Santee facility will include landscaped grounds, a courtyard, an outdoor livestock area, activity yards, and separate secured parking areas for staff and visitors. Beyond daily sheltering and adoptions, this facility is designed to serve as an animal intake and care center during disasters, as well as an emergency response deployment hub, and a provider of affordable spay and neuter surgeries, vaccinations, and basic pet wellness services. The shelter is being built to net zero energy standards. Many of the consultants' recommendations focus on aligning the facility's design with actual shelter operations. These suggested changes include repurposing some planned cat colony rooms into larger dog housing because dogs often remain in shelters much longer than cats, forgoing expensive new cat condos in favor of upgrading existing stainless steel cat cages, purchasing additional Karanda beds. Those are raised, chew-resistant, easy-to-sanitize dog beds using department trust funds. The report emphasizes that dogs, especially large dogs that tend to remain in shelters the longest, should be the highest priority when designing the new facility. The consultants recommend larger play areas, additional enrichment and exercise, more playgroup opportunities, and twice-daily feeding as well as shorter shelter stays to reduce stress. The consultants also recommend reassessing the amount of staff time devoted to public vaccines, microchipping, and euthanasia clinics, including those services require substantial staffing and money that could instead be directed toward kennel cleaning, dog exercising, enrichment activities, and direct animal care. Another major recommendation involves free-roaming feral cats. Rather than routinely bringing healthy stray cats into shelters, Team Shelter USA recommends expanding trapping, spaying, or neutering of community cats
16: vaccinating them and returning them where they were found. The consultants note that fewer than 2% of stray cats are reunited with owners. Shelters alone can't solve outdoor cat overpopulation through intake alone, so Team Shelter USA estimates preventing pregnancies could keep about 1,000 adult cats out of county shelters every year. The report also recommends changing how the department handles found dogs. Statistics from the Human Animal Support Services Project and the American Society for the Prevention of Cruelty to Animals, or ASPCA, show that up to 70% of lost dogs are found within a mile of home, while nearly 40% are found within 400 feet. Recommended strategies include creating a foster finder program to temporarily house found dogs within their neighborhoods, scanning for microchips locally, posting found dog yard signs when animals are picked up, and encouraging owners to search nearby before reporting pets missing. The report found that 13% of dogs entering the Carlsbad shelter and 16% entering the Bonita shelter are reunited with their owners, both below the national average of 19%. The consultants believe those numbers could improve significantly through neighborhood-based reunification efforts. The assessment praises the department's experienced staff and volunteers, high-quality veterinary and surgical care, including treatment for animals that previously might have been euthanized, and a live release rate that meets or exceeds the industry benchmark of 90%. It also commends the department's foster program, Dog Day Out program, PetSmart Cat Adoption Partnership, weekend shelter hours, and use of DocuPet for pet licensing. The assessment comes as the department continues recovering from a leadership scandal that reshaped its executive team. Back in January, the county fired then-Assistant Director Rachel Borelli, who had been on paid administrative leave since September after the discovery of an expletive-laced voicemail in which she criticized a county shelter for not euthanizing enough dogs and stated that she was sick of keeping dogs that aren't going to get adopted. "Call me heartless," she said, "but I'm also realistic." Borelli's dismissal prompted then-Director Vaughn Maurice to resign, and Sarvis subsequently assumed leadership of the department. Borelli has since sued the county, alleging sexual harassment, defamation, and whistleblower retaliation. The lawsuit claims a shelter employee spread false rumors that Borelli had been hired because of a sexual relationship with former intern director Steve Lujan. Before filing suit, Borelli submitted a claim seeking $8.5 million in damages for alleged reputational harm and lost earnings, according to KPBS. Sarvis says the assessment provides a roadmap for improving shelter operations as the county prepares to open the Santee facility and implement system-wide improvements. Reporting for East County Magazine on KNSJ, this is Miriam Raftery.
0: Hidden among 10 acres of oak woodland in the mountains of Santa Isabel sits an architectural marvel that bridges the boundaries between art and nature. And this local hidden gem has now received new national acclaim. The Ilan Lael Foundation has announced that the home and studio of its founders, the late artist James Hubble, and his wife Anne, has been officially accepted into the Historic Artists' Homes and Studios program, a prestigious coalition under the National Trust for Historic Preservation. By achieving this designation, Ilan Lael joins an elite group of 93 sites across 32 states, placing Hubble's property alongside the creative sanctuaries of renowned American artists such as Thomas Hart Benton, James W. Washington, Jr., and Dorothy Reister. James Hubble was widely regarded as both a visionary artist and an organic architect. Over a span of more than six decades, he and Anne constructed 13 distinct structures on their Santa Isabel compound. Often described as habitable sculptures, the buildings are defined by their deep roots in the surrounding landscape, utilizing found natural materials, intricate mosaics, stained glass, and custom ironwork. Hubble's ethereal designs extend far beyond his mountain retreat. His public and private works have graced hundreds of spaces across Southern California and the Pacific Rim. Marianne Gerlis, executive director at the Ilan Lael Foundation, says the foundation is honored to receive the designation to commemorate the Hubble's legacy of art and nature working in harmony. She adds, "The property has always been the best hidden gem of San Diego, and now the recognition helps us to share the magic with the public." Historic Artists' Homes and Studios is a museum coalition dedicated to preserving the primary residences and creative workspaces of notable American artists. As the only national entity focused on the site-specific narratives in American art history, the organization provides expertise in historic preservation, visitor programming, and community outreach. For the Ilan Layel Foundation, this induction reinforces its outgoing mission to act as a community educator and arts advocate. Following James Hubble's passing in 2024, the foundation has actively expanded public access to his life work. Historically, the private property was only open to the community during an annual Father's Day weekend tour hosted by James and Anne. Today, the Ilan Layel Foundation has broadened its reach to include year-round tours with expanded access to the Santa Isabel headquarters and studios, public exhibitions showcasing Hubble's work at prominent locations including the San Diego International Airport and the Oceanside Museum of Art, and educational partnerships with local institutions such as UC San Diego, Palomar College, and the Julian Union School District. To learn more about the Ilan Layel Foundation, explore James Hubble's artistic legacy or schedule a visit to the newly recognized historical property, visit ilanlayelfoundation.org. 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
17: If you're ever on Highway 94, about an hour east of San Diego, you might see this unique building.
18: Welcome to Historic Campo and the Gaskell Brothers Stone Store Museum.
17: The Gaskell Brothers built a fortress-like stone store in 1885. Previously, it was a wooden structure, the site of a famous shootout.
18: A group of bandits had been raiding down the coast of California, so gunfire started, and there was a big shootout. The guy that they had shot on the floor, one of the Gaskell Brothers, didn't kill him. He jumped up, grabbed a shotgun, went out and shot people, and so they were shooting dead blank range around, and both Gaskell Brothers were wounded. The locals were afraid of another raid. They couldn't get the military up here to guard and protect them, so they thought they needed a substantial building. So that's why they decided to build a building as thick as this and as strong as this. If you take a look around, if you come in, you'll see that the walls down here are about 4 foot thick. It's from stone that was quarried here on site by hand with hammer and drill and no backhoes or heavy lifting objects. It was manpower. It served as a store from 1885 until about 1927.
17: No longer a store, this building is now a museum, thanks to County Parks and the Mountain Empire Historical Society. Today, the store reflects the early life of the town of Campo.
18: When the Historical Society began, they tried to make it look a lot like it did in 1899, or when it was a store functioning to serve the local public. So they have gathered some of the food stuff, the tobaccos, the medical supplies, the ropes, the cans, anything that the ranchers needed. If they didn't have it, you didn't need it.
17: The building is filled with photos, books, artifacts from the Kumeyaay Indians who occupied the region prior to the settlers, and other rare items.
18: These shackles were found locally about 3 miles from here on a ranch in about 1885. A person who's bought the ranch found in the well a skeleton. On the skeleton, on the legs, were these shackles. They didn't know who the body was or who the skeleton was. It's still a mystery today. One of the interesting things about these shackles is they're blacksmith made. There's no lock to them. Once they were on, they were meant to stay.
17: Upstairs is an impressive exhibit dedicated to Campo's military history, including Camp Lockett.
18: Camp Lockett was started before the Japanese bombed Pearl Harbor. I guess the military was anticipating that there was going to be a war, and they needed another base here, and they needed a base in this area because of the railroad, which was a key supply line. We had a long exposed border, and one of the things they were afraid of was that if the Japanese came into the war, they might invade Mexico and come into San Diego. So this was sort of a critical point. And so they started building Camp Lockett.
17: The 10th Cavalry is one you may have heard of.
18: The famed Buffalo Soldiers, white officers and then African-American enlisted troops. And they were stationed here, and they were guarding tunnels and railroad and the border. Very tough, very good soldiers.
17: The museum is open on weekends, making for a nice day trip to learn about our local pioneers.
18: They were entrepreneurs, every one of them. They were constantly trying to figure out how to make the best of what they had and where they were, and to make a living and to leave history and substantial items behind them so that descendants would have something to live and work on and hopefully try and take care of.

0: 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Jewell, Brian Boyko, Royalty Free Music, Frank Nora, Kevin McLeod, and Pond 5. 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

0: Stages by Minneapolis jazz musician and songwriter Sophia Schorey. This is Democracy Now!, democracynow.org. I'm Amy Goodman. We turn now to the occupied West Bank, where armed Israeli settlers have carried out a number of attacks in recent days targeting local Palestinians, as well as foreign journalists and even a U.S. congressman. On Wednesday, armed Israeli settlers carrying U.S.-made M4 assault rifles surrounded a van carrying Democratic Congressmember Rohana, who was visiting a Palestinian village that had been destroyed by settlers. Khanna said his delegation was blocked for about 90 minutes.
1: I've never really gotten to meet Palestinians and seen the occupation from the eyes of Palestinians. And it was important to me to have an uncurated, extensive look at the human toll of occupation. I'm certainly probably the first American politician who's been detained by the IDF and Israeli settlers. I mean, we were at a village that Israeli settlers had destroyed. They had destroyed the school. They had destroyed that village, and we were just looking at it. And these hoodlums come in with machine guns, an M4, an American-made machine gun, and they detain us. They block off the road. And then they call the IDF, and the IDF is on their side, not on the side of the Americans. I saw the arrogance in the eyes of those settlers, 21 and 22-year-olds with guns, laughing that they had detained us. The arrogance of those young IDF soldiers that my tax dollars are funding, having no respect for the fact that they were detaining Americans.
0: Congressmember Rohana will join us on Democracy Now! Tomorrow, Tuesday. But in a separate incident Saturday, Israeli settlers armed with clubs, rocks, and a knife attacked a group of journalists, including CNN's Jeremy Diamond. Four settlers have been reportedly detained for their alleged involvement in the attack. One of the journalists posted video of the attack on Instagram.
2: No, no, no, keep going, go, car.
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0: The incident occurred at the same location where a mob of Israeli settlers beat the Palestinian-American Saif Musalet to death a year earlier. To date, no one's been arrested for Saif's killing. He was 20 years old. He was born in Florida. According to the Israeli human rights group B'Tselem, Israel's killed over 1,000 Palestinians in the occupied West Bank since October 2023, including more than 200 children and teenagers. This all comes as the U.S. and Israel earlier this month signed a deal allocating land for a permanent U.S. embassy in West Jerusalem, years after a temporary compound was established during Trump's first term in office. For decades, a group of Palestinian families have pleaded with the U.S. government to reconsider the embassy's location, saying the land where the embassy will stand in an area known as Allenby Compound was unlawfully taken from them. For more on all of this, we go to France, where we're joined by Rashid Khalidi, the Edward Said Professor Emeritus of Modern Arab Studies at Columbia University, author of a number of books, including The 100 Years' War in Palestine. Professor Khalidi, thanks so much for being with us. Start off by responding to these most recent attacks that we know, because this is a U.S. Congress member. You've got CNN attacked, but again, on the same site as a Palestinian-American a year ago.
4: Well, this is one of many Israeli attacks on Americans. In the past, there have been repeated attacks on Palestinian Americans who have been detained, who have been brutalized, and in the case you mentioned, murdered. It's not at all surprising that this should extend to the detention for 90 minutes of a U.S. congressperson. The contempt with which Israel has treated the United States over many, many years, And the unwillingness of American administrations, one after another, to do anything about these infringements on Palestinian rights. I'm talking about human rights. I'm talking about property rights. I'm talking about the right to life. Is truly disgraceful. The administration has, in fact, come out with a statement in which one of its flacks, I think a man named Gorka, has actually attacked Congressman Khanna, rather than saying something about the Israeli settler thugs and the Israeli army personnel who actually detained a U.S. congressman. But typical, frankly, of the way in which the U.S. government has related to these constant infringements on Palestinian rights, whether Palestinians under occupation or Palestinian Americans living in the occupied West Bank.
0: And the whole story of Saif, the young American from Florida, Palestinian American, who was killed there a year ago to the day when the CNN crew was attacked?
4: I mean, Israel's been killing American citizens for many, many years. You can go back to the attack on the USS Liberty in 1967. You can go back to the murder of the journalist Shirin Abu Ali. You can go back to the killing of an old man in a village near Jerusalem, actually near Ramallah, by the Israeli army. They tied him up. They left him in the cold. He died of exposure. But this happens all the time without any response from the Israeli government. They claim that they're investigating. The investigations never lead to prosecution or conviction, if there even is an investigation. And the U.S. government just merrily goes along funding these atrocities against American citizens, not to speak of atrocities against Palestinians who don't happen to be American citizens. All of this is being done with our tax dollars and with the protection of the U.S. government in international instances like the Security Council, where the U.N. issues, where the United States issues veto after veto after veto to protect Israel.
0: You know, it's interesting, Rashid, you talked about Sebastian Gorka, Trump's deputy assistant to the president, senior director for counterterrorism, who advised Trump in his first term, but was pushed out after The Forward, the newspaper, revealed he once had ties to a Hungarian far-right Nazi-allied group and that he supported an anti-Semitic and racist paramilitary militia in Hungary while he served as a Hungarian politician, Professor Halliday.
4: Right. Right. I mean, I think the links of this administration to the far right are no surprise to anybody. From the Charlottesville demonstration, where the demonstrators chanted, "Jews will not replace us," about which Trump at the time said there were good people on both sides, to the appointment of a person like Gorka and many, many others. None of this should be a surprise. All of them happen to be, in addition to their right-wing and in some cases like Gorka, neo-fascist orientation, blindly supportive of Israel. And those two things are increasingly going together. The love of Bibi Netanyahu and his government for the now defeated government of Orbán in Hungary is just one example of the way in which Israel is getting together with some of the, has long been doing this, but has been getting together with some of the most noxious governments on earth.
0: This is U.S. Ambassador to Israel Mike Huckabee speaking earlier this month about establishing the embassy in Jerusalem.
5: The United States not only recognizes Jerusalem as the eternal, indigenous, and forever capital of the Jewish people, but also that the United States says that we're going to do something about it, not just by recognizing it openly and verbally, but we're going to plant our flag, our American flag, on the soil of Jerusalem for a permanent and a brand new embassy compound that will serve as our mothership of diplomatic activities here in Israel.
0: So that's the U.S. Ambassador to Israel, Mike Huckabee. Can you talk about this agreement that was signed, Rashid, between the U.S. and Israel right before U.S. Independence Day? I think it was July 1st. The U.S. Right. building its embassy in Jerusalem on land. Talk about who owns that land.
4: A large number of Palestinians own that land as private property or as waqf, inalienable Islamic endowments. Including my own family, dozens of Jerusalem families, including dozens of U.S. citizens. So here we have the U.S. government signing an agreement with the Israeli government to lease land that the Israeli government has no right to which we have title, we and many other families have title, in order to establish an illegal embassy in Jerusalem, which is in violation of repeated U.N. Security Council resolutions. The United States should not have an embassy in Jerusalem in the first place. And to call it the internal, indigenous, and forever capital of Israel doesn't change international law. That's a violation of international law. It's also a violation of the property rights of the Palestinians, whose ownership of this land is attested right up to the end of the British Mandate, when many members of these families were receiving rent from the British government, which had established a military compound there, the Allenby compound or the Allenby barracks. So these families had repeatedly brought to the attention of previous American administrations the fact that this is our land. Israel has no right to it. The United States has no right to lease it from Israel. And right up until the Biden administration, there was a reluctance on the part of American governments, in spite of their unlimited support for Israel, to take this step, because it involved the United States leasing land that belonged to, among other things, American citizens. The private property, in other words, of Americans was being stolen by another government and then leased to the United States for use as an embassy. We learned through Freedom of Information requests that under Biden, the State Department was considering the claims of the heirs to the owners of these properties back in 1948, including myself and my family and many, many other Jerusalem families, including, I repeat, multiple U.S. citizens, as well as Canadian, European, and other citizens. And they were worried, clearly, about these Palestinian property claims, which are justified. I mean, we have done an enormous amount of research. We've gone through Ottoman, British, Israeli, Jordanian, Islamic court files, and we've proven beyond a shadow of a doubt in materials that we submitted again and again to the U.S. government, going back to the 1990s, that this is our land. Israel has no right to lease it to the United States. The United States has no right to lease it from Israel. We intend, the heirs of the property owners back in 1948, intend to submit an updated request to the administration to explain why they have pivoted away from the hesitation of the Biden administration right up to the end of its term to go ahead with the lease of this property.
0: And can you talk about the Memila Cemetery, one of the two oldest Muslim burial sites in Jerusalem?
4: Certainly. Another case of Israel trampling all over. In this case, one of the most sacred and holy sites to Muslims. This is a cemetery that was established probably in the 12th century. It includes warriors who fought with Salah ad-Din, Saladin, against the Crusaders. It includes members of almost every old Jerusalem family, including my own. Many, many of my ancestors are buried in that cemetery. And it has been chipped away at bit by bit, land taken over, turned into parks, parking lots, most nauseatingly turned into a museum of tolerance over the remains of Muslim graves. The remains were removed. Nobody was ever told what happened to them. So the latest is an attempt to develop, quote unquote, another part of this cemetery. And here we have yet another case of, you know, where an Israeli grave was disturbed right up to 1967 by the Jordanians. The howling reaches the heavens when one of the oldest Muslim cemeteries is repeatedly in Jerusalem, is repeatedly desecrated. Not a word, not a peep. So we have on the one hand this embassy issue, stolen land being leased by Israel to the United States. And we have, on the other hand, a case of one of the oldest Muslim cemeteries in the world, and one of the two oldest in Jerusalem, being systematically desecrated over many, many decades. And what is apparently being planned is yet another desecration. In both of these cases, the heirs are going to do something. That's to say, in this case, the descendants of people buried in the cemetery are going to do something. We brought suit in Israel, and the Supreme Court did nothing, the Israeli Supreme Court. We're going to examine what our options are as far as this latest desecration of the Memila Cemetery, just as the heirs to the Allenby Barracks property, which Huckabee, whom many of us call the Israeli ambassador to Israel, he's so deeply committed to the every fabrication that Israel puts out, indigenous, eternal, forever capital, all of these phrases that are churned out by the Israeli propaganda machine come tripping off his lips. So we're going to examine our options, and we will certainly submit a request to the administration to look into this.
0: Rashid, if you could end by talking about the shifting views on Israel in the United States, this poll that just came out showing Mahmoud Mamdani, showing Mayor Zoran Mamdani here in New York, something like 44% popularity ratings compared to Netanyahu at 32%. And the shifting views of American Jews. The most recent Rahm Emanuel, former mayor of Chicago, where you also were a professor and chief of staff of President Obama, giving a speech at University of Tel Aviv talking about Israel as a pariah nation.
4: Right. Well, I think there's been a seismic shift in American views of Israel over the past 4 or 5 years. It was the biggest part of this shift was obviously triggered by the live stream genocide in Gaza. The fact that people were able to see with their own eyes what was actually happening instead of the carefully curated lying description that the Israeli government fed to complacent American journalists who repeated it verbatim on CNN and in the New York Times and in other mainstream media. People were seeing for themselves that the lying liars of the mainstream media were not telling the truth, and that what was happening was the slaughter of innocent civilians. And this has just shifted the views, not
0: we
4: just
0: have five
4: of ordinary
0: seconds,
4: Americans.
0: Rashid.
4: Pardon me?
0: We have 5 seconds.
4: It's shifted the views of everybody, Jewish community, young people, old people, even young Republicans.
0: Well, I want to thank you, Rashid Khalidi, so much for joining us. Edward Said, Professor Emeritus of Modern Arab Studies at Columbia University, author of a number of books, including The 100 Years War on Palestine. I'll be appearing virtually tonight in Montreal, Canada, at the Q&A following the screening of Democracy Now! About Democracy Now! Steal this story, please.
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9: Today on Law and Disorder, we follow up with part two of an earlier show and look further at recent historic decisions made by the U.S. Supreme Court, a branch of government once relied upon as an important balance between the executive and the legislature.
10: As our guest, Professor of Law Ellen Yaroshevsky, explains, the Supreme Court continues to upend precedent and reshape our lives.
9: And then next, we learn about the politics of spectacle within the culture that embraces a new trillionaire and the billionaire class.
10: This spectacle impacts language and the realm of truth, according to our guest, Professor Henry Giroux, who says our democracy is getting in the way of the techno-fascist oligarchs.
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12: I'm New York City attorney and author Michael Stephen Smith.
9: And I'm Jim Lafferty, a decades-long political activist and once the national director of the National Lawyers Guild. Today, we continue with a review of cases from the recent term of the U.S. Supreme Court. We start with the birthright citizenship case, and then we take up cases dealing with immigration, cases dealing with executive power, as well as other major cases. We'll also look at what many have described as the corruption among the justices of the Supreme Court. Our guest today is once again Ellen Yaroshevsky. Ms. Yaroshevsky is the Howard Lichtenstein Distinguished Professor of Legal Ethics, Maurice A. Dean School of Law at Hofstra University. She is a leading educator and expert in ethics law and serves as an expert witness and advisor to lawyers and law firms. Professor Yaroshevsky is a former commissioner on the New York State Joint Commission on Public Ethics. She has previously worked at the Center for Constitutional Rights and has been in private practice as well. And Professor Yavshevsky has received numerous awards, including the New York State Bar Association's honor for outstanding contribution in criminal law education. Well, Professor Ellen Yavshevsky, a warm welcome to Law and Disorder Radio.
11: Thanks so much. It's a pleasure to be here.
9: Well, last week, or actually, I guess it was our last interview with you, Ellen, you discussed how the Roberts Court is engaged in a radical transformation of American democracy. We talked about the court's recent decimation of the most significant achievement of the Civil Rights era, the Voting Rights Act of 1965. We discussed the radical overturning of a woman's right to reproductive choice and the like. Today, we want to focus on the decisions of the last week of the court's term after it decimated the Voting Rights Act. And so the first question I would ask you, Ellen, is this. The last few weeks of the SCOTUS term produced decisions critical to the future, really, of the country. I wonder, therefore, if you could start by telling us about the most publicized decision, of course, which was the birthright citizenship case.
11: Yes. Let me just say that the last weeks were a continuation of a devastating term for democracy. Good for oligarchy, good for corporations, not good for people of this country. But at least they upheld the idea of birthright citizenship, but they did so only by one vote. Regular media portrays this as a great victory for democracy, and it certainly is, of course, but the problem is it shows that only five justices say, well, the Constitution says what it says, which is the Constitution clearly says all persons born or naturalized in the U.S. are citizens, and only five people, includes Justice Roberts and Amy Coney Barrett of the Republican wing, only five people agreed that was true. Kavanaugh is willing to say, no, it's not in the Constitution, but I'm going to say we can't do this now because the executive order isn't lawful. But he invited Congress, actually, to pass legislation overturning birthright citizenship, which is ridiculous because legislation cannot overrule the Constitution. So that's disturbing enough. This should have been a 9-0 opinion, and frankly, the court should never have taken the case. So that part is really disturbing. Many scholars thought that this whole theory that the dissent bought, which is to say that, well, all that the 14th Amendment really means is that it was really only about slaves. It wasn't about other people who came to this country. And you have to be domiciled here for a certain period of time before we're going to consider the 14th Amendment applicable to you. Many scholars thought that theory was nuts, frankly. And the lower court, Judge Kuhnauer, who wrote the opinion, he basically said that. He said it in legalese. So it's frightening that we have four justices who have a bizarre and a wrong-headed view of history, who claim to be textualists, claim to be originalists, but they don't understand the 14th Amendment. For people interested, the majority opinion written by Judge Roberts did an excellent job of going through the history of the 14th Amendment, and it's all laid out very, very clearly. In one of the best dissents of the court that's been written all year, Ketanji Brown Jackson took on Justice Thomas very directly, which is interesting, about his so-called view of history, and corrected him and did an excellent job. She also took on the Chief Justice on race. You know, his famous Chief Justice Roberts, his famous quote is, the only way to stop discrimination on race is to stop discriminating on race. And she took that on as well. It's a highly readable opinion. I hope that they use that actually in high school and colleges to teach about the Civil Rights era and the history of the 14th Amendment. So the upshot is, you see this, the right wing went after Amy Coney Barrett. They're attacking her as if she's some kind of a liberal justice. They're going to propose legislation. They think that legislation on birthright citizenship is going to win the day over the Constitution. It shouldn't, it won't. Hopefully Justice Roberts and Amy Coney Barrett are not going to change their minds. I can't see that they will, but it'll become an issue for the elections.
10: There were other cases addressing immigration. Can you tell us about those, please?
11: Yes, there were two major cases that sort of undermine this whole idea that people are going to come into the country and have birthright citizenship. One is a case of what's called temporary protected status. Since 1990, under George Bush, We've had laws in this country that people who come from countries where there's armed conflict, where there's disasters, can come into the country. And this case called Mullen v. Doe, it was challenged on behalf. There are 350,000 Haitians in the country, many of whom haven't hardly been in Haiti ever. They lived in this country forever. And this court ended up saying that if Homeland Security or whoever decides that they don't want them in the country, they can terminate their temporary protected status. It's called TPS. And it gives a lot of power to the executive branch. It's one of the many cases that give power to the executive branch. So that was pretty horrible. It was challenged because of Trump's statements about Haitians, because you can say that if, in fact, there was racial discrimination in the decision to stop temporary protective status, that's a violation of the Constitution. It's an equal protection claim. And one of the most remarkable parts of this opinion is the court, the majority, 6-3 once again, said, oh, no, you can't meet the basis for an equal protection claim because Trump's statements such as, and they're in the opinion, they're in the dissent opinion, that they came from, quote, whole countries, they're polluting the blood of Americans, comments about the filth and disease and the racial stereotypes about Haitians. The majority said, oh, no, that's not racial discrimination. And the court said, sorry, any other explanation that Trump can give, which is, oh, it's politics, is sufficient. These are just political words. Very disturbing. People are going to get deported. The second case is called El Otro Lado, which is an organization that's at the border in Mexico. And the court here said that despite the law in this country, despite asylum law, at the border in Mexico, officials do not have to allow people to apply for asylum until they're in the United States. So they can't do the long journey from wherever they've come to the border, finally get there and apply for asylum. It totally undermines the system that has been created by Congress. Once again, it gives the executive much more authority to refuse access to people who are seeking asylum.
9: Well, speaking of executive power, were there not other cases that addressed this question directly of executive power?
11: One of the most disturbing cases of the entire term is a case called Slaughter, which upends the way the government is run. So people may know of all the agencies that we have in this country, the Food and Drug Administration, science, client, economy, security, airplane safety. There are people who are the heads of those agencies who have always been treated as quasi-independent. They couldn't be fired. People who have expertise, they know how to do highly technical things that actually make the modern world go around. And they weren't allowed to be removed without cause. There's all these congressional rules and regulations about how these agencies should operate. Well, this court in 6-3 overturned about a century worth of cases. They've been gunning for this for a long time. Roberts has been gunning for this even before he got on the court, saying, oh, no, we have the executive. It's called a unitary executive theory. It means, sorry, they're part of the executive branch. So the executive, the president, can willy-nilly fire people without cause just because he wants to. And so, you know, think of all the agencies now. Trump doesn't like what they're doing, science, food and drug, airplane safety. He's just allowed to fire them. It's totally upended the way our government functions. And it makes it really clear there's no longer a pretension that they're relying upon law. They really have an agenda. They're working on their agenda. They're working their way through it. The six of them think that their views can overturn a century of the way that the government has operated. It's one of the most devastating decisions.
10: Ellen, can you briefly summarize some of the other decisions?
11: There are many, but I'll just go through a few of them. First of all, there's always guns, right? So Hawaii passed a law prohibiting carrying a concealed weapon on places like restaurants, hotels, stores, and gas stations, that they couldn't do it unless people had permission of the owner. Court said, oh, no, 6-3, nope, unconstitutional. People are allowed to carry guns in these places. So that's one. And by the way, next term, they're going to take up a case involving AR-15s. One of the most disturbing cases that's going to affect the election significantly It's Robert's pet project for a very long time, which is money in elections. You may remember we talked about Citizens United, which allowed money, much more money by billionaires to be sent to people running for office. Now what they've done in another 6-3 decision is made it easy for billionaires to just give money directly from the party to an individual. There was coordinated party spending. There was a congressional regulation that prohibited that. And now in a 6-3 decision, they have allowed that. So billionaires are going to be able to spend more directly through the Republican Party. And that's at the same time that the court has significantly undermined voting rights. So it's going to make it much more difficult for people to actually vote. And I think we'll see a lot of the effect of that, particularly in TV ads. So that's one. The other one, women in sports, transgender people in sports. All right. Written by Kavanaugh, who was a coach in women's sports. Many people call him Coach Kavanaugh. Overturned laws in two jurisdictions and said states can now require girls and women's sports teams to be limited only to people who are biologically female. It may be a popular decision among many people because transgender rights are certainly not all that popular in this country. But one of the most disturbing things about this opinion is that typically what a court does is look at the facts of the individual case, the facts of who the plaintiffs are. They didn't do that here at all. They never looked at the facts. But what Kavanaugh did, he made sweeping generalizations and assumptions about danger to women, about how more stronger all the people were who were biologically male. He really made it up. I mean, that's the critique of what he's done. Are there safety risks? We don't know. There were facts. There was evidence presented to him that wasn't true. But nevertheless, once again, it is another justice saying, my opinion matters much more than the facts and matters much more than the law. There are some other opinions as well that overall permit less regulatory power for agencies and reduce corporate responsibility. And so one of them is an opinion about polluters. They ruled in favor of Monsanto, making recovery for people who've been injured by the pesticide Roundup made it much more difficult to prove. Those are just kind of the highlights of the way in which this court has just devastated democracy and helped corporations and billionaires.
9: Let's talk about the court itself and some of the controversy around the court itself. There's been a good deal of attention, has there not, on this question of gifts to the justices, trips, and financial disclosure by SCOTUS justices in the past years. Many describe this situation as corruption. Can you comment on this, Ellen?
11: Yes. I mean, to the average person, it acts like corruption. It looks like corruption. It should be corruption. But under the law, it doesn't constitute corruption. And, you know, even if there was, you know, there's a real question as to whether anyone could prosecute a Supreme Court justice. But for the last few years, what we've seen is an astounding amount of monies that are going to some of these justices, like Harlan Crow is the most notorious. So for years, he gave money to Judge Justice Thomas without Justice Thomas disclosing the trips that he went on, very, very exclusive, very expensive trips that was discovered by the Judiciary Committee. But they weren't just luxury trips and gifts. He also got real estate, and including the home where Justice Thomas's mother lives, and he paid for Thomas's grandnephew to go to private school. Okay, so first of all, Justice Thomas should have reported this, and he claimed, you know, he thought it wasn't required to be reported, and people went back and forth on that. So that's him. Justice Alito, you know, he took luxury fishing trips with a billionaire, Paul Singer, who had business before the court. And even when there are motions made saying, wait a minute, you know, you can't be impartial because there's an appearance of impropriety here. When someone appears before the court and they've given you all this money, it's up to that individual justice to decide in their own heart of hearts, you know, do I think I can be fair? And of course, they always think they can be fair. And so they stay on the case. So Alito never got off that case. There's also Alito. You may remember that Justice Alito had one of those upside down flags flying at his house, an inverted flag, after the 2020 election. It was published in the New York Times. When the court was considering a 2020 election related case, does he get off that case? No, no. What did he say? Oh, it's my wife's flag. It's not me. And he had another flag as well, that a typical flag that had been flown by Christian nationalists. And he didn't get off any of the cases that were related to January 6th. The Chief Justice, too. The Chief Justice's wife, lawyer, she earned about $10 million in commissions between 2017 and 2014 while she was working as a legal recruiter for law firms and corporations. Some of the firms that paid recruiting fees to her firm had cases before the Supreme Court. And so critics questioned whether, didn't this create at least an appearance of a conflict of interest? And of course, Justice Roberts, first of all, he didn't do anything about it, but he didn't recuse himself from any of the cases that those firms had. But he too didn't report the monies accurately. He described her earnings as salary rather than commissions. So, ethics experts, like, that's what I do, talk about why this distinction mattered. It matters, although the problem is the disclosure rules for spouses are limited. So that's just some of what's going on there, but it certainly looks like corruption to the average person, but nothing is going to happen. It doesn't constitute corruption under the law.
10: This is Attorney Michael Smith. I'm here with my former law partner, Jim Lafferty, and we're speaking with Ellen Yaroshevsky, an expert on legal ethics. She's been reviewing for us the recent decisions of the Supreme Court. Ellen, in 2023, under great pressure, the Supreme Court adopted an ethics code. Does that help deal with such issues?
11: Not much, but it certainly makes the justices aware that the public cares and they can't ignore it forever. The problem with the code they adopted, there's zero accountability. The proposals that were made for accountability, that there ought to be someone to review whether or not there's a violation, it should be binding. There should be formal enforcement mechanisms with clear rules for recusals, transparency when justices have connections with parties or amici. It got stalled in Congress along party lines. So no.
9: Ellen, in recent times, there's been, again, a good deal of discussion about changing the Supreme Court. Outline for us, discuss with us, what are some of those proposals?
11: Up until recently, the proposal to add members to the Supreme Court wasn't taken with much seriousness by scholars or by people in Congress. But I think now, given what's gone on this term, I mean, it looks, as you say, corruption, it looks terrible. This has been devastating, and it does not look like a court behaving like a court. There are many people who are now open to the idea that we ought to add people to the court. And that can be done, of course, you have to have a different party in power. It can be done by Congress if there's obviously a different president and a different Congress and a Senate. So that's actually being pushed. That's on the table. That's a, I don't want to call that short term, but, if there's a possibility of doing that within a few years or 5 years even, that would significantly change things. The other ideas are term limits. And they're talking about 18-year term limits, staggered terms, so that when someone gets appointed, every person would have 18 years. But that's not going to do much for the current situation, because 18 years is a really long time, and it can't apply probably to the people who are currently sitting on the court. I think the most important thing is public education and pressure. People don't tend to understand what the Supreme Court is, what they've done, why they should care about it. But hopefully what can happen now is that many organizations will begin organizing and taking up what the Supreme Court has done and how, in many ways, they're much more dangerous than Trump and what they've done. They've altered the Constitution in the way that we've understood it for years. They're basically sending us back, to pre-Reconstruction. I mean, Ketanji Brown Jackson says very clearly in her opinion, the birthright citizenship opinion, this is like going back to Dred Scott, when Black people, were treated, were not citizens, and they were treated so horribly. So We are in trouble unless we're already in trouble, but we're certainly in trouble unless the public begins to exercise pressure and to understand what's at stake when we look at the Supreme Court.
9: Now you've got a highly conservative court, and you've given a very thorough critique of how that court tends to operate. There have been past periods of time in the country when the court has been more liberal, and the right wing complains about the over-liberal nature of the court. Is that what's happening now, or is this different than courts that had one particular point of view in the past?
11: You know, the Warren Court in history was really the only liberal court. Historically, the Supreme Court's always been conservative. But this court's not conservative. I mean, the liberal court did not...
9: had one particular point of view in the past.
11: You know, the Warren Court in history was really the only liberal court. Historically, the Supreme Court's always been conservative. But this court's not conservative. I mean, the liberal court did not totally

0: the liberal court did. The liberal court really, they focused more on individual rights. They didn't focus on the structure of government.
1: Ellen, you advised our listeners they should get involved and educate people. How would they do that?
0: Well, first of all, it would be really good to have people come in and do programs on why the Supreme Court matters to your life. I don't think people tend to understand that. I mean, after all, if we had more people understanding that and understanding the need to put people on the court or courts around the country who actually respected the law and could move things forward, maybe there would be different people elected. I think this should be connected to the all the voting rights that they've lost, but it should be connected to all the election work that is going on. It should not be left out of those discussions.
1: So if people want to get in touch with you or organizations that you think are doing good work, what should they do?
0: Well, they can contact me through Hofstra, which is my institutional affiliation, even though I am retired. And there are many good organizations that save the Supreme Court, Fair and Just Government. I don't have the exact names at my fingertips, but you can go online and look at some of the organizations that are working on saving the court.
2: We have some time left. I wonder if you could give us your opinion on this shadow docket. It's certainly being used a great deal by this court.
0: It's really disturbing. You know, the courts always had an emergency docket. They long had one, mostly for death penalty cases, for last-minute stays of execution. But what those are, they're unsigned decisions. There's no opinion. They're unseen, unsigned, almost always unexplained. And it's the judicial equivalent of because I said so. And so when there's no written opinion, it undermines the total power of the Supreme Court, which should be their logic and opinions and the creation of precedent that a person can rely on. And the public needs to understand how sinister this is, because what they have done, you know, under the late night guise of overruling injunctions that lower courts have issued, lower courts working assiduously on facts and on law, writing long opinions. The Supreme Court, by shadow docket, just overturns that. It's in every single area, and all of them, virtually all, have been 6-3 rulings, with Justices Sotomayor, Kagan, and Ketanji Brown Jackson dissenting on abortion, on voting, on immigration. And it's been really shocking. And there's hundreds and hundreds of opinions now that the court is using. And by the way, the term is not over. Their opinions are over, but their term goes through the summer. And unfortunately, we're probably going to expect more shadow docket opinions. I mean, that's one of the things that frankly could be changed by Congress. They could say that you have to write opinions. You know, the courts may order changes to election rules so close to the date of elections that it's really not fair without issuing an opinion. And, you know, they wrote an opinion saying, oh, you can't order changes to election rules close to the date of the elections, but they never said what's too close. There's a great book by Stephen Blatty called The Shadow Docket that explains the history of the shadow docket, how they're using it, and why it's so disturbing.
2: Well, Ellen Yaroshevsky, I want to thank you so much for being with us today here on Law and Disorder. Thank you very much.
0: I thank you so much.
1: You take it easy, Ellen.
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0: we were living under was unclear. It was a government where billionaires dominated our mass media, corporations, universities, courts, and the government. Was this oligarchy, authoritarianism, or was it fascism, American style? Last month, the media treated us to the spectacle of Elon Musk becoming the world's first trillionaire. $1 trillion is $1,000 billion. $1 billion is $1,000 million. The amount of money $1 trillion represents is difficult to even imagine. It would take a man working 52 weeks a year for $25 an hour, 19.23 million years to make $1 trillion. The impact on a democratic society of having a trillionaire and over 1,000 billionaires besides him has been transformative. It's been a spectacle that has affected all of our lives. Here to talk to us about this phenomena is returning guest Professor Henry Giroux. Last year, Law and Disorder interviewed 7 significant thinkers about the topic of American fascism. We put together a book called From the Flag to the Cross, Fascism, American Style. One of the contributors to the Law and Disorder book was Professor Henry Giroux. He wrote about the transformation of our educational system. Henry Giroux currently holds the McMaster University Chair for Scholarship in the Public Interest. His most recent book, co-authored with Anthony DiMaggio, is titled Fascism on Trial, Education and the Possibility of Democracy. Professor Henry Giroux frequently writes for the LA Progressive and has recently authored an article on Elon Musk becoming a trillionaire. Henry Giroux, a hearty welcome back to Law and Disorder Radio.
1: No, it's great to be back. Thank you for inviting me.
0: Well, thanks. I know it was a last-minute invitation. We're grateful for you to pick up on it. Henry, you've labeled Elon Musk as a techno-fascist. What is the difference between fascism, oligarchy, and authoritarianism?
1: In a more general sense, I think we could say that oligarchy is ruled by the rich, whereas authoritarianism seems to be ruled through concentrated power, intimidation, weakening of democratic institutions, attacks on dissent, where I think that fascism goes further. It fuses authoritarian rule with ultra-nationalism, racism, especially racism, militarism, the politics of disposability, and it seems to be infatuated with an absolute culture of organized cruelty. What makes Musk dangerous is that he embodies all three.
2: I believe that you believe that the media frenzy about Musk becoming the first trillionaire is a symptom of a deep social and political crisis. Am I right?
1: Yeah, no, absolutely. I mean, in a sense, what it does is it sort of, in some way, focuses on Musk as a personality. And what it ignores, of course, is not only the obscenity of inequality, the spectacle of celebrity, it obscures the real crisis, which is in the United States and in many places right now, the hollowing out of democracy, the unprecedented concentration of wealth and power, and a kind of new form, what I call a kind of new authoritarian formation in which, you know, capitalism, digital technologies, and fascist sensibilities, they sort of converge in an almost unprecedented way. You know, recently there was a piece in Oxford in which they called Nabil Hamed, talks about a $1 trillion alarm bill and warns of what he calls an inequality emergency. So that the issue is not just a sort of personalized sort of celebration of the fact that he has a lot of money. It basically is an attempt to try to what we really need is an attempt to understand the way in which this tremendous concentration of power has any viable notion of democracy, whether it distorts markets, it distorts politics, or it's used in some way to basically demonize an entire populations that basically are brown, are immigrants, or basically non-white.
0: So, Henry, what made Musk's fortune possible?
1: Oh, I mean, if we believe the media, he's just a very smart guy who happened to be in the right place at the right time. And, of course, this is nonsense. I mean, he's probably the fanciest welfare recipient in the world, having taken billions of dollars, it seems to me, from the public coffers. I mean, his fortune rests upon what? Decades of public investment, government contracts, subsidies, tax advantages, selective finance. And essentially, he's part of a political system that's organized to redistribute wealth upward. And he's basically been the beneficiary of that. We know that.
2: Henry, what was Musk's role as Trump's chaos makers, to use your term? Our mental image now we've gone of Musk as a man wielding a chainsaw.
1: Yeah, I think the chainsaw is a perfect symbol because it captures basically a form of gangster capitalism in which destruction itself becomes a governing strategy. And we've seen that through Dodge, in which, you know, Musk basically reaped enormous chaos on what we might call American democracy, even in its weakest state, by dismantling a whole range of government agencies, crucial agencies, that hold power accountable, weakened regulatory institutions, hollowed out the public capacities that protect ordinary citizens, treated public goods as nothing more than obstacles to private profit, and democratic institutions basically as barriers to oligarchic power. So it seems to me that it becomes a symbol of destruction for the social state. Chaos, in this sense, is sort of fundamental to something very essential to capitalism itself, and that is that it destroys anything that it gets in the way of profit-making, greed, the concentration of wealth in very few hands, and the need not to hold power accountable. So in that sense, Musk was a perfect symbol of something that basically echoes a philosophy that is central to his own, and that is that democracy and freedom are not the same thing, that democracy gets in the way of the freedom of the market and the freedom for the rich and the freedom for oligarchs and the freedom for white supremacists.
0: We're speaking with Henry Giroux. Henry, talk about USAID. What is it, and what role did Musk play in closing and slashing it? What effect has this had on the people of Africa, especially children?
1: I think that USAID represents one of the greatest humanitarian crimes of our time. That is the closing of it. It's really hard to understand how Musk could possibly justify this. And according to, as a matter of fact, a Boston University impact metrics dashboard before its operation ceased recently because of funding, that an estimated 781,000 preventable deaths occurred during the first year of the cuts. 518,000, over 518,000 were children. I mean, this basically is a kind of economic genocide. It's really hard to believe, in a sense, anybody could involve himself in that kind of destruction, representing a kind of moral collapse and an extraordinary indifference to human suffering, especially children. I mean, ethical responsibility here just disappears in the language of efficiency and cost-cutting. And history will remember not simply the wealth he accumulated, but the lives treated as expendable in this pursuit, and particularly the lives of young children. The richest man in the world, as Bill Gates pointed out, now becomes responsible for the thousands of deaths of some of the poorest children in the world. If that isn't a commentary on ethical collapse, moral responsibility, and basically what potentially should be seen as a war crime, then language has lost its meaning.
2: I wonder, Henry, the philosopher Hannah Arendt once observed that empathy is the feature of human society that, well, elevates it above barbarism. In this respect, how do you understand Musk's appeal and behavior?
1: I think we can understand it because I think empathy basically suggests compassion, basically suggests a concern for the social contract. Empathy basically gets in the way of unchecked individualism, solidarity, greed. And I think we have to remember that this attempt to claim that people should only be involved with their own self-interest, modified by the claim that empathy is somehow evil, is nothing more than a cover, one could argue, for basically being allowed to engage in race-baiting attacking diversity initiatives, promoting narratives of cultural and democratic replacement. And the sad thing is that this attack on empathy, you know, as it translates into racism, systemic racism, what we would call white replacement theory, and a whole range of sort of ugly, kind of disproportionate, dystopian forms of degraded corruption and racism. This is not just rhetoric. I mean, you know, this guy, during the Belfast unrest, he put out hundreds of posts, in which he supported far-right extremist Tommy Robinson, encouraging anti-immigrant mobilization and later call for millions of immigrants to leave, which basically created a culture, legitimized a culture of fear and violence that was deadly. He's really quite responsible in some ways, in ways that suggest that this notion of empathy is more than simply a dystopian, parasitic understanding of how people should treat each other. He's more than a poster boy for a degraded corruption and racism. He's also a poster boy for enacting and legitimating a public consciousness that basically embraces violence and embraces white supremacist theories and embraces basically a hatred of migrants and immigrants and brown people. So I think we need to put those things together to get a clear understanding of what that notion of empathy really means. It's more than just simply a putrid philosophical discourse.
0: I wanted to ask you, Henry, about the spectacle in modern society. What is a spectacle, and how is Musk a spectacle?
1: Well, Musk is part of a spectacle that in that what he does, the spectacle is basically politics organized as theater, as a permanent kind of performance. It sort of substitutes drama for deliberation. It emphasizes emotion over reason, celebrity for democratic accountability. It manufactures attention while sort of emptying politics of any ethical responsibility. I'm always moved by Susan Sontag, you know, her work on fascism and aesthetics and spectacle, and when she once argued that the spectacle transforms politics into an intoxicating drama of style, ritual, and emotional intensity. And it seems to me that ideas matter less than sensations, and the thrill of power and the seduction of force become the show. The image becomes everything. The performance becomes everything. Language dies. It's emptied of any substance. The culture of immediacy takes over and decapitates the possibility for understanding a system in a more comprehensive way. The spectacle basically is synonymous with a new form of illiteracy, because it basically shuts down language as something that can make a distinction between truth and falsehoods, between racism and justice, between injustice and justice, and so it goes. And I think that this becomes particularly important around another issue that is utterly related to this, and that Musk has not only mastered the politics of the spectacle, the rockets, the memes, the chainsaw, the inflammatory tweets, the public insults, and his own sort of bizarre behavior, but he does this through a public pedagogy that's organized around the merging of technology, new technologies, power, concentrated power, culture, and everyday life. He has become the ultimate anti-public intellectual, spreading a public pedagogy of racism and hate. He's dangerous, and he's dangerous because he's capable of legitimating the worst instincts of what it means for people to live in a democratic society while acknowledging difference, social matters of social justice, and ethical principles.
2: Henry, in the past, in this country, excessively rich people gave some of their money to charity and to set up institutions. John D. Rockefeller, of course, was famous for giving out dimes, but folks like Andrew Carnegie, the Steel Baron, established libraries, and there were other millionaires during previous periods of time in U.S. history where the same could be said. But what about Musk? I'm not aware of him doing anything like that.
1: Well, Musk doesn't care about providing a cover for his basically destructive ideology, pernicious ideology, and destructive policies. He doesn't care about that. I mean, you know, Musk believes he's part of a privileged few that has the right genes, the right blood flow, and the right background, and that he wants to use his power, his immense wealth, to strengthen, not to strengthen public institutions or reshape them, rather than strengthening public institutions, he wants to reshape them according to his own political, racist, nativist, white nationalist interests. So what does he do? He doesn't provide immense amounts of money to charity. He purchases communications platforms. He finances far-right political campaigns. He amplifies extremist voices. He attacks government agency and extends private power into public life. His project is not charity. It's the concentration of power, the fusion of state power with technological control. It's one of the worst forms of domination.
0: This is Attorney Michael Smith. I'm here with my former law partner, Jim Lafferty. We're speaking with Professor Henry Giroux on the phenomena, in Henry's opinion and mine also, and Jim's, Elon Musk. Henry, what is historically new about what Musk represents?
1: Well, I think he's become a warning sign for a new kind of oligarchic fascist rule in which immense wealth, technological power, and political influence converge to completely undermine any viable notion of democratic life or democracy itself. Remember, these people, whether it's Peter Thiel or him, I mean, they hate democracy. They think it gets in the way. They think it infringes on white people. They think that, you know, people who are coming into the country that basically to make it a better place, to find a new life, to enrich its cultural differences and its understanding of each other, that that's a burden, that that somehow is a threat to the emergence of what we might call techno-oligarchic power. I mean, previous billionaires dominated industries. Musk operates across communications, artificial intelligence, digital surveillance, and across boundaries. Musk is not really concerned about the nation as having a sense of common purpose or embodying democratic values. I mean, we have never seen before an individual possessed with this extraordinary amount of wealth, technical infrastructure, media ownership, in order to basically resurrect what I would call an updated version of fascism, which is basically about racial cleansing, which is about consolidating Christian power, which is about enacting a politics of disposability. Look, you don't have to be an historian to learn from history. The militarization of cities, the wealth that's out of control, the attempt to use the media in a way that creates forms of massive forms of indoctrination, the taking over of universities. These are all issues that Musk supports along with his cadres. But I think it's important to recognize that Musk is a symptom. You know, if Musk goes away, this doesn't go away. The economic inequality, the massive, staggering concentrations of wealth in few hands, that's endemic to what America is about. And we've never come to grips with it. And now it's reached its end point. And its end point is basically not Trump or Musk. Its end point is an updated form of fascism.
2: I would like now to ask you for your final thoughts on what we've been talking about today. And then also, when you're done with that, tell us how people can follow your work.
1: Well, I think that one of the things that we need to understand is we need to name power and make it visible. We need to understand what it means to basically use these new technologies and the new opportunities for connecting with each other to sort of not only name how power works, but to organize in ways to create a movement that is not just pedagogical in terms of how it educates people, but also translates into massive forms of mass action. We need to engage forms of resistance at a collective that is systemic, and we need at the national level. At the local level, we need to be abreast of a kind of democratic socialism that's now at work in the country, that's offering alternatives about what it means to live in a way in which human agency can flourish. Whether we're talking about the housing crisis, whether we're talking about poverty, whether we're talking about, you know, providing enough food for people, whether we're talking about, universal health care. We need to link the kinds of issues through which people live their lives with a systemic understanding of the fact that we need to go back to Frederick Douglass and acknowledge that there is no democracy without struggle, and there's no struggle without, in some way, taking hold of the reins of power. And I think until that happens, we're going to be in trouble. But I think the other thing we need to recognize, and I think it's really crucial, is that we need to recognize that we live in an era in which the question of culture has really been politicized and becomes the main stage on which agencies are being shaped, subjects are being taught. People are learning about what it means to, in some way, fundamentally relate to each other. And I think until that becomes clear, that controlling public culture is essential to the consolidation of resistance and power, and that education has to become central to politics, we'll be in trouble. But this is really an important issue that we cannot in any way underestimate. Education is central to politics, and culture is really this terrain of struggle that we now have to address in light of these new social formations that are controlling cultural apparatuses in ways that are profoundly dystopian and have really unbelievable consequences if we don't address this.
2: And how do people follow your work?
1: Well, you can follow me basically on my website, which is henryagiroux.com, as well as the fact that I write, of course, for LA Progressive, Counterpunch, and mostly in Truth Out.
0: That's Giroux, G-I-R-O-U-X.
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0: Henry, this has really been a terrific interview. Your insights have a depth that we really are not that used to getting. We're so grateful for you to be on Law and Disorder. Thank you so much.
1: Oh, it's my pleasure. 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

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My name is Carson Young. I'm here hosting the program every Monday night, Mondays from 8 o'clock to 9 o'clock p.m. The show repeats on Sundays, I believe, still 3 to 4 o'clock. So whenever you're listening, however you're listening, wherever you're listening, we welcome you. Thanks for listening to KNSJ. And you just heard music from Thelonious Monk off of 1957's Brilliant Corners. This album featuring Ernie Henry on alto, Oscar Pettiford on bass, Max Roach on drums, and the late, great Sonny Rollins on tenor. And on tonight's program, we're featuring music that features the late, great Sonny Rollins. Rest in peace. We started the program with music from Sonny Rollins' Freedom Suite, also featuring Oscar Pettiford and Max Roach. An album recorded at WOR Recording Studio in New York City, released in 1958 on Riverside Records. Brilliant Corners also released on Riverside Records. That was the title track, The Freedom Suite. Did I mention the title of that Thelonious Monk tune? It's Balu Bolivar, Balu Zar. And there's still a lot more great music to come in the second half of the program. Before we get to it, let's talk a little bit about KNSJ. KNSJ is a listener-funded, volunteer-run community radio station. We've got a studio located in the Employee Rights Center in City Heights. Very happy to be partnered with that great organization, as well as our parent organization, Activist San Diego. 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Speaking of events, KNSJ will be spinning records at Pride Fest in San Diego. That is July 18th and 19th. So please come by, say hi, meet your favorite KNSJ personalities. That will be a great event. You could probably pick up some KNSJ swag, perhaps a bumper sticker or a t-shirt. I don't know if we have any mugs left. That was a classic item, popular item, but I think those are sold out. Anyway, if you want to find out about all that stuff, including our programming schedule, we're adding a lot of new shows all the time, music programming at night, public affairs programming during the day, you can head on over to knsj.org. You're probably listening on there right now, I bet. And all that information is readily available for you. We do appreciate your support. And we're going to be getting back to some Sonny Rollins-based music now. This is one from Mr. Rollins' 1962 LP, The Bridge, the first album recorded after his three-year sabbatical. This one featuring Jim Hall on guitar, Bob Crenshaw on bass, and Ben Riley on drums. This was his band for that period of his musical life. We're going to hear the composition John S. And it is right here on 89.1 KNSJ Descanso.

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Plus, we have special guest Sam Dollar. Yes, the beach rock band from San Diego. They formed from Mission Bay High School, gosh, over 20 years ago, maybe? Anyway, we'll talk to them in a little bit. G Breck kicked off the show, new music, All the Hues. We're also going to play some stuff from Justin John Rodriguez and Tennessee Tina right here in this next set. They're on the Bandcamp compilation. But this is Blair Gunn, Sounds of Liberation, new music. It's on Stomping Grounds.

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1: Y'all have a good time.

Take what you can get and pay what you can. Better to be taking than a taking man. The city don't comfort and don't

Justin John Rodriguez. You might know him from Counterfeit. He's also a solo artist. That track is When the Sun Leaves Town. And before that, by way of Memphis, Tennessee Tina with San Diego Sunset, both on the Bandcamp compilation. All right, we're setting up for the interview now with Sand Dollar. I'm going to play a track, the title track, featuring K-Bong of Stick Figure. The San Diego Beach rock band formed at Mission Bay High School, the five-piece band. Well, the core members anyway. We're going to talk to them, plus one additional member. His name's Aaron. But the core members, frontman and songwriter Baron Lundbeck, guitarist Marco Rodriguez, guitarist vocalist David Besham, bassist Max Damkohler, and drummer Henry Ortiz. So let's play the title track. Want to mention they are playing at Kate Sessions Park Sunday, July 19th. That's almost at the top of Mount Soledad. Also on the bill, Twilight Highway, Slack Key Ohana, The Tourmaliners, and VB by the Sea. That is kid and dog friendly. All ages daytime show. Yes, Kate Sessions Park. All right. Song, interview, another song, Sand Dollar, Sunny Day. It's on Stomping Grounds. Mm-hmm.

0: sunny day. It is Stomping Grounds. We're hanging out in the studio. Yes, in the studio with Sand Dollar. Sand Dollar, you want to all introduce yourself, each individually, maybe? Feel free.
1: I'm Max, the new keyboard player.
0: Welcome, Max.
1: Oh, I'm the old bass player and now the new keyboard player.
0: Thank you.
2: I'm Baron, the old keyboard player, slash guitar player, singer, wannabe songwriter.
3: My name is Marco. I play the guitar, stage right.
4: My name is David. I play the guitar, I guess, stage left, which is inaccurate, but whatever.
5: I'm Aaron, and I'm the new bass player.
6: And I'm Henry, and I'm the drummer.
0: Nice. Who are we missing? Anybody?
3: We're missing Coral does backup vocals.
1: Yeah.
0: Who?
3: Coral.
0: Coral?
3: Yeah.
0: Whatever. We don't need them here, do we?
3: She's in Mexico at the beach.
0: Nice. Lovely. Lovely.
3: Yeah.
0: So how long has Sand Dollar been a project at this point? It's been a while, hasn't it?
3: We've been a band for 20 years.
0: 20 years. Congratulations on that. You have a new record coming out on Pacific Records.
3: Yes, we do.
4: Yeah.
0: Thank you, Brian Witkin.
4: Yeah, thanks, Brian.
0: He's a good dude. Do you have a show coming up at Kate Sessions Park?
4: Mm-hmm. Yeah.
0: When is that? What's happening? What's going down there?
1: It's like a Pacific Records showcase kind of thing, you know, free concert.
0: Yeah, yeah. Don't look at me. Look at the microphone. I know this is... I want to hear your voice. I'm going to have to go check and make sure all our levels are okay. It's kind of hard.
1: Gotcha. Yeah, it's just a free concert in the park. It's gonna be fun.
0: I could tell you some great stories about Kate Sessions. I grew up on Mount Soledad, so lots of...
3: He grew up at the bottom of the hill.
0: Bottom of the hill?
3: It was the corner house. You know how many times we've jumped in his backyard?
0: What were you running from?
3: Blue and red lights?
0: Wait, you guys don't seem like you're, troublemakers. You're all law-abiders.
4: Not anymore.
1: Now we are.
0: I mean, there was a time 20 years ago before cannabis was legal, maybe, but now, you know, you can spark up as you wish at any Sand Dollar show.
3: Yeah, maybe.
4: It's actually super awesome because, I grew up pretty close to Kate Sessions as well, hanging out with these guys there. We had a tree fort there. It was pretty amazing. But I had a couple of dreams where I wanted to play a show there, and I wanted to drive my car around Kate Sessions Park, and when they let us play this thing, it's both. I get to play a show there, and they let me drive my truck right up
3: and
4: to the back of the stage. It's like two lifelong bucket lists in one afternoon.
0: I love it. Have you ever ice block slid there at
4: Absolutely.
0: Kate Sessions? I don't see... Nobody does that anymore, do they?
4: Yeah.
0: What the hell? They go take over Newport Beach and destroy it, but they could just grab some blocks of ice and, slide down the hill.
4: Boogie boards when it was raining was fun, too. Even though it doesn't rain much, it was still you took the opportunity.
0: I do remember they briefly were promoting those. They were like skis that had tracks, like a tank track, and you could rent them, and then you could, that was, it was either there or Presidio Park were two of the best places to faux ski. Anyway, the album is out officially, tomorrow, if you're hearing this on Thursday evening, but it is out. What's it called?
3: Sunny Day.
0: And how would you classify your band? Because you're not a straight-up reggae band. I've heard a bunch of the new tracks. There's rock, soul, indie. I don't know. You're all over the place. I mean, at your core, you belong in OB and you're a reggae band, but you're also a lot more than that, right? Do I get that from what I heard?
4: Yeah, I think, it was when we first started playing together, we were kids, obviously, but probably most of us grew up listening to our parents' music. So it was a lot of, the staples, your Zeppelins, your Floyds, your things of that nature. And we kind of had those, but we also, when we were growing up through high school, music that was coming out was stuff that nobody had ever heard before. And in San Diego, Southern California especially, there were some really cool bands coming out. So we kind of had this weird, wide array of influences, and we kind of, when we first started, we were just trying to make tunes that we thought sounded good, and that's really all we're trying to do. So this album's kind of more of a step back to when we were kids, and it was like we didn't have a plan or a purpose of what we wanted to sound like. We just wanted to make songs that we thought sounded cool to us.
0: What high school or where did you guys all meet?
4: Mission Bay High School.
0: Yeah. Man. Did any of you have Coach Bailey?
4: Yep.
0: Did you? What? Is that funny?
4: I had a lot of the coaches for whatever reason or not, because they all taught courses as well. But Mission Bay was cool. High school wasn't a bad experience. The staff there was probably, I mean, I don't have any other thing to compare it to, but the staff seemed to be pretty good to me.
0: So I grew up on Mount Soledad, and I very well could have gone to PB and Mission Bay, but of course I was in the 92037. So I'm going to go to the La Jolla High School, the public schools, let's just say public schools. But my next door neighbor was Coach Bailey from Mission Bay High School. I grew up with his sons who also went to school, with me, but that's why I just threw out Coach Bailey.
7: Baseball?
0: Yeah.
4: Yeah, that's pretty cool. It's a small ocean.
0: It is. Well, great memories of, actually, I got to terrorize your campus a little bit with Coach Bailey, thankfully, like on Saturday afternoons occasionally or something. Bailey, I remember pissing my pants there once. I had to go to the bathroom so bad, and I couldn't make it to the bathroom. It was terrible. I don't know why I have that memory, but I wanted to share it with you guys.
4: Well, thank you.
0: I'm having a moment. All right, so we've got the big show happening at Kate Sessions Memorial Park, a wonderful place. The album on Pacific Records. Pacific Records doesn't just support some local band. I mean, you guys going on the road? I imagine Pacific Records has bigger things in mind, maybe, for you?
1: Sounds like it, yeah.
0: Yeah?
7: Yeah.
0: What's going
7: to
0: happen?
7: Trying to make the moves to the next step and, get into festivals and start touring a lot more would be...
0: play the same, but different festival? Yeah, maybe some Burning Man? Maybe... I don't know.
1: Something cool like that.
0: Start your own festival, Sandollar. Why don't you make friends with Safety Orange? They just threw a camping event out in East County. I see a camping event in your future.
7: Awesome.
1: Yeah.
0: He is. He's kept that band alive a long time, just like you guys have. That's a lot to be said. How many albums does Sandollar have?
7: Technically four, but there's three you can listen to online. You could go to Band
0: Future.
7: Awesome.
1: Yeah.
0: He is. He's kept that band alive a long time, just like you guys have. That's a lot to be said. How many albums does Sandollar have?
7: Technically four, but there's three you can listen to online. You could go to Bandcamp and hear the first one, though.
4: Yeah.

0: He didn't knock on the door.
1: Damn. Oh, well, what else can we tell everybody about Sand Dollar? You got music videos to go along with this album?
0: We do. So there's two singles out. We got Up Up featuring Dizzy Wright. And then we have Sunny Day, the single that's got K-Bong on it.
1: K-Bong. Who's K-Bong for the uninitiated?
0: K-Bong. He's a really nice dude, but he plays keyboard and stick figure, and then he has his own project with Johnny Cosmic.
1: Does he have his own bong?
0: He has his own coffee and hot sauce. Maybe the bong's in the works. I don't know.
2: That'd be way too cliche.
1: And Sand Dollar website?
0: Yep, Sand Dollar.
3: What is it? Sand Dollar the band.
4: Yeah, that's coming along, too. We've got merch now.
1: Ooh. Yeah.
0: Official.
1: Do you guys all get hooked up with fish?
4: Yeah.
1: Yeah? Once in a while? I'd like to thank Five Star Fishing Fish Processing Plant.
3: Five star
0: Fish
1: Processing. I had a question, though. There was a gentleman that was cutting up a tuna the other day, and he made some comment, and he liked me or something. I was a little confused by that moment.
0: You know, the guys in the cutting room can get kind of lonely. I think you were cute.
1: I was like, what the heck is going on right now? Well, Sand Dollar, thank you guys. Congratulations on the new album and all the shows. Kind of cool to be doing all that stuff at Kate Sessions this year. Are those all Pacific Record bands, or is this just this particular event is yours?
0: This event is a Pacific Record showcase. So
1: cool.
0: It's a whole afternoon of Pacific Record.
1: Slack Kiohana playing?
0: Yes, they are.
1: Ooh, very cool.
0: Yeah.
1: All right.
0: Tourmaliners and...
3: Yeah, free all ages. Bring the kids. It's awesome. It's like an old school on the grass in your blanket or your beach chair, chilling out, watching an afternoon of music. It's pretty cool.
1: I think they have a whole series of events happening this summer, so that is pretty cool. And you've got the whole city and Mission Bay as your backdrop. And
3: it's pretty
0: vision.
1: What are the liquor rules there? No, I'm kidding.
0: You've lived here long enough. You know the rules.
1: Man, it's changed so much, you know? Gosh, remember you used to be able to drink on the beach, and there used to not be a gate at Kate Sessions Park, so I could go pull in there at 11 p.m. And I guess we're just old and jaded. Gosh, you know?
3: Yeah.
1: 20 years as a band. It's pretty cool. Sand Dollar, everybody. Let's play that track. Up, Up, Up. That's the one with K-Bong?
0: Up, Up. No, Up, Up's got Dizzy Wright.
1: Okay, well, thank you for correcting me. That's what you're here for.
0: Yeah.
1: Sand Dollar. Thanks, guys.
3: Thanks, Tim.

Pick up, roll up, show up where peace signs get thrown up. Real stoner might light a J and sip a Corona. I prefer defining gravity, floating is my persona. Everybody might can rap, but not everybody's a performer. How many times would you fail and try to do it all again? When you're not living in your purpose, you'll tuck your tail in. And it's crazy because you only got one life to fail in. I make music for the dark and the light and the pale skin. Everybody's kin, everybody's family to me. But you can't comprehend, I ain't have a pot to piss in. But I was popping in. On the radio, my voice was saying something positive. Man, I'm so capitalist. Up in the way.

Sandollar with Up Up. And before the interview, we heard a track called Sunny Day featuring K-Bong of Stick Figure. That is the title track. You can catch the band Sunday, July 19th at Kate Sessions Park, the top of Mount Soledad, all ages daytime show. It's a Pacific Records showcase. They're on Pacific Records, Twilight Highway, Slack Kiohana, The Tourmaliners, and VB by the Sea. Free show. Friday, July 24th, they'll be at Pioneer Park, Washington Place, San Diego, 1521 in San Diego. 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Sandollar, the new album, Sunny Day. Thanks, guys. Josephine Starr right now, Random Stranger is the track. It's on the compilation I mentioned earlier. 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Plus, I got them at the Belly Up Tuesday, August 18th with the Signs, Mojo Pin, and yeah, Josephine Starr. Check them out. 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

pretty much everything now is off the compilation that you can just download for free or stream for free. Just go to see these bands and buy their merch. That would be pretty cool. That was Low Point, Sunset Cliffs, July 18th, Bancroft Bar with Once Loved, The Face with No Name, and Redwood Vine. Yes, in lovely Spring Valley. Tristan Brooks before that. Shoulder is an artist, musician, and recording artist, mixing and mastering engineer. DM for inquiries if you need his help and you liked his sound. He plays with many local bands. I love his original stuff. It does remind me a lot of Jeff Buckley. Thank you, Tristan Brooks. I am Tim Piles. This is Stomping Grounds. You can hit me up. I am the Local Pile. The Local Pile, P-Y-L-E. Hey, we're going to plug the Bancroft Bar again. This band is playing with touring band Them, multiple M's, and the Stereotypes, July 17th. It is the Rideovers with Drive, and this track's on the comp. 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

the local pile top 10 on Bandcamp, but plus 5 lately because so many great tracks get sent my way. Thank you for sending your music, Brandon Kaleo. That was Endless Scroll from his new album. Put that track on the comp. You can find a link to him to hear more from the artist, Brandon Kaleo from San Diego. Before that, Fancy Faces, Dusa, July 16th, they're playing the Soap Factory. July 18th, Sun and Sea Festival in IB, and later that same day, they're going to be at Tender Hooligan in Chula Vista. Fancy Faces. We're not quite to the end yet. We're getting close, though. This is on the comp as well, September 4th at Casbah San Diego with Fools and Friends. It's Jesse LaMonica, The Way, on Stomping Grounds.

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Hey, bud. Stole my snack. Hey, I just finally booked that band at the Casbah. Pretty excited about seeing Hey, Bud live for the first time personally. Thursday, July 23rd, the Silverados from Los Angeles. Hey, Bud and Ra. Casbah, $10. Ra is also a member of local band The Cabriolets. Before that, Jesse LaMonica, The Way. And please, go support Sand Dollar and Pacific Records this weekend, this coming weekend. It is July 19th, to be exact, at Kate Sessions Park. Yeah, free show. It's all ages, kid and dog friendly. Pretty cool. Music bed tonight, the lovely and talented DJ and producer, DJ Peanuts, with After Hours. And I'm going to leave you with one last song that is on the comp. It's on Bandcamp, the local pile. To search the local pile, you'll find it. It's pretty easy. And Davis, thank you for sending your music in. Yes, we do need to book another show. Davis plays a lot in North San Diego County. Musician, artist, producer. It's Davis with Bears in Altadena. And I'm Tim Piles. It's been Stomping Grounds. Hit me up on Instagram. I am the local pile. Go to a show. Buy some merch.

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Welcome back to Never Mind the Whiplash, a show dedicated to the heaviest and the gnarliest of tunes. And tonight, I have the most ADHD-iest of lineups for you this evening. So let's kick things off with the new one from Squid Pisser. This is Mucus from their upcoming album, Throat Slave.

0: That was Squid Pisser with Mucus, In Flames with Clad in Shadows 99, The Blood Brothers with Peacock Skeleton with Crooked Feathers, Excel with Split Image, Mr. Fills with Pontiac Grand Am, and Lard with Fork Boy. Kicking off this next block is going to be Trollhagen with
1: I ordered a taxi driver, not a taxidermy.

0: Did IQs just drop sharply while I was away?
1: Alright, you just got that DNA rearranged by Trollhagen with I ordered a taxi driver, not a taxidermy. At the Gates with Suicide Nation. Vosh with Prey. 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Behemoth with Anti-Christian Phenomenon. And Party Cannon with High Tariff Behavior. This is that part of the show where I want to remind everybody that KNSJ is entirely community funded. We do what we do because of you, the listener. And if you're able to, pop on over to knsj.org, click that donate button, and give a little if you're able to. All right, I had a blast putting together a roster of tunes tonight. That special guest appearance by my cat. Cadbury, what was your favorite song? We all know it was probably Behemoth. Anyway, I had a wonderful time putting together music that, you know, maybe a little more unconventionally heavy. And I want to close tonight out. I'm going to switch it up a little bit. And we're going to drift on out of here. This is No Culture with Dewey Eyed. It's an amazing track. And I will see all of you back here in the pit next Monday night.

0: Serving San Diego from high atop Monument Peak in the Laguna Mountains, this is KNSJ. 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
1: 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And boy, have I got like a rockin' 90s vibe, punkish thing going for you. We'll start with Capri Pants, Bikini Kill.

0: thought it was a royal mix. But Funsos grew the politics. You think I got some crazy visions? I wouldn't have one in a bit. You think I made some bad decisions? I put it to you, that's a cross. I wasn't good at picking friends. You know I never would have bought it. That it might buy me in the end. So Brutus, you're not such a rock.
1: Beware, the eyes are
0: right.

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The one and only Sleater Kinney with Turn It On, the Melvins with Revolve. No Time was brought to you by the Shadracks, the Scientists with I Wasn't Good at Making Friends. Naked Eye was Luscious Jackson, and Bikini Kill kicked off the rock show with Capri Pants. Oh, yeah, I got some Flaming Lips coming up for you. Babes in Toyland, sure. Sneaker Pimps up next.

to the drink, Mud Honey. Babes in Toyland with Sweet 69, Soul Coughing did Sugar Free Jazz. The Flaming Lips. Now, don't you know, or did you know, that the term Flaming Lips came from Ralph Waldo Emerson? Anyway, that was She Don't Use Jelly. I played Urge Overkill, Girl, You'll Be a Woman Soon, and I haven't played that since 1993 when I had a 45 of it, back when I worked at KALX. And then the Sneaker Pimps with Six Underground. I'm DJ Jules. It's the rock show, the Hydrogen Jukebox rock show, celebrating all things rock. Today we focus mostly on punky things from the 90s. Here come the Fastbacks.

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0: 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Our theme music is Time is Tight by Booker T and the MGs. Good morning to each and every one of you. Diane, Anna, and I are producing the program and very happy to be with you tonight. Tonight's Monday night, and we have a handful of excellent shows for you. In tonight's program, we would start with a Ralph Nader Radio Hour, with Ralph Nader in conversation with Omer Bartov on Israel, what went wrong. Then Max Blumenthal on millions of enraged people in Iran hunting for revenge. Then Scott Ritter on U.S. control of Hormuz Strait, impossible. Then Naomi Klein on the danger of technofixes. Then Richard Wolff on war between Europe and Russia. Then Professor Bilian Vankovska on NATO 3.0. And then the Tom Hartman Show. These shows are educational, informative, and a tool for community organizing. 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
1: Good evening, everyone. This is Something's Happening at Midnight, and this is the Ralph Nader Radio Hour. I'm Anna Kunkin. Tonight, Ralph speaks to historian Omer Bartov about his new book, Israel, What Went Wrong, with special guest, international law expert Bruce Fine. Bruce Fine is a constitutional scholar and an expert on international law. Mr. Fine was Associate Deputy Attorney General under Ronald Reagan, and he is the author of Constitutional Peril, The Life and Death Struggle for Our Constitution and Democracy, and American Empire Before the Fall. Omer Bartov is the Dean's Professor of Holocaust and Genocide Studies at Brown University. A historian, Professor Bartov was born on a kibbutz, grew up in Tel Aviv, and served in the Israel Defense Forces during the Yom Kippur War. He went on to become a leading scholar of the German army and the Holocaust before turning his attention to his native country. His early research concerned the Nazi indoctrination of the Wehrmacht and the crimes it committed in World War II. He then turned to the links between total war and genocide and interethnic relations in the borderlands of Eastern Europe. His current interest is reflected in his recent books, Genocide, the Holocaust and Israel-Palestine, First Person History in Times of Crisis, Israel, What Went Wrong, and the forthcoming The Broken Promise, A Personal Political History of Israel and Palestine. Okay, let's start the show.
2: 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You've been sitting way too long.
3: Welcome to the Ralph Nader Radio Hour. My name's Hannah Feldman, your host for today. Steve Skrovan is off, so I'm here with my co-host, David Feldman. Hello, David.
4: Hello, Hannah.
3: And the man of the hour, Ralph Nader. 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
3: On today's show, we're talking to historian Omer Bartov about his new book, Israel, What Went Wrong. Omer Bartov grew up in a Zionist home, lived the first half of his life in Israel, served in the IDF as a soldier and officer, and spent most of his career researching and writing on war crimes and the Holocaust. But with his recent work, he's turned his attention to his native country of Israel. We'll speak to him about the history behind Israel's genocide against the Palestinians, how ethno-nationalism has shaped Israel's law and culture, and how Jewish Israelis reconcile their Jewish identity with their Israeli identity. Omer Bartov will be our primary guest for today, but friend of the show and international law expert Bruce Fein will be joining us to add his insight to the conversation as well. As always, we'll check in with our intrepid corporate crime reporter, Russell Mokhiber. But first, what went wrong in Israel? David?
4: Bruce Fein is a constitutional scholar and an expert on international law. Mr. Fein was Associate Deputy Attorney General under Ronald Reagan, and he's the author of Constitutional Peril, The Life and Death Struggle for Our Constitution and Democracy, and American Empire Before the Fall. Welcome back to the Ralph Nader Radio Hour, Bruce Fein.
6: Thank you.
4: Omer Bartov is the Dean's Professor of Holocaust and Genocide Studies at Brown University. A historian, Professor Bartov was born on a kibbutz, grew up in Tel Aviv, and served in the Israel Defense Forces during the Yom Kippur War. He went on to become a leading scholar of the German army and the Holocaust before turning his attention to his native country. His early research concerned the Nazi indoctrination of the Wehrmacht and the crimes it committed in World War II. He then turned to the links between total war and genocide and interethnic relations in the borderlands of Eastern Europe. His current interest is reflected in his recent books, Genocide, the Holocaust, and Israel-Palestine First-Person History in Times of Crisis. Israel, What Went Wrong, and the forthcoming The Broken Promise, A Personal Political History of Israel and Palestine. Welcome back to the Ralph Nader Radio Hour, Professor Omer Bartov.
7: Thank you so much for having me, and thanks for this kind introduction.
5: Thank you very much, Omer. I want to start out with some questions I think our readers would like enlightenment on. They often relate to myths that have been promoted by apologists for Netanyahu. Netanyahu calls Israel a Jewish state. You make the distinction between a Jewish state and a state for Jews. And you say if it's going to be a Jewish state, it has to address the religious framework of Israel, namely Judaism. So my question is, what is left of Judaism in Netanyahu's Israel? And I want to refer to a number of years ago, 400 Israeli, Canadian, and U.S. rabbis sent a letter to Netanyahu protesting the demolition of civilian Palestinian homes as a violation of Judaic scripture, just by way of background. So what is left of Judaism in Netanyahu's Jewish state?
7: So, you know, Ralph, I mean, the whole idea of creating a Jewish state, and it says so in the proclamation of the state from May 1948, is that it would be a state for Jews, that it would be both Jewish and democratic. And that has proven to be not possible. A Jewish state can be both Jewish and democratic only if the overwhelming majority, if not all of its citizens, are Jews. So one problem is the very idea of it being both Jewish and democratic. Secondly, interestingly, Israel has become more Jewish in two ways. It's become more Jewish in that it is more focused on it being a state for Jews, that is ethnically Jews. And it has passed various laws to that effect, especially the basic law, Israel is the nation state of the Jews, that was passed in 2018, that makes the Arab citizens of the country legally second-class citizens. And at the same time, it has become also a more Jewish state. That is, there are more people in Israel today, certainly than there were when I was growing up there, who practice Judaism. I grew up in a secular environment. My school was secular. Most of the people around me were secular. My grandparents were Orthodox. But the trajectory was that the state was becoming more and more secular. That has entirely changed. But when you talk about what kind of Judaism there is in Israel now, Judaism has been transformed in Israel into something that would not be recognizable by people like my grandparents or going back many, many generations. You'd have to go back to the Zealots who were rebelling against the Roman Empire and Masada to find that kind of Judaism. It is completely different. It's also a kind of Judaism that would not be practiced by any sane Jew outside of Israel because it is Jewish supremacist. It truly believes that Jews have a superior right over other peoples. It's aggressive, it's racist, it's violent. And in that sense, Israel has become more Jewish, but more Jewish in a way that is completely foreign to the kind of tradition that you allude to, which had to do in large part with the fact that Jews, for most of their existence after the exile, were a minority.
5: Well, how do you interpret this in the context of numerous Israeli human rights groups, including one who is described as Rabbis for Human Rights? Do they have any role, or are they crying in the wilderness?
7: B'Tselem is an organization. Most of the people in B'Tselem, whom I know, are secular. They don't belong to this brand of Judaism in Israel today. You have to understand that the kind of Judaism that developed in Israel is a product of the settler movement. So it begins as something that was a national religious. It originally was a rather moderate party. It was taken over by very extreme rabbis. It established the thing called Gush Emunim, the block of the faithful, which were the engine of the settler project that began after 1967. And that group, which initially was a minority, has become now a major player in Israeli politics. They may be about a third of the electorate in Israel, but they are extremely powerful. They have penetrated the military, the security services, the government. So yes, you have some liberal religious people in Israel, but they are a distinct minority. And much of the more liberal opinion in Israel is not coming from the religious community, it's coming from the secular community. And that community is besieged and speaks about itself in terms of being besieged. And then there's a third element that's important to understand. There is a large ultra-Orthodox community in Israel. The ultra-Orthodox are not Zionists. They're in fact, theologically, they're anti-Zionist, but they participate in the politics of the state as they would participate in the politics of any state. They have become very numerous. They're part of a major division in Israeli politics today, and because they're needed, usually, to form a coalition in Israel, because Israel is a parliamentary system that needs a coalition, they have immense amount of power. They don't support these national religious people. They're actually opposed to any Zionist politics, but they are a major player in Israeli politics in terms of taking over much of the budget, and of refusing to serve in the Israeli military, and of manipulating Israeli politics to their own concern, and trying to make Israel into a religious state, into a halachic state, that is a state that's ruled by religion, to the extent that right now there's a law that is making its way through the Knesset to create gender separation within the Israeli military and gender separation within Israeli universities, so that Israel would look much more like Iran than it would like any Western state.
6: Omar, I wanted to ask, you described the particular zealots, if you will, in Israel as believing in Jewish supremacy. How would, in your view, distinguish that from Adolf Hitler's master race theory for the Aryans during the Third Reich?
7: You know, I spent much of my career studying the Third Reich, studying Nazism. I'm not a great fan of comparing anything to the Nazis because the Nazis always win out. They were more extreme. They were more genocidal. They were more racist than anybody in history. I don't think we need to compare them to that. We can just say that they're racist, that they're violent, that they believe the land belongs to them. They don't believe in democracy because they're messianic. Democracy is in the way. They don't believe in any liberal values whatsoever. They have elements that are slightly more moderate and elements that are more radical, and the more radical elements are gradually taking over. And they don't really believe in any blood theories. It's not this kind of racism. They simply believe that the land belongs only to the Jews and that the Arabs or anybody else, including Christians, should not be there. And if they are there, that they should be a tolerated or not particularly tolerated small minority. That's where their thinking is, and they believe that history is on their side. So in that sense, yes, they are similar to communists, they're similar to fascists, they're similar to Nazis, in that they believe that they can see the way forward. They know the logic of history, and the logic of history, as they see it, is on their side.
5: In your book, you describe the absence of a written constitution in Israel and the consequences. And you focus on the Declaration of Independence, which is in writing, that was issued in the late 1940s by the new Israeli state, and it had a lot of small d democracy rhetoric. So can you tell us what the core recognition of human rights are in the Declaration of Independence, and then discuss the plight of Arab Israelis and, as the Washington Post just pointed out, the attack on Christians in Israel with the government shows little concern. That's an article by Jerry Shee, July 5th of this year in the Washington Post. Can you go from the Declaration of Independence and then talk about it on the ground in terms of Arab Israelis and Christians?
7: Sure. So, you know, the term Declaration of Independence itself is a misnomer. That's not what the document is actually called. The document is called a Proclamation of the State of Israel. It is known in Israel as a Declaration of Independence, and it's not clear independence from whom, because the document was issued and read out by David Ben-Gurion, the founder of the state and the first prime minister, on May 14th, 1948, in the afternoon. And that midnight, the British left, and they left of their own accord. So Israel was not declaring independence, it was declaring a state. The document itself is an interesting document. I tell the history of this document in my book because it was forced on Israel. It was forced by the UN. On November 29th, 1947, the UN issued a resolution, 181, on the partition of Palestine into a Jewish state and an Arab state. The leadership of the Jewish community accepted that partition. The leadership of the Palestinians and other Arab states rejected it. They had good reasons for rejecting it because it gave more than half of the land to a third of the population. The Jews were only a third. But that resolution demanded from both states that they issue a declaration of a state where they would offer a Bill of Rights, that they would declare themselves to be a democracy and they would give equal rights to all citizens. And so the proclamation does that. And it says there will be equal rights to all groups, all religions, all genders. Now, it says that those Arabs who decide to stay in the state of Israel will be given equal rights. It's a bit ironic because when the statement was being issued, there was already ethnic cleansing of the Palestinians simultaneously at that time. But about 150,000 Palestinians remain in the state of Israel and are given equal rights or given citizenship by the state. However, immediately thereafter, they're subjected to military rule and they live under military rule for the next 20 years. Now, in the declaration and in this proclamation that is known as the Declaration of Independence, the state also commit itself to issuing a constitution by October 1st of that year of 1948. And that constitution was supposed to be in the spirit of the proclamation, that is to include the Bill of Rights. And that constitution was never issued. Israel has no constitution. And so the two things that would define the state, first, a constitution that defines its legal framework, and secondly, the borders of the state, another demand from the UN that Israel did not fulfill, are never defined. There is no constitution, and Israel never declares its borders. All the borders that Israel has had since 1948 are ceasefire borders. There's no recognized border of the state. So this is the situation that is created and which I describe as the moment at which Zionism, which was a movement that sought to liberate and emancipate Jews who were a minority and a persecuted minority in Europe, becomes a state ideology that is increasingly ethnocentric, violent, and expansionist. And the rotten fruits of that we see today. Now, you ask about the case of Christians. And most of these Christians are Palestinian, but not all. The state of Israel in 1948 ethnically cleansed most of the Palestinians from what became the state of Israel. The majority of them were Muslims. There was a Christian minority. For its own political reasons, Israel at the time was reluctant to ethnically cleanse Christian Palestinians. And so many of the Palestinians who remained in the state were Christian or Muslims who fled to Christian cities, such as to Nazareth. The population of Nazareth, which was mostly Christian, changed in 48 because many Muslim Palestinians fled there and were protected by being in a Christian state. What you see now, attacks on Christians, as reported, as you said in that article, that's something quite new in Israel. And that is actually a manifestation of precisely what I was talking about before. That is that nowadays you have radical Jews, both Orthodox who have become radicalized and these national religious who see it as their duty to attack anyone who is not Jewish, Christian or Muslim. And the state under Netanyahu, which has also veered dramatically to the right since he formed his last coalition, doesn't pay much heed to that and is increasingly less concerned with what is said about it in the rest of the world. That was the main reason that Christians were more protected, because Israel's main allies are Christian states. And that has changed too. So that's the reason for why you see these attacks today.
5: Let's go to another myth. When they started slaughtering civilians after October 7th in Gaza, the explanation was that Israel does not intentionally target civilians and that Hamas fighters are using civilians as human shields. Well, it turns out that the history contradicts this, that Abba Iban, for example, in the early 1980s, the foreign minister of Israel, a celebrated scholar, fluent in Arabic as well as Hebrew, stated, of course, Israel has targeted civilians from day one. And he was very clear about that at the time when a high security official was affirming exactly that, that they target citizens. But the Western press, especially in the U.S., kept repeating that and blaming Hamas fighters as human shields. Well, as one scholar of Middle East history, Charles Smith, he was a professor at the University of Arizona, and he wrote in the Washington Post a letter saying, in fact, Israel has used Palestinians as human shields for decades, including placing individuals in front of Israeli soldiers, making children move wires in homes to see whether the home was booby-trapped, etc. This practice was finally outlawed by Israel's high court in 2005 after years of protests by human rights activists. But they're at it again, putting young Palestinians ahead as they go into the tunnels, and they actually have a name for that practice, and it's widely used by Israeli soldiers in Gaza. What's your observations here?
7: Look, I mean, first of all, I've taught Charles Smith's book many times, and he's a very important scholar, and I agree with what he wrote and his response. Israel has targeted Palestinian civilians for a long time. In 1948, as I just said, Israel ethnically cleansed the vast majority of Palestinians from what became the state of Israel, 750,000. In 1956, when it occupied Gaza, again, there were plans to ethnically cleanse Palestinians from Gaza, but then the United States acted very differently from today and told Israel that it had to get out of the Sinai Peninsula. In 1967, there were talks about ethnically cleansing Palestinians from Gaza, and there was, in fact, an ethnic cleansing of populations, of Arab populations from the West Bank, several hundred thousand from the West Bank and from the Gaza Strip. And in military tactics, of course, there has been use of Palestinians as human shields. So this is actually well documented. I would say that what Israel has done in Gaza is on a completely different scale. And you have to go back to 1948 for the scale of what Israel was doing, including the use of Palestinians as human shields, as you say, and going into tunnels and so forth. Probably that's the least of the crimes that were committed by the Israeli army in the Gaza Strip. As for Hamas, look, Hamas is not a vegetarian organization. Hamas knew when it attacked Israel on October 7th that there would be a savage response. It may not have known how savage it would be, but it knew that it would be. Hamas did dig tunnels all over Gaza. The IDF assumed that if it were to destroy Hamas, if it actually were to try and destroy Hamas as a whole, it would have to destroy Gaza. There was no other way to destroy Hamas. And in fact, the IDF destroyed Gaza, but Hamas is still standing. It's still there. And so if you create a guerrilla movement in an area like Gaza, which was before October 7th, one of the most densely populated areas in the world, where are you going to fight from? You have to fight from areas that are densely populated. That's where you're fighting from. And that, of course, gives your enemy the excuse to destroy not just you, but the population. Until October 7th, the IDF used tactics that did cause the death of large numbers of civilians. But the scales changed. After October 7th, and we know this now, even the algorithms for the Israeli Air Force were changed. That is, how many civilians are you allowed to assume would be killed from going after one militant? Is it 20? Is it 50? Is it 100? These algorithms were changed. So the goal by that point became very different. The IDF was not trying not to hit civilians, and was not actually trying to destroy Hamas. What the IDF was, these algorithms were changed. So the goal by that,

0: border so as to force them to leave. And as Netanyahu said at some point in May 2025, he said, "We have destroyed their homes. They have nothing to go back to. Our only problem is to find states that will take them in." So the tactic was not to destroy Hamas. The tactic was to ethnically cleanse the Palestinians. But that failed because the Palestinians had no place to go to. These 2 million people could not cross over the long border with Israel, could not go into the sea, and could not cross over to Egypt. And so what was planned as an ethnic cleansing, that is making it impossible, telling people to leave their homes and demolishing their homes, making it impossible for them to come back so that they would eventually leave the territory altogether, failed because they couldn't leave. And that's the big difference between 2023 and 1948. In 1948, in the Nakba, in the catastrophe, as the Palestinians referred to it, Palestinians could flee because the borders were open. In 2023, 24, 25, they couldn't. So this was actually what the IDF was doing. And the whole story about human shields is simply false. It's not what the IDF was engaged in.
1: You make a point in your book that the Israeli regime now views all problems that they exaggerate as existential, like Hamas is no existential threat. Israel never was. It doesn't have an air force, doesn't have any of the weapons, of course, that would constitute the veracity for such an outlandish claim. But it's all military in Lebanon, in Syria, in Iraq, in Iran, under U.S. patronage, Democrat and Republican alike in the White House. How can this possibly be turned around? Because you say it's supported by the vast majority of Israelis, not Israeli Arabs, but Israeli Jews.
0: Look, the last war Israel fought, there was a real war, that is a war between the Israeli military and other armies with tanks and airplanes and artillery, was the war that I was in, was the war of 1973. In that war, at least there was a sense at the beginning that Israel was under existential threat because Arab armies, the Syrian army and the Egyptian army, were actually driving into Israeli-held territory, and large numbers of Israeli soldiers were killed. Since then, Israel has only fought wars of choice and has only fought against militias, and those were militias of its own making. Hamas was created by Israel. Hamas was a tactic that was chosen by Ariel Sharon when he was then still commander of the Southern Command and then Minister of Defense before he became Prime Minister, as a response to Fatah, which was the main armed wing of the PLO. And he thought, well, let's support Islamic fundamentalists in Gaza who would be on our side because most of what they're doing is just serving the population's needs, creating schools and so forth. Hezbollah was created by the Israeli invasion of Lebanon in 1982. There was no Hezbollah before that. Israel has not fought a war against an actual army since 1973. It has created these kind of militias that it then claims pose an existential threat. And as you say, of course, Hamas and Hezbollah cannot take over Israel. That's nonsense. So why do people buy into that? Well, they buy into that in part, as I describe in the book, because in Israel, since the 1980s, really since after the war of 1973, with the rise of the right wing in Israel in particular, the Holocaust has come to serve a particular purpose. Instead of being commemorated as an event that happened in the past that we should remember and commemorate and research, it's become a kind of image of an imminent danger to Israel. And the farther Israel has moved from the actual event of the Holocaust, and the more the Israeli army has become the hegemon, the military hegemon in its region, the more this alleged threat of an Auschwitz around the corner has been used by Israeli governments. Why has it been used? Because Israel actually needs to explain to itself and to its citizens, why is it bossing it over millions of Palestinians? Half of the population under Israeli control are Palestinians. 2 million are citizens, but they don't have equal rights, and the others have no rights at all. They're simply under arbitrary military rule. So how do you explain that? You explain

0: that by telling your population and the rest of the world that those Palestinians who have no power, who can never pose a threat to you, are an existential threat. And in Israel, that has worked quite well. And the result of that is that by now, certainly after October 7th, because as I said, before October 7th, there was this idea that the occupation can be managed, meaning Israel can take more and more territory slowly but surely and marginalize the Palestinians more and more. After October 7th, the policy has become, as they say in Israel, every problem can be solved with force, and if force doesn't work, use more of it. That is, Israel has completely abandoned politics, and it will not go back to politics, not the current government, because politics is not its view of the world. It will only go back to politics under major international pressure, which can only come in the form of sanctions, of major military, political, and economic sanctions on Israel that would force Israel to return to politics. Right now, the limits of Israeli power are not determined in Jerusalem. They are determined in Washington, D.C. And there are no limits on the use of power by Israel. Once those limits are returned to Israel, to Jerusalem, then there won't be any other choice but for Israel to go back to politics and to abandon this notion that every problem has one solution, and that solution is to bomb it out of existence.
1: I want to give Bruce Fein an opportunity to converse with you. Bruce?
2: Yeah, Omer, let me first congratulate you. I think your response has been brilliant and insightful, and thanks for making time here. I wanted to make the observation that many of the things that you describe in Israel apply in spades in the United States. We also have an administration that says we're being invaded militarily by Venezuela gangs, so we have to go kidnap their president and annex Venezuela. We've stated that Iran is an existential threat to the United States because at some future time it's conceivable they may get one nuclear weapon. We have 5,000. Israel probably has, what, 300 or 400? I make the argument that we are being invaded by defenseless immigrants across the southern border. And it does seem to me that all countries, I don't think it's unique anyway, the United States or Israel, but it's generally true, those in power are there to manufacture fear, to inflate fleas into elephants and say, my gosh, tomorrow the sky is falling down. We need to have national emergencies, rule by decree. Everything is an imminent danger, the communist domino theory. It's a very challenging issue. I say what you've described in Israel is not unique to Israel. We confront it every day right in the United States. And it works. If you look, for example, at our military budget, you know, which is passes by like unanimously between Democrats and Republicans, like we need to spend another $500 billion. You know, 5,000 warheads isn't good enough. We need to be able to fight a five-front war with 15 aircraft carriers and everything else under the sun. We're perhaps the only country in the history of the world that has zero existential threats. And I really don't know how you deal with the issue of so easily the masses are frightened and they're convinced, yeah, the sky is falling. And the politicians are experts at playing that up. And we need to get some kind of unified approach to try to get out of the business of manufacturing fear. But that's basically what our intelligence communities do. Here in the United States, you know, when they want a budget increase, there'll be a leak story in the New York Times or Washington Post. Oh my gosh, new terrorist group someplace, somewhere, whether it's Al-Qaeda is revived or ISIS is revived or Iran or Iraq has got some secret Shia group that's going to attack the United States. And oh, we need another $50 or $100 billion. You can predict it like the sun rising in the east and setting in the west. I imagine that happens within Israeli intelligence too. Shin Bet will come out or Mossad with some forecast just at the time you need more military spending. And I really study as much as I do, not only Israel, U.S. I don't know how you deal with this defect in human nature. And it causes people to end up being like herds, and they do the craziest things.
1: Omer, you want to comment on that?
0: Sure. Look, I mean, obviously there are similarities, not surprisingly, between Israel and the United States, and the similarities have grown over time. And there's been a kind of Israelization of some of American politics, actually. I've experienced that in my lifetime. I came to the U.S. in the late 1980s, and just political discourse in the U.S. was completely different from what it is today. And Now it resembles very much what there always was in Israel. It's a very violent, ad hominem, aggressive. So yes, there are similarities. There are also huge differences, of course, because the U.S. is a superpower. It's a vast continent. It's got 350 million people. And Israel is a very small country. It's a country where even today, many people just know each other. The event of October 7th was felt by vast numbers of Israelis. Many, many Israelis had a connection to people murdered by Hamas, including myself. So it's very small and it feels very vulnerable. And it has an ethos, a memory, a collective memory of its foundation. And its foundation does trace back to the Holocaust. So it has a kind of traumatic memory that is easy to mobilize by the kind of politicians that we see acting in Israel today. It's also a country that is an occupying country in a way that is very different from the United States. As I said, you're talking about a country that has altogether 14 million people in it, and half of them are Palestinian and half of them are Jews. Imagine that situation in the United States. And it's an ethno-national country. In the United States, has a historical legacy, its very foundation, which I, as someone who came to this country, and my wife who came to this country from yet another country, have appreciated that it's not an ethno-national country. It does have a memory of itself being a country of immigrants. And while it now is going through this sort of white Christian national phase, which it has had many times in the past, at least in the past, it was went one way and then tilted in the other way because so many American citizens can trace themselves and their families to other countries, to other cultures, to other languages. So the differences are just as big as the similarities. But I would say on your comment of the kind of politics that we see today, and we see that in the U.S., we see that in Israel, we see that in other in European countries now, there is a rise of populism. There is a rise of intolerance, of racism, of fear of immigrants, of fear of others, of xenophobia, and of reliance increasingly on using brutal means to get your way. And the public is today, I think, frighteningly unable to respond to that. And I would say that one issue in particular that I find really disturbing is not so much the rise of the right, what some people call new fascism or whatever, or populism or xenophobia, the far right. What I find most disturbing is that on the other side of politics, and you see that everywhere, you see that in the US, in Israel, in Britain, in Germany, in France, on the other side, there is no good response to that. Whether it's Democrats or Social Democrats or Labor, there is no good response to people's sense. Large parts of the population in those countries, in democratic countries, that something has gone wrong for them, that they were not, that the promises that were made to them were not delivered, that their children will not have as good a life as they or their grandparents did, that social mobility has slowed down. There is no good response. And that you can trace that probably to the fall of communism and to the idea that capitalism is now all triumphant. But as long as there is no such response, we can expect more of that. And it really behooves our own people, intelligentsia, academics, media, to actually provide a new way of addressing the social ills that people do suffer from, certainly in the United States, so that they will not be so easily taken over by the kind of demagogy that we hear now in the United States.
1: In the early years of the Israeli state, Martin Buber, a leading Israeli philosopher, and others like him, had a completely different view on how to live peacefully with the Palestinian inhabitants. Could you enlighten our listeners about Martin Buber, his philosophy?
0: You know, Martin Buber was the teacher of my father and mother at the Hebrew University on the eve of the war of 1948. And afterwards, they took classes with him. I would say that what is important in this case with Martin Buber and Magnus and a number of other people at the time was that in the 1930s, there was an organization called Brit Shalom, Alliance of Peace. And that organization saw, and Buber was a very important voice in that, saw the trajectory of Zionism on its way to creating a state under the aegis of the British Empire, that it would be an ethno-national, violent, intolerant state. And those people knew what they were talking about because they saw this happening in Europe in their lifetimes. They saw exactly where ethno-nationalism would lead. In fact, ethno-nationalism was the birthplace of Zionism itself. And they talked about creating either a binational state or creating a confederation. That is to find a way for the Jewish population and the Palestinian population to share that space. And it has to be said that those were not just empty ideas. There were many people who supported them. My parents were members of MAPAM, which was the left-wing part of the Labour Party, whose youth movement was the Shomer HaTzair. I was born in the kibbutz of Shomer HaTzair because my parents went to that kibbutz in the early 1950s, and they believed in a binational state. They were afraid of the kind of potential of Zionism to become this ethno-national violent ideology. They failed. And the death knell for that was the War of 1948, the combination of the Holocaust, in which those masses of Jews who were supposed to come from Europe to create a Jewish majority state were murdered, and the War of 1948, where the other solution for creating a Jewish majority state was implemented, which was ethnically cleansing the majority, the Palestinians, and thereby creating a Jewish majority state. Those ideas died then and were only revived in the early 1990s during the Oslo Peace Accords, which ended with the assassination of Rabin. So, you know, Tom Segev, who is an Israeli journalist and historian, wrote a book, I think 20 years ago, called Palestine One Complete, in which he talks about the 1920s and 30s, and he tries to trace when was the moment that Jewish and Palestinian coexistence was no longer conceivable. But whenever that moment was, whether it was in 1929 with what is called the riots in Hebron, whether it was in 1936 with the Arab uprising, which was brutally put down by the British with Jewish help, whenever it was, there were people hoping for that. And many of the most powerful minds who decided to leave the country because they felt that Zionism was heading in the same way of those national movements that turned against the Jews in Europe.
2: Let me read, if I can, Omer. This is a quote from Ben-Gurion. It's reported, I guess, by Nahum Goldman. Let me just read it, and I'd like to get your response whether you think his observations are correct and there's any remedy. And I'm beginning the quotation. If I were an Arab leader, I would never sign an agreement with Israel. It is normal. We have taken their country. It is true God promised it to us, but how could that interest them? Our God is not theirs. There's been anti-Semitism, the Nazis, Hitler, Auschwitz, but was that their fault? They see but one thing. We have come. We have stolen their country. Why would they accept that? Would you concur with Ben-Gurion sentiments, and how do you overcome them, if at all?
0: Of course. I mean, Ben-Gurion, you know, was a pragmatic statesman. He had a goal. He was a visionary in that sense. He knew what he wanted, but he was very pragmatic. And he, in many private conversations, he dismissed the kind of rhetoric that he himself spouted when he was speaking publicly, when he said, oh, Nasser is like Hitler and so forth. He actually initiated much of that rhetoric that now has become commonplace in Israel. But in these kind of conversations, and this is quoted from a private conversation that he had, he, of course, responded the way that Jabotinsky also spoke. That is, yes, we are coming here, we are taking over their land, and they will resist it. They will naturally resist it. We would have done the same. When Israelis talk today about Hamas or Fatah or Hezbollah as being terrorists, well, what were the Jews doing against the British? They were doing the same thing. But in Jewish mythology, those are heroes and these are terrorists. That's very common. That's not a Zionist invention. You know, the resistance fought bravely against the Germans, and then the same officers went to Algeria and put down the FLN using the same tactics that the Nazis used on them. So that's common. The question is, What do you do about it? And I'm a historian. I'm also relatively pragmatic. I know that people like my grandparents who came to Palestine actually believed that they were coming home. They really believed that this was their ancestral homeland. I also know that had they stayed in Poland, like the rest of their families, they would have all been murdered, because they were. All those who stayed behind were actually murdered. So now you have a situation, and that's a situation that has existed since 1948, where you have two populations that live in the same space, and neither of them is going anywhere. Each group would like to wake up tomorrow morning and to see the other population move to Canada, but they're not. They're not moving to Canada or to Eritrea or anywhere else. They're right there facing them. And what they have to face is the reality that both of them belong there now. Whatever happened in the past, they're there. And they have to find a way to live side by side. And for Zionism, that became impossible, that notion, after 1948, that we have to correct this moment, the moment in which we kicked one population out. And as the Palestinians say correctly, the Nakba was not only in 1948. It's an ongoing process. It's still going on. As long as the Nakba is still going on, these two groups will keep killing each other, with Israelis obviously killing far more because they have far more weapons and much more international support. The only way for these people to finally put an end to it is, as Jabotinsky said, when he wrote The Iron War, I think in 1927 it came out, and he said, the Zionists have to put up an iron wall. So until the rest of the Arab world will accept our existence here, and then we can decide on how do we manage our coexistence. Israel reached that point. It could have done it. The rest of the Arab world, despite all the propaganda you hear, actually wants to accept Israel. Saudi Arabia offered a peace with Israel in 2002. Lebanon wants peace with Israel. Egypt and Jordan have peace with Israel. The Gulf states want peace with Israel. There's one issue that hasn't been resolved, that Israel refuses to resolve, and that's the issue from 1948. That is, what about the Palestinians? And as long as that is not resolved, as long as Israel and the Palestinians do not find a way to share that space in binational confederation, which is what I support, whatever it might be, one state for all its citizens, however you do it, this will continue.
1: Let's go to Hannah, please.
3: Could you speak to how Hebrew as a, you know, an official national language functioned in building this national identity and maybe crowded out some of the other living languages that Jews around the world and people living in Palestine before the state was established, how it kind of crowded out their identities?
0: Yeah, you know, that's a fascinating issue. We could probably talk about it for another hour. So Zionism at some point decides, not right away, the language of Jews in Israel would be Hebrew. There's a language war. And it's not only between Hebrew and Yiddish, because people like Theodor Herzl, for instance, who came from Austria and was really a German nationalist originally, believed the German was the language of culture, just like my grandmother also believed that was the Kultursprache. And so what would be the language was a little bit of a struggle in the early decades, the first one or two decades of the 20th century. But eventually, Hebrew wins out. And what is interesting here is that the creation of the state, the creation of a Jewish national entity in Palestine, and the creation of Hebrew as a modern language, synonymous. They work hand in hand. There's myriad educational institutions dedicated to that, poets, writers, essays, creating a modern Hebrew, because, of course, modern Hebrew is based on biblical Hebrew. And part of it is what Zionism called the normalization of Jewish existence, because Zionism took over much of the anti-Semitic view of Jews in the diaspora. The Jews were weaklings, Jews were cowards, Jews couldn't do any physical work, Jews existed only doing Luftgeschäft, sort of air businesses, and wheelers and dealers. And Zionism wanted to recreate Jews as something else, as people rooted in the soil. And for that, they needed also to go back to that Hebrew language. In fact, for a long time, in Zionist circles, even you go back to the 1950s, the talk was not about Jews, but about Hebrews. And when you spoke about Hebrews, the allusion was to those people who lived at the time of the Maccabees or the time of the rebellion against the Romans. So the creation of Hebrew as a modern language and the creation of the state and of nationalism are tightly bound to each other. There are two aspects to this that are interesting. One is that this is very typical of all nationalisms. You find this in Czech nationalism, in Finnish nationalism, in Norwegian nationalism, that you create a language, the language of the people, in Russian nationalism too. The Russian elite spoke French. The second thing is that because of the focus on Hebrew, to create Hebrew as a mother tongue for children whose mothers didn't speak Hebrew, because of that, there was a great antagonism towards speaking any other language. And the notion of having bilingual schools, that is, of having schools in Palestine where people would learn both Hebrew and Arabic, the language of the place, is not entertained by the vast majority of educators. Now, if you think about what would have been the result of having bilingual schools already in the 1920s and 30s, the children could speak each other's language and recognize each other's culture, that could have had a huge effect on how Zionism developed and how the state would have developed. But in today's Israel, the only bilingual population are the Palestinians. Palestinian citizens of Israel speak Arabic and Hebrew. Most Israelis don't speak Arabic. And most Israelis who trace themselves in large numbers, not to Europe, but to North Africa and the Middle East, where their parents and grandparents spoke Arabic, this was their language, have forgotten that language and were ashamed of their parents speaking it because it's associated them with the Arabs. So the loss in this kind of creation of a nation around one language was the ability to imagine yourself as sharing the space with another group.
1: You know, Omar, I have to give our listeners a sense of where you're looking in the future. And on page 203, you have a pretty fascinating predicate. You say that the long-term consequences of the genocide in Gaza, about that, and you say, quote, the license that Israel, the land of the victims, has long enjoyed and abused may be expiring. The sons and daughters of the next generation will be free to rethink their own lives and their future beyond the memory of the Holocaust. They will also have to pay for the sins of their parents and bear the burden of the genocide perpetrated in their name. They will have to reckon with what the great, often forgotten Israeli poet Avot Yeshurun wrote in the aftermath of the Nakba, of which we have witnessed a repetition or continuation. And then you quote the poet, quote, the Holocaust of the Jews of Europe and the Holocaust of the Arabs of Eretz Israel are but one Holocaust of the Jewish people. The two of them stare each other directly in the face. It is of this that I speak, end quote. And then you say, can this race to the abyss be stopped? Can you summarize how you answered that, Professor Bartov?
0: Yes, thank you. I'll try. First, anyone who loves poetry should try to read Avot Yeshurun. Speaking of languages, he wrote Hebrew, but his Hebrew was mixed with Arabic and Yiddish. And this poem is filled with all three languages. So it's hard to read, but it's an absolutely extraordinary poem called Passover Caves. As for your question, look, I support a movement that is called A Land for All. And any of your listeners can Google that. Just Google A Land for All, and you will find the basic ideas of that movement. It is a movement that was formed by Israeli Jews and Palestinians together. There's actually, I think from yesterday, the two leaders of this group were interviewed by Ezra Klein in the New York Times. What is important about this movement is that it tries to envision a way for Jews and Palestinians to live between the river and the sea by way of creating a confederation. So it sets out from the idea or the realization that the two-state solution is dead because there are hundreds of thousands of Jewish settlers in the West Bank, and there's no realistic way of removing them. So how do you create two states And the notion is that there would be two states, Jewish and Palestinian. Both states would have the two elementary or most important elements in them, which would be a right of self-determination and a right of return. But unlike the traditional two-state solution, those states would distinguish between residence and citizenship. So you could be a citizen of one state, vote for its parliament, but you could live in the other state. And the borders between the two states, since they would be in a confederation, would be open to movement between one area and another.

0: that would recognize the link that both groups have to the whole land and their need and desire to have a state of their own. And they would have common institutions in Jerusalem, which would be a shared capital between the two states. That's an attempt to square the circle of the need of the two groups to rule over themselves while recognizing that these two groups are completely mixed with each other and the whole space is so inextricably mixed that you can no longer cut it apart. It can't happen today. Obviously, there's not enough support for it. I believe that it's very important to continue working on this plan because when the situation changes, and I think that it will, largely because Israel has basically put itself in a way that the rest of the world is turning against it. So when the situation changes, it would be good to have this kind of blueprint prepared for a future for both these groups.
1: On that note, Omer, we do have to conclude. Is there any last minute comment you'd like to make to our listeners who are serious people and are committed citizens in a democracy they're trying to save?
0: Look, I mean, first of all, I want to thank you for this conversation and for the questions by everyone here. And I just want to say yes, because we are all citizens in what are still democracies, we should use that power that we have to influence our own politicians to help, in this case in particular, to help Israel, not because we want to punish it, although there are people there who surely should be punished, but because we also want to help that country, both Jews and Palestinians, to find a better life for themselves and for their children. And the United States is the only country right now that can do that. And if we use our power, our persuasion, our votes, we can help politicians steer in that direction.
1: On that note, thank you very much. We've been talking with Professor Omer Bartov. Thank you very much, Professor Bartov.
0: Thank you.
1: And thank you, Bruce Fein.
2: Well, thank you, Ralph, for inviting me. Goodbye.
3: We've been speaking with Bruce Fein and Omer Bartov. We'll link to their work at ralphnaderradiohour.com. 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
4: From the National Press Building in Washington, D.C., this is your Corporate Crime Reporter Morning Minute for Friday, July 10, 2026. I'm Russell Mokhiber. Since the Trump administration and Congress's decision to roll back limits on overdraft and non-sufficient funds, or NSF fees, many of the country's largest banks have begun to ratchet up their overdraft fee take. Overall, struggling families paid over $12 billion in overdraft and NSF fees in 2025. A new report from the National Consumer Law Center outlines steps states can take to limit fees and abusive practices imposed on people who can least afford them. A new issue brief analyzes the 2025 overdraft fee revenue of the 20 largest consumer banks and spotlights several in the overdraft hall of shame. For the Corporate Crime Reporter, I'm Russell Mokhiber.
3: 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I'm Hannah Feldman, along with David Feldman and Ralph. And that's our show. 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

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Let's continue the program with Max Blumenthal, co-host of the Gray Zone News podcast, in conversation with Mustafa Khosham, K-H-O-S-H-C-H-E-S-H-M. Mustafa Khosham, geopolitical analyst, journalist, on the topic of millions of enraged people hunting for revenge, top Iranian analyst on war's terrifying next phase. From 9th of July. I'm very happy Max Blumenthal is back. He has been in Iran for a very long while now. Okay.

0: Mr. Khoshesh, you are one of the most prominent military and political and foreign affairs commentators in Iran. And so I wanted to get your take on what's happening today as Iran and the U.S. go back to war and possibly move towards full-scale war. So welcome to the gray zone. So how did we get from a ceasefire to Trump declaring that the MOU was gone with the wind? And who do you think is to blame?
1: You know, the MOU has two phases. Phase one includes paragraphs 1, 4, 5, 10, 11, and they are the prerequisites. They are considered as confidence-building measures if they go through and if they are implemented, mostly by the United States, actually. Then negotiations could start over 9 more paragraphs. Each will need a lot of time. Of course, it's been said that the negotiations should be carried out in 60 days, but of course it could be extended. Now, what is phase one? Phase one includes 5 moves. To start with, it's removing the U.S. sea blockade on Iran. 2, releasing Iranian assets. 3, withdrawal of Israeli forces from Lebanon and stop of attacks everywhere, especially in Lebanon. Another one is giving Iran's oil exports exemptions. And 5, Tehran will actually reopen the Strait of Hormuz. As a matter of fact, since day one, none of them has gone through except for reopening of the Strait of Hormuz to certain degrees. The Iranian frozen assets have not been released yet. The Israelis are in southern Lebanon continuing attacks. They have not retreated to the borders. And the only thing the Americans did was giving Iran oil exemption, which was brought back again. I mean, the sanctions are in place now. It happened a couple of days ago. And the U.S. has also, the U.S. War Secretary has also warned that they might go for a sea blockade again. So as you could see, the U.S. has failed to comply with its, you know, with the terms of the agreement. On the other hand, Iran was to open the Strait of Hormuz under specific conditions. In phase one, including these 5 paragraphs, it has been mentioned, actually, very, very explicitly, that Iran will be in charge. The reopening of the Strait of Hormuz will be under Iranian sole authority. Tehran will impose the protocols, who should go, who should not, and under what circumstances. And unfortunately, since day one, the U.S. has tried to open up another corridor parallel to the Iranian on the shores of Oman. This is no way in the MOU. The MOU says in phase one, Iran is the only one. In phase two, negotiations continue. At the end of the day, if there will be any agreement appearing in the horizon, it should wrap up a number of things, wrapping up Iran's nuclear issue by the two sides, removal of all sanctions, primary and secondary sanctions, UN sanctions, IAEA sanctions, and so on and so forth. And a joint mechanism should be worked out between Iran and Oman in the final agreement, which means Iranian authority over the Strait of Hormuz at least will remain in place for 60 days, not only for phase one, but till the end of the road, until when an agreement appears. If an agreement appears, okay, then there should be some kind of joint mechanism by Iran and Oman. So you could see that it's far away. We're talking about an agreement that may not or may happen in future. So Iran was supposed to be in charge only. But since day one, the U.S. has started opening up a corridor on the shores of Oman in total violation of the MOU. I remember quite well, a couple of days ago, I was appearing on Al Jazeera English. The former U.S. ambassador to Tunisia was debating me, and he said very easily that MOUs are not agreement. You can abide by them or you cannot. You can violate them. You can do whatever you want to do. That's a roadmap, and we are not forced to go along the same path. So When you don't care about it, you violate it. They have been violating it. Let's go deeper. We never believed that the U.S. was after a final solution. The U.S. has never, ever been after, conflict resolution with Iran, even under Obama, George W. Bush, or others. They've always been moving through the containment, along the containment strategy. So in this MOU, it's happening again. It's not the first time that the U.S. is defying its obligations under an MOU or agreement with Iran. In 2000, in Algeria agreement, after the takeover of the U.S. embassy in Tehran, they failed to comply with the terms. Then in 2001, over Afghanistan. In 2003, over Iraq. In the JCPOA, under the Obama administration, they all acknowledge that Iran has always been loyal to the terms of the deals, complied with them in full. Even American and European officials have been acknowledging that. But the U.S. and the Europeans have always defied their undertakings, which has been removing the sanctions. They have never done that. So it's not just, and when we are talking about Donald Trump, it's not just Iran. He has been defying all rules. It's not just the World Cup red card exemption or talking to or playing with the rules, talking to the FIFA secretary or FIFA president. No, they, especially Donald Trump, has been doing the same since he rose to power in his first term. He discarded INF ballistic missile treaty with the Russians, the open sky treaty with friends and foes, the tariff accord with the or agreement with Chinese, Paris Climate Accord, NAFTA, Transatlantic, JCPOA, and the list continues, goes on and on and on. He doesn't play by the rules. He never wants to play by the rules. So we knew that right from the beginning, he is going to defy it, most probably. But the decision was made in here to give it a chance after he agreed to discuss the Iranian terms for the end of the conflict. Now it's completely clear that he is violating the rules. As a matter of fact, he has been pursuing a not very much secret plan because he failed to open up the strait through war. He intended to do the same in the ceasefire conditions. So he has been bombing Iranian radar, missile, and drone facilities every now and then, because he's violating the terms of the agreement. Iranians believe they are justified under the MOU or outside to protect their interests and to not allow the U.S. violate the Strait of Hormuz conditions and protocols. So they try to stop vessels from moving through the U.S. corridor because this is a violation. Even before the war, this was never the case. So as soon as the Iranians fire, warning shots at ships to remind them that they can only use the Iranian corridor, they start bombing Iranian facilities, radars, missile and drone facilities, which shows us that he is looking for actually erasing Iranian surveillance and military infrastructure and capabilities in order to step forward and take over the strait or attack Iran. So under these conditions, Iranians will never ever stop defending themselves. Right now that we are talking about the situation, Iran just fired a large number of missiles at the U.S. bases. Right now they are in the air, I believe, and soon they will hit their targets on the southern rims of the Persian Gulf. So apparently, Donald Trump means to resume the war, because this way it will lead to nowhere. We should be waiting for a third round of war after the last year and this year war. There will be a third war, which I believe will be much more ravaging. It will not be confined to this region like the last war in 40 days, 42 days that it lasted. It will go beyond, well beyond the region. It will engage many other parties and many other players. And I believe the two sides will try to put an end to everything in this third round of the war.
0: How will the war go beyond the region? Like, into what regions will it go, and could it go as far as the United States?
1: It will definitely involve other regions. You know, Bab al-Mandab is always an option. It has always been an option for the resistance front, for Iran and allies. And Iran has wide capabilities and capacities across the globe. It can hit the United States and Israel in places they never imagined, in ways they never imagined. The assassinated top commander of the IRGC, Lieutenant General Salami, said it 5-6 years ago, that if you threaten us, our response will not be confined to the region, but it will go across the globe. So there will be a battle on the global scene. Iran has many supporters, many capabilities, and many capacities across the globe. So far, Tehran has tried very hard to confine the battle scene, the stage, just to this region. But if they continue like what they did yesterday or last night in northern Iran, they hit an infrastructural bridge, which is very much, you know, important place for Iran's transit corridors. It's not clear if U.S. airplanes, at least it's not clear to me, if they have taken off from one of the northern countries on the north of Iran, or somewhere else. If from Azerbaijan, Turkmenistan, or anywhere else, if the planes have flown from there, this means that the U.S. means to involve and engage other players, other actors in this battle, because they know that if they use bases in CIS countries, then definitely there will be legitimate targets for Iran, potentially. So they are using actually other actors in the region in order to widen the scene, bring up the battle to a wider stage. And that battle scene will definitely be wider than before. The war will be on a larger scale, involving more parties, more actors. Pros and cons, both.
0: Do you think all these calls for targeting Trump personally, assassination that we saw at the funeral, signal an actual shift in policy by the Iranian military and security services?
1: This was the case since day one when they assassinated Major or Lieutenant General Qasem Soleimani years ago. Iran has never been shy of acknowledging and declaring, actually, that they mean to bring Donald Trump, as well as Brian Hook and a number of others, Pompeo and others, to justice. This was even said by Iran's late President Raisi at the UN General Assembly, that Iran is very much resolved to bring these guys to justice. This is going to happen, actually, but it's not just about IRGC or government. We are not here talking about the establishment. We are not talking about the government or the military forces. We're talking about millions of enraged people. Public and popular campaigns have already launched for hunting down Donald Trump and a number of others in the United States by the people. These calls are coming from the society. You saw red flags everywhere if you were moving across Tehran, Qom, or today in Mashhad, in the funeral processions. You could see, even in Iraq, in Najaf, in Karbala, everywhere, people are carrying red flags. Red flags do not just mean vengeance for one person. That has a very deep-rooted historical origins, dating back to 14 centuries ago, and the story of Karbala and Shiite Imam's third Imam. Now that those that killed that Imam 14 centuries ago are definitely dead, but people still hold up this red flag. This means standing against justice and taking revenge from the oppressor. So no matter what happens to the other side, this vengeance continues. So this is not going to stop just by hunting down Donald Trump. It will continue up until they could push the enemy back completely and defuse enemy threats and bring all those in charge to justice. So it doesn't matter if you are Donald Trump or somebody in the army who has ordered bombing of Iran and Iranian civilians and the civilian populations, or like Mina schools, boys and girls, and or you've been in charge of the Tomahawk missiles that hit a sports club here in the center of Iran. There are now talks in the public, in the media, everywhere, that how far it should go, who are there to be included. But let me go beyond this rationale and go to the sentiments of the people. Sentiments are too high, not just in Iran, but also across the region. You saw footages of Iraq yesterday. Millions of people took part in the funeral procession in two cities. 11 provinces were shut down in order to facilitate the procession, actually. You could see there, people are enraged. They are Iraqis, not Iranians. They are enraged. They are carrying red flags with marked signs reading vengeance. Now, this means that this vengeance is not solely and uniquely directed at Donald Trump. Yes, he's at the center, definitely. His companions in the White House and elsewhere, those that support him in this manslaughter against Iran, yes, of course. But killing a jurisprudent, we are not here talking just about a political leader. You have killed a top religious authority, which has been at the top of the Shiite community throughout the world, and Shiite are living everywhere. Yeah. So if Americans, American military lives are all in danger now, because sentiments are too high. And when this happens, they don't think that, okay, he's a supporter of Donald Trump or not. You see, there will be tension in the entire region and beyond, and you will see clashes, you will see deaths and killing. That's why I believe Donald Trump has betrayed his own nation, his own companies in the region, his own people that are living in the Middle East before others, you see. So people are enraged in India, in Pakistan, in Afghanistan. Everywhere people are enraged, they are adoring Iran, and they are asking for revenge. So, yes, these are the people. The prime target is Donald Trump and his allies in the White House. But unfortunately, this is not going to stop there because of Donald Trump's, you know, behavior, his despising everyone. You see how the kind of language he's been using against the Iranian nation and Iranian negotiators. He's been insulting the Iranians. Definitely everyone will be enraged. It's not just Iran. We're talking about the Muslim community here. So what you saw, the red flags, it's way beyond, I mean, the meaning is well beyond just Donald Trump. Donald Trump, yes, he is the prime target, and everyone will be after him. And I believe if he lives enough, then he will be, you know, escaping justice with lots of fear, with deep, profound fear. Because right now, people, you know, are thinking of how they can get to Donald Trump. And we are talking about people. We're not still talking about the government.
0: Independent rogue actors?
1: Yes, yes. You saw thousands and thousands of these red flags. Many others didn't carry their red flags, but they also share the same kind of feeling. Definitely, the Iranians are feeling really insulted and wounded because it's the supreme leader. It's different from all other people. Not only because he was a leader, the political leader, but because the public, and not just because if he was just a religious leader or a political leader, but the public loved him. So everyone feels that he has lost a dear one, somebody, a family member, and they want revenge. This has actually, this kind of move in the last week, this has changed the dialect here. See, the discourse is now shifting towards, now this has actually, this kind of move in the last week, this has changed the dialect here. See, the discourse is now shifting towards not only beating the U.S. in the war, but also vengeance.

0: then 1, 2, 10, 100 would never matter. You could get into the US easily. And if they wanted to infiltrate the top echelons, I don't know, the bureaus in there everywhere, they could have done that. But I believe there will be, no matter who will do it, who, the people, the public, or the government, I don't know. But I believe the case would be different from now on. And it's going to happen. But I don't think that it has already happened or any effort has been made in this regard. They use such stories in order to advance their own agenda in many cases. We have witnessed that all throughout the past 20 years or 30 years. We've been witnessing allegations that we were mocking at, that the Americans used it in order to, as an alibi, actually, to impose sanctions or, go for a campaign of disrepute or something like that. Anyway, no, not yet, but it will happen in future.
1: Do you think the negotiators were naive and that they sacrificed the leverage that they had with the Strait of Hormuz too early by signing the MOU?
0: Well, it's no secret that I've been a critic of this MOU, definitely. Because I thought that Iran could accomplish if it continued the war for a few more months, of course, and keep the strait closed. As Donald Trump even acknowledged, he said that at the end of July, the US oil reserves would be gone and would shrink to very dangerous levels. And if Iran continued to keep the strait shut for one more month, it was just one month. From July, it was late June that everything started actually, and Iran reopened the strait. So I believe that it should have happened, and I believe it's going to happen again. But still, we are experts. We talk about, the way we think based on our information and analysis. But they are top government officials. They have access, wide access to the info, intel, as well as a wide variety of analyses. Therefore, they make the decisions. Once the decision is made, everyone supports them. But everyone expects result. Now that there is no result, and Americans are violating every letter in terms of the agreement, actually. And now the public is demanding the Iranian government and the military and everyone to go tough on the United States once and for all. Vengeance is one part, taking revenge for the Supreme Leader. Another part is beating the Americans and forgetting about the MOU, especially after Donald Trump said that the MOU is gone with the winds. Now, okay, now if the US is willing to renew the fight and resume the war, the public are shouting in the streets of Tehran, home, Mashhad, millions, not just in the funeral procession. Every night for the past 4 months, millions of people have been gathering across cities, villages, and towns, demanding the same, that Iran needs to take tougher action. And it's going to happen now that Donald Trump means to resume the war.

You have been listening to Max Blumenthal, co-host of the Gray Zone News podcast, in conversation with Mustafa Khosham, Khoshesham. Mustafa Khosham, geopolitical analyst, journalist, on the topic of millions of enraged people hunting for revenge. Top Iranian analyst on war's terrifying next phase, from 9th of July. If you wish

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Let's continue the program with an interview with Scott Ritter, former UN weapons inspector, author, geopolitical analyst, by retired Lieutenant Colonel Daniel Davis, host of Deep Dive podcast on the topic of U.S. control of Hormuz Strait, impossible, from 13th of July.

0: President Trump has given himself a new job title. It is the Guardian of the Hormuz Strait. He is the guardian angel, so he says, and he is going to blockade the strait from anything we don't like, and he's going to provide guardian angel status for everybody we do like, and that everything is going to work out fine with that. And oh, by the way, we have blockaded the Strait of Hormuz from the other side, and what could possibly go wrong? There's also some new information coming out of Russia. President Putin has made a statement overnight, along with some other comments from the United States in light of the untimely death of Senator Lindsey Graham. We're going to talk about all that today. And man, we have a great one to talk to about. We have back Scott Ritter with us again, who is a veteran Marine Corps intelligence officer, former United Nations weapons inspector, is one of the most sought after military analysts in the business. And we have him today. Scott, welcome back to the show.
1: Well, thank you very much for having me.
0: Well, listen, great to have you here, but let's just jump right in. This we were actually on the air already this morning when President Trump posted this. We were talking to Professor Mirandi from Tehran, so he broke the news to him at the same time. But this one really was interesting. The Hormuz Strait, President Trump declares, is open and will remain open. With or without Iran, we are reinstating the Iranian blockade, so named because it is only stopping Iran ships or customers from entering or leaving. All other countries will have fair and open use of the strait. The USA will be, from this point forward, known as the Guardian of the Hormuz Strait. And then we get into the loan shark stuff. But as such, as a matter of fairness, we will be reimbursed at the rate of 20% on all cargo ship. President Trump never wants to miss a chance to even theoretically get some money. Interesting, the Iranians and their fees were somewhere around 1% or 2%, but whatever, President Trump goes up to 20%. First of all, just on the efficacy of this in the reality, what say you?
1: Well, first of all, let's just be realistic here. If the United States could have taken control of the Strait of Hormuz, we would have done so in the 39-day war that we fought and lost. I also heard President Trump make threats to Karg Island. If we could take Karg Island, we would have taken Karg Island back in the 39-day war, which we fought and lost. People need to understand that we didn't win that war. We survived that war. We didn't suffer strategic defeat. But all of our goals and objectives, none of them were achieved. Iran, on the other hand, emerged stronger. They survived, first of all, after being, we were told that they were going to go away. They proved that their military resilience and sustainability was greater than ours. We're the ones that ran out of ammunition, not the Iranians. We ran out of air defense weapons. We ran out of long-range precision strike weapons. And we didn't have a solution, and we still don't have a solution. But the problem is the president has a political problem. This Iranian thing is not going to be solved militarily. It's going to be solved politically. And one of the problems he has is Strait of Hormuz. Iran has put in this Strait of Hormuz oversight agency. It was supposed to be a collaboration with Oman, but there was going to be a transit fee charged. Again, the percentages would have been reasonable compared to Trump. This was politically unacceptable for Trump. Trump tried early on to make a play for profit sharing, saying we could go along with this if we were a part of this, but the Iranians said no. So what's happening right now, because again, this is my assessment, Trump can't allow this conflict to slide into full-scale war. First of all, we already tried that and we lost. Nothing's changed in our favor. We don't have enough ammunition at all. Whatever stocks we put up will give us a week or two of surge capacity, and then we run out like we did last time, and we'll be in the same problem. The other thing, too, is, G.D. Vance said, the memorandum of understanding was just a ploy, straight-up ploy, to buy time for us to get the oil stocks back up. Trump admitted, it's amazing. We have one of the more honest presidents we've ever had, because he at least just sometimes just refuses to tell a lie because he's incapable of the kind of moderation one would expect from a normal politician. But he said, we had to sign the MOU because we were running out of oil. Running out of oil was going to be a catastrophe. We had no choice. That sort of acknowledges that we lost the war, at least in the short term. But how do we get the oil? So we bought time, we got oil flowing, got the tanks back up. But then he said, we're going to wait and see. Well, now we're waiting and see. He needs a political solution to this. And what he needs is the Iranians to come up with a compromise arrangement where there's a profit sharing for the United States. Now, I said from the very beginning, this would be one of the smartest things the Iranians could ever do, because it would decouple. But the Iranians are probably smarter than I am, because they understand that, you let the camel's nose under the tent, and next thing you know, the camel's in the tent. And if you let the United States get a piece of the Hormuz thing, you lose control over it. and they want full control over it. But this is a gambit on the part of Trump. He's trying to create this is the art of the deal. He's coming in with a counter bargain, and then he's coming in saying that, you know, this is the price you're going to pay, believing that the Iranians will not be willing to pay the price militarily and will be looking for an outlet. Remember, the Iranians are looking for an outlet. Trump isn't doing this based upon pure ignorance. The Iranians took advantage of the temporary cessation in hostilities to sell 60 million barrels of oil. They made a lot of money. The other thing you have to remember is that both Russia and China are part of Team Iran, and they can't allow this to go sliding into long-term instability. They don't want this war. China desperately needs this oil to continue to come to market, because China needs this oil to sustain continued economic growth and health. Russia just finished the St. Petersburg International Economic Forum last month, where the message from the Russian president was, we need stability. Stability. Why? We need investments. There are $84 billion worth of investments made in the St. Petersburg International Economic Forum. He wants more. In order to get that, he needs stability. You know what the antithesis of stability is? High energy prices. Nobody wants high energy prices. People say, well, isn't Russia making money? Well, 20% of Russia's GDP comes from oil sales. But there's 80% of the GDP that's dependent upon investment and growth. So the driver here isn't energy. It isn't energy. It's a good driver here is stability. And so Russia doesn't need this instability. This instability is bad for Russia. And so Trump knows that high energy prices are bad for China, bad for Russia, and they'll both put pressure on Iran. So Trump's hoping that that pressure will lead to some sort of compromise agreement. But what Trump doesn't understand is that Iran can absorb, and China and Russia can absorb more pain in the long term than we can. The Strait of Hormuz is shut down, but see, we're operating under the premise that 70% of Saudi oil production, which is the big player in the game, has been rediverted to Yanbu and coming out through the Bab el-Mandeb Straits. And the shutting of the Strait of Hormuz does not impact this. Well, except something happened today. The Saudis just bombed Sana'a airfield in Yemen, and the Houthi are basically probably going to shut down Bab el-Mandeb. Dmitry Medvedev, the former president and current deputy chair of the Security Council of Russia, has called the Strait of Hormuz Iran's atomic bomb, but he called the Bab el-Mandeb Strait Iran's thermonuclear weapon. If that gets shut together, the Strait of Hormuz, the depletion of global energy will be precipitous. And Donald Trump's going to find himself in the exact same situation he was when he said, I had no choice but to sign the MOU. So this is a big gamble played by Donald Trump. Why? Because he's desperate. We don't have a military solution. There is no military solution. The 18 targets we hit last night are jokes. We're out of targets. We're just striking things we don't even understand. We don't know why we're bombing them. The Iranians don't know why we're bombing them. Right. They're having zero impact on Iran's ability to wage this war. Take a look at the targets struck by Iran. Everybody knows why they're bombing them. They're very effective in their strikes. And over the long term, the Iranians are going to degrade America's military infrastructure in the region, degrade the infrastructure of our allies. And if we choose to escalate to energy targets, they'll eradicate the energy production capacity of the, there they are bombing Sana'a. Do they think that there will be no cause-effect relationship here? The Houthi will respond. And the most effective way of responding is to take down the Bab el-Mandeb Strait. I can't promise that that's an outcome. I'm just saying that that is a possibility.
0: Yeah, I actually heard from another source I have that was in Tehran earlier today. A Western reporter said he was told by some Ansar al-Islam members that is something they're giving serious consideration to, but they said they may not use it just yet. They want to hold that card for like a decisive play, but they are definitely, it's definitely in their hand. You said that there was no military solution to here. Now, there is some of late that have said, no, actually there is, and one of them was General Wesley Clark, who last week said, hey, you know what? Let's go take the Karg Island, man. I know we talked about that before and didn't do it, but hey, we can use that as leverage against them and hold it hostage, was the phrase that he used. Now, I'm asking you this specifically because you can see on the screen here, as a Marine, you see that there was 70,000 Marines landed in Iwo Jima, 180,000 in Okinawa in 1945, 1944. And then you look at the size of these two islands here. And do we have that many Marines to employ against it today? Let's first of all look at that part.
1: No, we don't. I mean, this is absurd. to even bring these two. I don't know why Wesley Clark did this. You know, it's curious. He should probably look at a map. He should probably consult a Marine. To get to Keshem Island, you've got to go through the Strait of Hormuz. Take a look at that long coastline. That long coastline is backed by mountains. Those mountains are riddled with missile launchers. You know, you just need one missile to hit one amphibious warship. There's a reason why General Berger, who was the former commandant of the Marine Corps, you know, told the Marines, I think in 2019, that we, as a Marine Corps, we have to stop being married to legacy systems like large amphibious shipping, because we put all our resources in one basket. That may work in old school, where you could park a ship off the coast and you know, get the landing party ashore. But now that ship will be struck, you know, 100 kilometers offshore by precision missiles that we don't have a defense against. And the closer we get, the more risk we run. We have to shoot those ships through the Strait of Hormuz, through the Strait of Hormuz, to get to Keshem Island. And remember, it's not just about landing them and getting out, unless we want to replay Guadalcanal. Hey, Wesley Clark, talk to a Marine about Guadalcanal. We'll tell you what happens when the U.S. Navy cuts and runs and leaves us without supplies. It's not a good feeling to be abandoned on an island. So you want to put Marines on Keshem Island, knowing that the Iranians can shut down the Strait of Hormuz logistical lifeline anytime they want to, and those Marines now will be left hanging. Plus, we don't have enough to occupy the island, which means we'll be in constant battle. And again, look at a map. Wesley, I wish I could help you, pal. Look at a map where Okinawa is. Tell me where the Chinese mainland is from Okinawa, how far away it is. It's pretty far away, right? But now imagine the Chinese mainland right up tucked against Okinawa, with long-range artillery and other systems able to come in and bombard Okinawa. Do you think that changes the dynamic of the battle a little bit, Wesley? Because it does. It changes everything. Keshem is too close to Iran. Keshem will be under continuous fire suppression from the Iranian government, from the Iranian forces. No landing force will succeed. It will be hit from the very beginning. It will be cut off from logistics, and we will have to withdraw. And I don't even want to talk about going to Karg Island, because we got to get past Keshem Island to get to Karg Island, again, with the sustainability issues. Let's say we somehow magically, boom, because, you know, I think President Trump's been watching too many computer games, and we, you know, game the system, and boom, our amphibious ready group right there in the Persian Gulf, and we land a Marine battalion landing team on Karg Island. Well, let's stop looking about Iwo Jima. Let me bring another island in, called Koh Tang Island, May 1975. We put a battalion landing team on Koh Tang to try and, you know, because we thought there were U.S. sailors from the Mayaguez. There weren't. There were 300 to 500 Khmer Rouge dug in. We got the snot kicked out of us. Read the battle. It didn't end well for the Marine Corps. 8 out of 11 helicopters that on the initial landing party were shot down or so heavily damaged they couldn't be reused. We lost, you know, scores of Marines dead. Marines on the beach, Marines in the water, swimming for their life. You know, in the end, we were compelled to do a nighttime evacuation under fire because the Marines were in danger of being overrun. Marines who don't panic under fire left 3 Marines behind. We left an M60 crew behind because of failure of leadership. We failed to count them all in because it was so confusing, because they're under fire, we're in danger of being overrun. And those 3 Marines were later captured and executed by the Khmer Rouge. It's a moment of shame for the Marine Corps. Do we really want to replay that scenario? Because that's how Karg Island will play out. We will try to put a Marine battalion landing team there. We will make initial successes. We're going to lose more people going in than it's worth. It's going to be impossible to reinforce, and we're going to have to make a desperate move to get them out. Why would we do this to begin with? Wesley Clark, with all due respect, doesn't know anything about what he's talking about. If you want to talk about Marine Corps stuff, talk to a Marine.
0: Yeah, but that's what we're doing here today, and you've proved why. Let's go back to the original topic here. I think you have basically shut that door, that is an insane idea. Don't do it. But President Trump, though, you talked about him telling the truth on some things. Other things, though, maybe not quite so much. Here he was this morning talking about this guardian angel thing, but then adding a little bit of information that's interesting, shall we say, about negotiations.
2: Well, we're taking over the strait. They have nothing. They've got nothing. So something that nobody knows, yesterday they had an 11-hour meeting. Everything's 11 hours with these guys. You know, you can't settle in one sentence in 1 hour and 1 minute. And everything was agreed to yesterday. And they leave the room. They call back and they say, we had to make a couple of changes. I said, changes? They got to make changes? We're not going to make changes. always changes. They just, you know, they're professional negotiators. That's all they are. That's, I don't even call them good at it. They haven't gotten anything. They got nothing from me. We hit them very hard last night. But we had a deal. What nobody knows, we had a deal. It was a done deal. And then they broke it. They always break it. We've had 10 deals with these people. And we're gonna keep the straight. And we'll probably run it. We'll become the guardian of the straight. And we should be reimbursed for that. When we do that, we're going to be reimbursed because the other nations are very wealthy. They're on our side.
0: So what do you make of this claim that 10 times we had a deal? And last night on a separate interview, he said, yeah, we had a complete deal. And then they totally walked away from it and changed it. Do you say that's true?
1: Well, he's a liar. Straight up liar. Now, he may not understand that he's lying. But
0: that's, you know, the scary scenario.
1: Yeah. Yeah. You know, I'd like to hear Professor Morande's thing. Maybe he answered this, but the notion that the United States is in direct contact with the Iranians is an absurd notion. I don't believe that there's direct connectivity between the American negotiating team and the Iranian negotiating team, which means whatever is being done is being done through an intermediary. And you know, Trump, the Iranians have often said that he is negotiating with himself. So what I believe is happening is that Donald Trump sits down with the intermediaries and dictates the American position. And the intermediaries, after listening, double-checking, say, we understand your position. And Trump says, that means they agree. No, it doesn't. It just means that we hear you. But now we got to go talk to the Iranians. And they come back and they say, well, the Iranians have some things. And Trump's like, well, wait a minute, we had a deal. You didn't have a deal. You had a deal with yourself. That's it. But there's no deal with the Iranians. Look, the Iranians have made their position from, clear from day one. And they haven't yielded on anything, nor will they yield on anything. But again, I go back. I believe this is a ploy by Trump. Look, Colonel, you know this. He is the master of, hyped up rhetoric. He's been saying stuff like this from the very beginning. How many times have we won the war? How many times have we, eradicated him? Everything's working masterfully. It turns out we didn't bomb anything. I mean, we blew up some stuff, but the Iranians didn't blink. They were rebuilding stuff immediately. They have a plan for everything. I told people this. The Iranians were ready for this war. They had evacuated anything of value from sites before they were blown up. And then just a matter of pouring concrete, laying brick, and you got a new building. Same thing with bridges. Bridges will be repaired. That's just the way it is. Trump is being lied to by his military people, or what is, I believe, a possibility. He's just a master of chaos. Because there's a player in here, there are two players in here that maybe we're not, that the media is overlooking. And those are China and Russia. We're in a race right now. It's a race between the political consequences, because, again, let's just set it up. In 1992, James Carville, who was an advisor to President, or then Governor Clinton, as he ran for president, put a yellow sticky note up on the war room of the Clinton campaign, reminding presidential hopeful to stop talking about foreign policy and things like that. It's the economy, stupid. That's the only thing that matters. It's the economy, stupid. And right now we're in a literal race right now on whose economy is going to be impacted the worst. Can the United States starve China? Now, before people say, well, no, obviously they can't. Understand this. Trump admitted that, he signed the MOU because we were out of gas, out of oil. J.D. Vance said, yeah, well, the MOU is only good until we get our stockpiles up to where we want them. So the fact that we're doing this now is on an American-driven timeline. We made the decision. Trump made the decision to act now, which means that he has picked a calendar moment that he thinks can achieve objectives. Now, he's been wrong in the past. I'm not saying this is a guarantee of success, but I think that the amount of oil that's been set aside to stabilize the American economy has been put on one side, and the amount of oil China needs to stabilize their economy and to grow is out there. And we believe we can outlast the Chinese. We believe that we can get the Chinese to come in and tell the Iranians, you have no choice but to accept a compromise deal here. Trump doesn't get 20%, but Trump gets 2%. That's the gambit here. This is about getting the Chinese and the Russians to pressure the Iranians to give the United States a share of the Strait of Hormuz so that Trump walks away with a victory, saying it's not an Iranian strait, it's an American strait, even if it's only 2%. I think that's the play that's being done here. The same thing with Russia. Again, Vladimir Putin is looking for long-term stability. The most destabilizing environment for investments in Russia is high energy prices. Well, that combined with continued Ukrainian drone attacks, but we can talk about that later. Those are diminishing and Russia's got that under control. But the high energy prices, that's bad investment climate. And Russia has long-term strategies that are contingent upon growth scenarios, and growth scenarios required stability. And so I think the United States is also betting on Russia putting pressure on Iran to accept some sort of compromise deal to get the strait opened up with an American finger in the pie. That's the game I think is being played right now.
0: And let's look at the Iranian side of this, because they seem...
3: And Danny, we have some breaking post, should we say, from Arachi right here.
0: Okay, so he said, the president is absolutely right. Whoever provides secure and safe passage to commercial vessels through the strait should be compensated for this service. Iran has always been the guardian of the strait and will remain so forever. 20%, of course, will be too much, will be fair. So now we got a price war going on. We're saying, hey, we'll do it for 2% instead of his 20%. We'll see how that's going to work. But even before he said this, that I think it's interesting. It shows the media battle that's also being waged at the same time. Earlier today, after President Trump made this initial statement, the military spokesman came on to give his view of what Iran thinks about Trump taking control of the strait.
4: We will under no circumstances allow the United States to interfere in the management of the Strait of Hormuz, and we will not allow it to do so. The armed forces of the Islamic Republic of Iran will deal forcefully with any disruption to the passage of commercial vessels and oil tankers by the invading and pirate U.S. military outside the route designated by Iran, and without the permission of the armed forces and the powerful actions of the Islamic Revolutionary Guard Corps and the Iranian army in recent days are evidence of this claim. The leaders of the countries in the region are warned that any cooperation with the United States and any logistical support for that country's invading military will be regarded as war against Iran's sovereignty and national security.
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4: And if the war spreads across the region, the flames of war will engulf all the countries of the region.
0: You talked about President Trump maybe trying this gambit of saying all this stuff so that he can put his finger on the scale and maybe get some agreement. But it sounds like the Iranian side is saying, yeah, no, we're not going to play that game. And there's some credibility to his argument. He said there, if you want to play games with that, we have demonstrated that we'll attack ships that don't come through with our permission. And the fact that in this last one here, he just said other countries, the fact that even Oman, some of their territory was hit in the last strike, shows that Iran is nobody is off limits for them if they feel like their interests. So the big question is, if it's a gambit, who's going to come out on top, the Iranian side or the Trump side?
1: First of all, we're talking about politics. So a political victory may not look like an economic or military victory. We have to keep that in mind. It's essential for Donald Trump to be able to say that the United States has attained a modicum of leverage over shipping. You know, there's a path. First of all, I agree with the Iranians. They're in the stronger position. But I do believe that the United States is prepared to drag this thing out until there is pressure on the Chinese economy. And that the Chinese pressure will then be felt by the Iranians, either directly or indirectly through Pakistan, and also on Russia. And Russia will also pressure. You know, the Iranians have, they've said this is under Iranian control, but we know just prior to this, the reason why they bombed Oman is that the Omanis broke the agreement. The Omanis were supposed to have set up a southern route through Oman, and then there's the Iranian route. But everything was supposed to be coordinated through Iran, and there were supposed to be fees collected. And the United States had gone into Oman and was trying to play a game for politics purposes to get ships going through there that were going to bypass the Iranian control mechanism. And Oman went along with it, and the Iranians view that as betrayal. But let's go back to the Oman, the concept of Omani-controlled southern corridor. Right off the bat, while it has to report to Iran and has to pay fees to Iran, it's an Omani-controlled corridor. That's a deviation from what the Iranians just said when they said now it has to be total control. So right off the bat, there's a potential for at least going back to that agreement. And then rather than Trump having a deal with Iran, which isn't going to happen, Trump has a deal with Oman, where Trump gets a percentage of the Omanian take of the fees. This is the kind of scenario here. It doesn't change anything. Iran is still in 100% control realistically, but it gives Trump the ability to say, I got something out of this. Now, the average American will look at it and say, what did you really get? The answer is nothing. But he'll be able to say, great victory. America now has leverage on the Strait. I'm just hypothesizing here that that is a potential path because it's the only thing that makes sense. I mean, Donald Trump's coming with an absolute position. The Iranians have come with an absolute position. And this is going to be linked to which side folds first based upon it's the economy, stupid, the economic pressures. And Trump is gambling that Iran will be placed under pressure from Iran to achieve a compromise solution. And a potential compromise solution would be something that I outlined, something that gives Donald Trump a superficial, finger in the pie while Iran retains actual control. Whether that'll happen or not, I don't know. As we both know, this could change dramatically with the if the Houthi decide to shut down the Bab al-Mandeb. That accelerates timelines in a way that may not have been.
0: It certainly could. And even without that, though, you talk about it's a gamble. I think that's the best way to put it, because theoretically it could potentially have some success, but the chances seem awfully low. And President Trump was aware of just how high the stakes are in this gamble. About 2 weeks after the signing of the MOU, he said this in the immediate aftermath. And in an interview about 2 weeks later, I think it was on MSNBC on the July the 2nd, he was asked basically to explain why he decided to sign this MOU. And he said there's a certain president in the past he did not want to be like.
8: I've been the best president in the history of Israel. And they acknowledge, and by the way, in Israel, I think I was at 99% or something. But Joe, you can't let Iran, whether it's Israel, the Middle East or not, you can't let Iran have a nuclear weapon. I always said, I don't want to be a president with a depression on his resume. I don't want to be Herbert Hoover. Of almost all presidents, and some have been bad, some have been good, very few have been great, but I never want to be Herbert Hoover, because Herbert Hoover was the president that probably took us into the Great Depression, the greatest depression, led the whole world there.
0: So, I mean, if this thing doesn't get open soon, who look at the reserves China has. Look at what Iran can do on its own, because it's self-contained on so many things. Who's got the better ability to endure? And then better question, maybe, who is the most vulnerable that can't stay very long? Are you concerned about that outcome, about a depression?
1: Of course I'm concerned about it. I mean, before we came on air, we were talking about where I was this past week. I was down in Washington, D.C., visiting my daughter and her husband, who just gave birth to a beautiful baby girl. And we're doing planning for the future, bank accounts, et cetera, that will come to maturity when it's time to go to college. But all this planning, they just bought a home. We're talking about equity and how they can down the road, you know, sell, reinvest equity, get a bigger home, you know, to deal with a growing family. All of this is contingent upon economic stability here in the United States. You know, none of these plans reach fruition if we go into a Great Depression. The viability of sustained employment is a problem. The value of the dollar, all the economic factors, go into free fall. I'm extraordinarily concerned about this. This is why I pay a lot of attention to this. And I don't believe the United States has a strong hand. But again, we have to understand where Trump is coming from. He's not coming from a position of strength. We lost the war. No other way to put it. We lost the war. And now he's trying to negotiate an outcome premised on the political notion that we won. He's trying to sell victory to the American people. But you can't put lipstick on that pig. We lost the war, and we lost it badly, economically especially. This is why he said, I had no choice but to sign the MOU. And so I think that this is an act of desperation. This is, two scenarios come to mind. This could be, Pickett's charge, people understand what happened there. Longstreet's desperate bid to break the Union Center. But when it failed, that was it. Lost. It could be, the Yamamoto, Japanese battleship that sailed sortied out of Japan to try and take on the American fleet off of the Philippines. Got sunk coming out there because it just couldn't survive. A big battleship looked good, unable to finish the fight. This could be the German Battle of the Bulge, sending the troops in a desperate bid to break through to get to Antwerp, take the fuel, and break. None of them had a snowball's chance in hell. This could have been Custer at Little Bighorn. None of these had a snowball's chance in hell, and yet the leadership of each respective side made a decision that this is what we're going to do because we have no other choice. We are losing. We have lost. We have to take this gambit now because there is no other alternative. What we're seeing here is an act of desperation on the part of President Trump. Absolute desperation.
0: You know, Scott, it's one thing for President Trump, who has no military experience at all. All his experience was in real estate and television, so he knew all those kind of things. He knew nothing about foreign policy, military affairs, et cetera. But it's another thing when some of these fiction or fantasy ideas may be coming. I just talked to you about Wes Clark a second ago. But there's another one, former General McKenzie, who also has some ideas that doesn't seem to accept that this is a lost cause.
9: Iranians generally only respond to military force and to extreme pressure. Look, we're not talking about regime change here. What we're talking about is modifying the views and actions of an extreme hardline regime. That is possible. We have the capability to do that. That capability is resident in the U.S. military, should the president elect to employ it. That would include opening the Strait of Hormuz, maintaining the Strait of Hormuz open, and in fact, seizing Karg Island, should we elect to do that. And I would just say as an aside, that's something we should think about doing, because possession of Iranian soil would be a significant factor in future negotiations with Iran.
0: I personally was shocked when he made that last, that somehow the possession of Karg Island would be a negotiating position that would cause Iran to submit. But man, when he's saying, yeah, we have resident right now, we can just go and take Karg Island. And you said it at the top of the show, if we could have done that, we would have never gone to the ceasefire in early April. What is he talking about?
1: Generals, it's interesting now, because normally the you see this in with Strategic Command. You know, a lot of the generals who command Strategic Command who did the nuclear war planning and preparing to fight nuclear wars. And while they're the commanders, they're like, the United States has a robust nuclear deterrence, but if needed, we will be able to engage decisively against any threat and prevail. And as soon as they leave, they go, yeah, we can't win a nuclear war. This is insane. We got to go down to zero. There could be no General Butler is an example of that, a man who was the head of Strategic Air Command, I believe, and came out and said nuclear war is insane. Can't fight it. Can't win it. We need to get rid of it. Very rarely do you get a former commander going, yeah, this is a good idea. Let's have a nuclear war. They walk away from it. But here we have a case where McKenzie, I believe, was a CENTCOM commander, and he knows the area. normally, and I believe right now, that the reason why we didn't take Cargill is that the people who are CENTCOM commanders responsible for signing on the dotted line said, we can't do it. You know, I mean, the bottom line is, Mr. President says, take Cargill. Can't do it. Don't, not with these resources. You want me to take Cargill, and I'm going to need, 300,000 troops to go in at Chabahar and secure the Strait of Hormuz and hold the Strait of Hormuz while we project power in. We're going to need sufficient air power to keep an air umbrella over the depth of Iran to keep missiles from hitting our ships. They go through a very narrowly defined strait. And remember, it's not just about getting Marines through and taking an island. Hell, Marines take casualties. We're famous for building monuments to our dead. But I came into the Marine Corps in the 1980s where we embraced maneuver warfare, saying that we're never going to do that again. We're going to fight smart. Well, fight smart is what General Berger said. You don't put all your Marines in one basket. And so we take the USS Tripoli or, whatever ship we have and put it through the Strait of Hormuz. We're going to lose that ship and the 900 Marines on that ship. Now, what do we take Cargill Island with? You just lost the battalion landing team. That's the reality of it. McKenzie has no clue what he's talking about. We can't, we cannot control the strait. It's impossible. If we could have, we would have.
0: Yeah.
1: Remember this. Do you remember that that Isfahan raid that happened? Yeah. Where the C-130s got trapped and the little birds got burned up and everybody's like, what the hell is going on here? That was a last act of desperation. Prior to that, you had President Trump talking about lighting them up. We're going to change their civilization. We're going to take Cargill Island. We're going to seize the Strait of Hormuz. The same rhetoric you're hearing today. And all of that failed. The people came back and said, can't do it. Can't do it. Got shot down one after the other. One of the realities is that we lost our long-range strike weapons, and now our Air Force was being compelled, our air power is being compelled to actually close with the Iranian territory, and the Iranian air defense wasn't destroyed, started shooting down our airplanes, and we went, wait a minute, this is a game-changing moment. So they did that last act of desperation to, get some sort of leverage, like, Isfahan nuclear stockpiles. Didn't work. And Trump, at that point in time, had no options left, had to basically quit the fight. Nothing's changed. Nothing's changed. McKenzie, look, I don't want to, I don't want to malign him or anything, but understand he's the head of the Citadel right now. All right. That's a institute of higher learning that, I'm sure he does fundraising. I know that presidents of university do a lot of fundraising. They go out there and they kiss the rings and they shake the hands and they do all this stuff to raise money. His job right now is to inspire confidence in donors. The donor class is the most ignorant class in the world because they basically donate money to things that make them feel good. So McKenzie's job right now is not to tell them the truth because the truth would make them feel bad. McKenzie's job right now is to be a cheerleader of false hope, because when he goes on TV like this, his job isn't to sit there and articulate wisely about geopolitics and stuff. His job is to raise money for the Citadel. Okay. The board would not let him go forward and make crazy statements like this unless they felt that it was playing to a constituency that will continue to invest in the future of the Citadel. So his job is to go out there and parrot stupidity, because there are no consequences. He doesn't have to attend the funerals of anybody who dies because of decisions made by President Trump. And notice that his solutions had no details. So it's very easy for him to say, I would have done it differently. But see, he didn't commit to anything. He didn't commit to anybody how he would do this. He just said, we should do this. We can do this. But then when it's executed poorly and it fails, he can say, not me. That's on Hegseth. That's on,
0: They just didn't do it right. I would have done it.
1: They didn't do it right. Bradley Cooper did it. He's a Navy guy. He let a Marine run it. We would have been able to take Cargill.
0: Indeed.
1: I don't know. I'm just saying that this is the stupidity of politics.
0: Yeah, on graphic display there, and it's just very disappointing, especially for those who go to the Citadel. But I'll leave that for another day. Listen, last bit of time here, I want to shift over to another region where there's another war going on where you have probably even more expertise, and that is in the Russia-Ukraine war. I'm going to start off, first of all, with Vladimir Putin, who made some comments earlier today about what may be happening next, because there's been lots of claims here, and you're going to see some here in a minute, that the tide is turning, that it's going in the direction of Ukraine, that Russia's has been spent. They've culminated maybe even on the front line. And so now is the time to start striking deeper inside of Russia. The West should use maybe even their airspace to attack into it. And Vladimir Putin had a message for that today.
10: They are creating momentary problems with oil products, but the situation will improve over time. This also affects Crimea. Work is underway to create a supply chain that would be difficult for the enemy to reach. Our responses will always be symmetrical. Wherever they try to strike Russian territory, we will respond symmetrically, only several times more powerfully. The enemy will feel it, they already do, I hope, and they will continue to feel it on an increasingly larger scale.
0: And so what do you think he means there by an increasingly larger scale? Because lots of concern is that Russia may be giving serious consideration to striking not just to elsewhere in Ukraine, but to the locations where these drones and missile factories and other things in Western Europe are located. What do you think?
1: Vladimir Putin is in the business of winning this war, but winning this war in a way that benefits Russia long term. And we know this because he said, I'm not looking for a ceasefire because it's a temporary solution. We need to address the root causes of this conflict, or else we risk the inevitability of the conflict reemerging 5 years, 10 years down the road. That's not long-term stability. Russia needs this war to end, finally, on terms acceptable to Russia. The root causes of the conflict have to be addressed. This means that the current Ukrainian regime will not be in power. Zelensky will be dead or driven. Arrested, Sirsky, Zeluzhny, Budanov, all these people, they have very short futures. This is just a statement of fact that Vladimir Putin at the St. Petersburg International Economic Forum spoke about denazification, and he said, we know what this means. It means the total eradication of Bandera's ideology. And Russia's not on a timeline, though. There's never been a Russian calendar. There's never been a moment where Russia says, we have to do this by this date. That's been a Western thing, the pressure on people like me to come up with calendar dates. That's not a game Russia plays. They deal with objectives. Russia, I will just tell you, I just came from Russia. I was in the Donbass. I was in Zaporozhye. I couldn't go to Kherson because of drone activity. Very dangerous. Crimea was cut off. The Changar Bridge had been blown up. Couldn't cross it. To pretend that it's not a serious situation is ludicrous. The city of Melitopol was out without electricity and water for days. Gas stations were shut down, sandbagged up because of the danger of Ukrainian drones. This is real. The Highway of Death was called the Highway of Death because it's littered with the carcasses of vehicles and, you know, civilian vehicles, cars, trucks that are being struck by Ukrainian drones. My convoy on the way out was struck by Ukrainian drones. It's real. I mean, there's no doubt about this, but there's no panic on the part of the Russians. They have the situation 100% under control. We need to understand that this environment that we have, this information environment, is a ploy on the part of the West. It's information warfare being orchestrated by British intelligence, American intelligence, in coordination with Ukrainian intelligence, supported by the Europeans. The goal and objective is to create the impression in the lead up to the 20 September State Duma elections of Putin's weaknesses, Putin's frailty, that Russian victory is not inevitable. In fact, Russia could lose this, that the Russian economy isn't going to thrive. There is a depression. There's going to be an energy crisis. They deliberately hit places so they can get the photo op. You saw this at the G7 meeting when the Ukraine FP1 drone, actually the Ukraine FP1 drone didn't achieve the result it did. What happened is an FP1 drone was coming in to strike the Moscow refinery, and a Pantsir surface-to-air missile came under it, and it was the Russian Pantsir missile that struck the oil tank, blew it up, and the lid flipped in the air. And everybody goes, ooh, Ukrainian drone attack. Nah, that was Russian air defense. Ukrainian drone hits with a 60-kilogram warhead. It goes pop. That's right there. Boom. That is the Russian air defense missile hitting the tank. It's not a Russian drone, a Ukrainian drone. And the thing is, that tank fire was put out, and there's nothing else to. This was a non-event, literally a non-event. It causes a hiccup. It causes the Russians to have to do certain things in terms of you know, banning the sale of diesel globally so you can maximize diesel availability in country in time for the harvest. People don't talk about that, but, you know, diesel is something that the combiners use. Also, you know, for the trucks, for things of that nature. But there is gas. The Russian gas reserves today are the same as they were before. Russia is just doesn't want to eat into their gas reserves. The gas lines that you see in every place but Crimea, they don't exist anymore. You know, they'll happen. They'll blow up a refinery in Samara. They'll know exactly which, you know, because each refinery is linked to a Russian company that's linked to distribution centers. So they know which gas stations receive the refined product. And then they just sit there and they wait. And next thing you know, there's a line because there's a limitation. They haven't done, the Russians haven't made the adjustment yet. And so there's no gasoline coming in. There's a line of people waiting for gas, and people take pictures of it, and they go, oh, my God, the Russians are in panic. Come back 3 days later. The line is gone. Why? Russia reallocated resources. The gas is there. The crisis is over. And that's what's happening right now, is a reallocation. This is an information operation designed to make Russia look weak. It is causing temporary inconvenience for Russia. Russia has to make the adjustments. But Vladimir Putin is literally not panicked at all. Now let's flip it over, because this is about Ukrainian drone war, drone dominance. We're told the Ukrainians are just doing everything with drones. Hell, you know, they best drones in the world. The problem is that that's just not the case. Ukrainians are having great success because they are flooding the zone literally with tens of thousands of Western provided drones. And when you come in with mass, and much of these drones have good technology, AI terminal guidance, they use Starlink connectivity to make it hard to jam. So there's going to be successes, and they are enjoying successes. But when I spoke to Dmitry Rogozin, he's the former CEO of Roscosmos, and he is the ring of swarms of drones for the second consecutive day. I was in Moscow when that happened. Swarms of drones. The Russian people, it's Mielich. That's just a loose change. It's nothing. There was no panic, nothing. The Russians will adjust to this. Moscow doesn't look like that. It's absurd in the extreme. But Rogozin was sitting there talking about, you know, some of the Ukrainian, initiatives, American-backed. For instance, the Hornet is a brainchild of Eric Schmidt, the former head of Google, who funded it, created the company that puts it out there. The Hornet problem has been resolved. The Starlink connectivity, Starlink sectors are shutting down right now. That's not talking about it. They don't want to talk about it. They don't want to talk about the reality that Russia has a solution to the Starlink problem, and that solution is being implemented. And the Ukrainians at this juncture don't have anything to offset it. They'll come back. The Rogozin predicted they'll come back with mesh technology, it's internet connectivity that allow the Ukrainians to do some operations deep. The Russians already have a solution to that, and they're working the solution out. Building it. I was in the Russian drone research centers talking to them about this solution. They're talking about their production plans. It's just a matter of producing the scale, getting it deployed to the troops that need it, and it's done. This drone war is something totally different. It's very dangerous, very bloody. The Russians talk about how effective the Ukrainians are. They have a lot of respect for the Ukrainians. The Ukrainians are inflicting casualties, not 25 to 35,000 a month. That's just crap. But they're killing people, hundreds. A month. There's no doubt about it. The Russians are taking casualties. The Russians are killing 25 to 35,000 Ukrainians a month, however, and that's real. The Ukrainians know it. They're running out of manpower. The Ukrainians are surging in drone forces. They are unable to build enough infantry forces. And when they do, they sent them on futile counterattacks where they get slaughtered. So the Ukrainians have a tactic called the drone wall. They come in and they'll forward deploy these drone attack posts, and they'll just flood the zone with drones. The problem is they're flooding the zone with drones where the Russians have ISR overwatch, intelligence, surveillance, reconnaissance, overwatch. Here is where the Russians have an AI advantage. They're better at this than anybody in the world. We've been focusing on AI, on text analysis, ChatGPT, and things of that nature. The Russians have been doing it on command and control, basically synthesizing images and the ability to assess images real time and go into databases and look at things and have prediction and also immediate analysis. One of the things the Russians are doing right now is they're plotting out where these Ukrainian drone command posts are. Ukrainians are losing 8 to 10 command posts a day. Each command post has 10 or more drone operators. The drone operators take 4 weeks to get the basic training. another 6 months to become good at it. And the Ukrainians are losing 80 to 100 drone operators a day. 80 to 100 drone operators a day are being lost by the Ukrainians. This is the reality. So even when the Ukrainians get a drone wall put up there, that drone wall is immediately vectored. There's a unit in Russia called Rubicon. Read about it. Even the Ukrainians acknowledge when Rubicon shows up, it's over. Because Rubicon comes in and kills all the drone operators. That's what Rubicon does for a living. And all the Ukrainian drone operators are dying, and they're hard to replace. The technology that everybody's relying upon, New York Times just published an article talking about, you know, a secret German factory somewhere in southern Germany producing these high-tech German drones with AI and all this stuff. Read the article. It's not a secret German factory. It's a Helsing SE. We know the drone they're producing, HF1. The thing about the HF1, and 4,000 were provided by the Germans in 2024. About 2,000 were attempted to be used in 2025. The rest are in the warehouse. The Ukrainians refuse to use it. The AI doesn't work, and there's a low, very high failure rate on launch. What does that mean? If it fails to launch, I just told you, the Russians have ISR surveillance dominance. That means they're looking at AI is looking for any deviation, instantaneously picking up a deviation and then targeting it with Fab-500s, Iskanders, you name it. So the Ukrainians are good at finding windows of vulnerability in the ISR lane. So they will have a period of time where they can leave their cover, assemble their drone, prepare the drone, launch the drone, and get back. Because what you don't want to be is seen. If you're seen, you're dead. This is why they're losing so many, because the Russians are seeing them as they launch their drones. So if you have a drone, you come out, you've timed it. You're going to assemble it. You're going to power it up. It's got AI that's a little bit more complicated. Fails to launch. You're now in the middle of freaking nowhere. I mean, exposed. You might get another shot. Recycle. Fail to launch. 75% failure to launch rate.
11: Wow.
1: Those Ukrainian drones are destroyed, and the operators are destroyed. The command post is destroyed. That mistake cost a dozen lives. And this happened over the Ukrainian special forces who operate these things will literally not use these drones. Now, there's a new drone, the XF2 or something of that nature, an X-Wing drone that, again, people like Gilbert Doctorow are selling as, you know, this is high-tech German cutting-edge stuff. It's an analog of the Russian Lancet, which was available early on in 2022. It's, you know, it's the same thing, but worse, because, again, it doesn't work. Ukrainians will not use it. Ukrainian Special Forces says we don't want it because failure to launch means instant death. If the thing doesn't work, you know, Colonel, you've heard this about the AK-47, the M16. I mean, everybody loves the M16. Hell, I loved it on the rifle range. I was an extra high expert every time I shot, because when that M16 is clean and I point and I aim, it hits what I'm shooting. Wow, it's wonderful. Wind blows, dust comes in, jams. I'm dead. Meanwhile, the AK-47 gets thrown in a river, has gravel and dirt and mud sludge through it, and they wake it, shake it, chamber, and shoot, and it shoots every single time. The Russian drones work every single time. Because the Ukrainians have ISR, too. They have American intelligence looking for these things. But when the Russians find the window of vulnerability, they come out, load, launch, get back in. They're safe. And now their drone goes in and kills. Russia is winning the drone war. And if you're winning the drone war, you're winning the war. This is why Russia is advancing. Scott, they're only advancing a couple kilometers a day. I mean, how could this, they're safe. And now their drone goes in and kills. Russia is winning the drone war. And if you're winning the drone war, you're winning the war. This is why Russia is advancing. Scott, they're only advancing a couple kilometers a day. I mean, how could this, a snail,

0: They go, oh, they punched 10 kilometers deep into the Russian lines. No, they didn't. They punched 10 kilometers deep into the gray zone, and then they all died. And then the Russians came in, swept up, and kept advancing. This is the reality of the war on the front lines. Russia is winning, dominating, prevailing. The Ukrainians don't have a solution. They're out of infantry. They were trying to replace it by throwing 80,000 drone operators in there to get the drone wall, but they're losing 80 to 100 of them a day. They're irreplaceable. The drone factories, meanwhile, what Putin talked about, you hit us, we take you out. Lindsey Graham was just in Kiev. He's passed. But there was a photograph of him smiling, holding a Ukrainian drone. Hey, I got a drone here. Look how good I am. I'm wonderful. That factory no longer exists. Now, it's probably because somebody on Lindsey Graham's team made a mistake, or the Russian AI looked at the photographs that Lindsey Graham published and was able to identify through their photo database exactly the place where this was. But they took it out. It no longer exists. All those drones that were being built, all of them stacked up, they're gone, ladies and gentlemen, finished. And that's not the only drone factory that's taken out. Every major drone factory in Ukraine is being taken out as we speak. Think about it. You want to build a Patriot assembly plant in Ukraine?
1: Yeah.
0: 1,000 square feet of new construction. You don't think the Russians are going to detect
2: that? Right.
0: Russia is destroying the totality of Ukraine's industrial infrastructure. There's nothing that can replace it. This is the reality.
1: Yeah, and the last one I want to talk about here, because I'm out of a little bit out of time here in the world. I wanted to ask you, but I'm going to go ahead and show you this one. Oh yeah, there's the infamous, yeah, one of the last, I think that's his last picture ever seen. Not something that will go down well in history. But speaking of Lindsey Graham, Michael McCaul, Representative McCaul, was kind of trying to give a not pep talk, say something nice about him. But he's going to now say, I'm going to take what he was going to do, and we're going to carry it forward to the demise of Russia.
3: We were planning to introduce a sanction bill together this coming week. I will still introduce that bill. The Senate will. And I think in his honor that we owe it to Lindsey Graham to pass that tough Russian sanctions bill. Ukraine, I have to say also, the NATO summit had a big impression on Ukraine. Zelensky was very upbeat because two things happened there. One, President Trump agreed to these licensing agreements so that Ukraine can build their own Patriot interceptors to take down the ballistic missile threat, which is their biggest vulnerability right now. But secondly, I think most importantly, the morale boost. As I was on the front lines, the morale boost to the troops who are, by the way, Martha, winning now. Who would have thought that 4 years ago, that they'd be winning the war 4 years later? But also the political will of the Ukrainians and President Zelensky walking out of that meeting, that was a game changer.
1: A game changer. And McCaul was on the front lines in the Russia. The Ukraine side is winning. I probably don't need to ask, but I'm going to give you the chance anyway. What do you say to that?
0: Horse hockey. I think that's a term that we were allowed to use. Horse manure, cow dung. He's Texas, I think he's from, so he'll understand these terms. He's a liar, straight up liar. The licensing agreement isn't going to happen. First of all, you know, there's only one missile that has a chance of shooting down an Iskander M, and that's the PAC-3, MES, I think it is. Ukraine will never assemble that. Hell, we have trouble assembling here in the United States. We're talking about pumping up the production rate from 600 to 2,000. We don't have enough parts. We don't have enough seekers. We don't have enough anything. So the idea that we're suddenly going to divert all this, subcomponent capacity to Ukraine to watch it get blown up by a Russian counterstrike is absurd. There will be, we may ship some Patriot MES missiles to Ukraine. They'll be blown up before they get put into operation. But the missile that they're looking at is a PAC-2 GEMT, sort of an improved PAC-2. It can't shoot down the Iskander. It can't shoot down the Kinzhal. It can't shoot down, the Zircon. It can't shoot down, nothing can shoot down the Oreshnik. So it's basically going in to shoot down some cruise missiles, and that's it. Right now, Germany has a licensing agreement to produce these missiles in Germany. The first missiles should come off the production line by the end of this year. The best Ukraine's going to get is to get Germany to divert some of this production to Ukraine. But again, these are missiles that don't solve the operational problem. The problem is Iskander M's. Ukraine has nothing to shoot down in Iskander M. They will never shoot them down. The problem is Zircons. They can't shoot them down. The problem is Kinzhals. They can't shoot them down. They're not going to get the weapons to shoot them down. And the thing is, Zelensky knows this. He was sat there. Trump blew some smoke at him in Ankara and

0: Zelensky smiled. But now Zelensky's running around in a panic saying, you need to follow through on this. We need these missiles. And he's realizing that the best case, you know, if everything works properly, you're not even be able to you know, turn ground for, you know, a year or more. I mean, the licensing alone, there's just steps that by law have to go through, quality control checks and things of that nature that just aren't in place, not going to happen. The German facility was broken ground on 2022. It's now 2027, and they may produce a missile by the end of 2027. That's 5 years. You might be able to accelerate this for Ukraine for like 3 years, but that's it. And that means that if the war stopped today and everything was allowed to happen, Ukraine wouldn't be able to assemble a missile for 3 years. Zelensky realizes that's not good enough. So now he's running around and, you know, McCall, a morale booster. It's actually, this is devastating for the Ukrainians because the Ukrainians that know understand they've been abandoned, that they were lied to. Zelensky's starting to panic. And that goodwill that Trump had towards him, because Trump is a very shallow man, that goodwill will dissipate the moment Zelensky starts to call him out and say, you promised me something and you're failing to deliver. Trump's going to say how ungrateful you are. Remember that Oval Office meeting that took place back in August of 2024 or 2025? You're going to see that again. This is absurd. McCall is a moron. He's an idiot. He's stupid. He's criminal. And sadly, it's going to cost the American taxpayer, billions of dollars. But worse, it's going to cost Ukraine millions of lives, because extending this war along the lines being proposed by McCall, injecting false hope into, a situation that can't be won, can't be recovered, is just going to require, it's going to result in the death of the Ukrainians and in literally the physical destruction of the Ukrainian nation. Vladimir Putin's already talking about, Sumy being a Russian city, Kharkiv a Russian city, Odessa. We're not talking about simply buffer zones here. We're talking about a reclassification of what Novaya Russia is, new Russian territories are. These are Russian cities. They will be part of Russia in a post-conflict, which means Ukraine's getting smaller and smaller and smaller as we speak.
1: Yeah, and I don't see anything on the battlefield that's going to prevent that from happening. Even if it takes a lot longer, there's just not the assets on the Ukrainian side or on the American side to go along with it. I'll have to cut it short right now. I actually have to go and talk to Stas Kripnik, who's told me, just sent me a text and said to tell you hi and to give you his regards. We appreciate you coming on today very much and sharing both these things. It's been really an illuminating show altogether. We really appreciate it. Thank you very much.
0: Thank you.

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Let's continue the program with an interview with Naomi Klein, professor, author of numerous books on environmental and political subjects, by Michael Walker, co-host of Navarra Media Podcast, a British outlet on the topic of heat waves, China, and the danger of techno fixes, from 10th of July.

0: Naomi Klein, thank you so much for joining us on Navarro Media. Absolute privilege to be speaking to you today.
1: I'm delighted to be with you. Thanks for having me.
0: Let's start with the weather. We're doing our shows from home this week. I wanted to sort of put a spotlight on the climate crisis this week, partly to model what we think the mainstream media should be doing, sort of using extreme weather events to talk about an issue which is sometimes difficult to get people to engage with. And actually, let's just start with the weather. So I'm speaking to you from my home in London.
1: Yeah.
0: It's 33 degrees. We're on the 17th day of the year over 30 degrees. Now, there'll be many people in the world watching saying over 30 degrees. You know, stop pretending that you're in some kind of desert. You know, this is moderate for many parts of the world. But the context is between 1993 and 2013, and we averaged 3 days a year above 30 degrees, and we're on the 17th day already. So it is a sign of quite how extreme the situation has become. But I wanted to start, what's it like in Canada? Have you also had a year of extreme weather?
1: I'm actually in a pocket of relative cool in British Columbia on the West Coast. But the East Coast has had that same sort of Atlantic heat wave that you're in. We have had a lot of drought where I am. So we're very worried about fires. We were already on drought notice in Vancouver in May. That doesn't usually happen, like where you have to conserve water. So it's technically a rainforest where we live. So that shouldn't happen. It's because we had so little snow. So the snowpack is basically gone. It's actually just hearing about a British film crew that was filming in Whistler, and they were furious because they wanted snow-capped mountains and they were promised snow-capped mountains. I won't say which show. We had a heat dome here in British Columbia exactly 5 years ago, and 600 people died. It was the deadliest weather event. And like you're saying, Michael, it's not that it was so hot compared to, I've been in hotter weather. It was mid-30s. It got up to 42 degrees. But I'll never forget the feeling of going outside, and I just was overwhelmed by this sense, and I don't know if this feels familiar to you, of like, this is not our weather. Whose weather is this? Like nothing about our ecology or architecture is built for this, right? And more than a billion marine creatures died during the heat dome. So the air just stank because all of the mussels and barnacles just cooked on the shores. But it was just like, whose weather is this? And it's just that strangeness, that uncanniness of living in a different planet than the one that we all grew up in.
0: I've been using this week, as well as doing the shows, to go back to your book, This Changes Everything, from 2014. It's a huge hit at the time, really, really influential, I have to say, brilliant read. I know you've said you haven't read this book in a while. I'm not going to quiz you sort of page by page, but I thought as a basis for a conversation about how climate politics has changed over the past 12 years, to begin by asking you, what's changed in your thinking about the climate crisis since you wrote this book 12 years ago?
1: I guess, honestly, I find it a sadder book to read now. I've taught bits of it. I teach undergraduates, and the introduction, I used to use the introduction in a seminar, and it's intense, right? When you read the beginning of it and you know that it's published in 2014 and it's talking about all of these reports saying that we have a decade to turn things around, or we have 12 years. And so I didn't think of it as a doom and gloom book, actually. I thought that it was at the time that the main message of the book is that we actually can do something. This is not humanity. This is an economic system that is at war with life on Earth. And the good news is that that's a human created system that we can change. And so I guess the main feeling I have is that we've wasted a ton of time that we didn't have, and that we're in it, and that the predictions were, if anything, conservative. Although, I mean, there's some of the projections around that we're on a trajectory to 4 to 6 degrees of warming have been modified, right? So that it's not that there have been some emission reductions, but emissions are still going up overall. But on the other hand, I guess another thing that has changed is that you don't really need to persuade people anymore that climate and capitalism are intertwined, right? Like when that book came out, I feel like it must feel a bit obvious, but you can forget that at the time, a lot, like the main conversation about climate was divorced from talking about economic growth, talking about just the imperatives of a market economy and the way that they clash with what we need to do in the face of the climate crisis. Now that point is pretty obvious. You know, I have a section of the book called The Billionaires Won't Save Us. I think we know they won't now. You know, there's a lot in the book about, you know, the fakeness of green billionaires. That's not a point that needs much proving because they've all just sort of decided to go all in on AI and they're not even pretending anymore. You know, I spend a lot of time in the book talking about the clash between the free trade system, right? That like the World Trade Organization rules and agreements like NAFTA, and what we need to do in the face of the climate crisis and all of these lawsuits that were happening using trade rules to sue countries that were banning fracking or stopping pipelines. Now Trump has just said, actually, we didn't mean it about any of those rules and we can change them whenever we want. So that's less of an issue. I'd say that I was, I definitely maybe overstated the importance of those trade rules because clearly they can just be rewritten at will. But that's an important thing for us to understand, right, on the left, that they were not nearly as binding as we were told. I don't know, what struck you? What did I get wrong?
0: Well, I wouldn't dare to say that you got anything wrong. I think obviously you've researched this topic much more than me, and I've never written a book about climate change. As I say, I think it's an absolutely brilliant read. I suppose I think the absence, which isn't a critique of you, it's just that no one was talking about this in 2014, is that clearly the billionaires haven't come to save us, but maybe China has, right? So I suppose the big protagonist throughout the book, on my reading, are sort of the rich capitalists, and maybe free market ideologues, and then community activists, sort of grassroots people blocking fossil fuel infrastructure. And it seems to me that actually over the past 10 years, sort of since the book was written, a new main protagonist has come forward, which is China, or the Chinese Communist Party, however you want to look at it. And the big sort of changes they've brought about are the collapse in the price of clean energy. And, you know, you've said that the projections when you wrote the book were 4 to 6 degrees as sort of the central estimate for what warming would be. Now I think it's about 2.8 degrees. And that's not really because of any political battle that's happened in the West. That's because the Chinese system has managed to bring down the price of renewables. And so I wanted to ask you, yes, how does that fit into your framework for thinking about climate change, given that development over the last decade?
1: It is a major development. The fact that the price of renewables has become cheaper. I mean, that's a huge difference. And you know, when I wrote the book, there was still kind of like air apocalypse in Beijing, and whataboutism about China was a huge talking point for why our governments were not going to do what they were going to do, right? It was like, well, we could lower emissions, but then China's just going to roll out all these coal plants and it won't matter anyway. So that's a much less effective talking point than it was, although, you know, China is still expanding coal and their emissions are still going up, but much less steeply than it looked like they were going to in 2014. That's definitely a shift, I agree. A major change, and that had something to do with community activism in China, right? I mean, there was this often gets underplayed how many grassroots kind of wildcat protests there were at the community level over air and water pollution in China, and how the Chinese Communist Party was forced to respond to that.
0: Yeah, no, I mean, that is a good point, right? So there was community organization. I mean, the reason the Chinese Communist Party, I think, put lots of effort into getting rid of the smog over Beijing. It wasn't because of climate change, it was because they were worried that their legitimacy would collapse if people stopped being able to breathe when they left their houses. I think that is a very important point. I thought one thing that China definitely isn't is in any way degrowth. They're very much like, we are a productive state. We are going to continue raising living standards. And I don't think, unless I'm wrong, that sort of any of their climate policy has been about changing consumption. It's all been about how do we continue to grow and expand using electricity instead of fossil fuels and green electricity. Obviously, they are still building coal power plants, but the trajectory is quite clear.
1: Yeah, and they see huge markets, right? And they're right. I mean, this is going to be very good for their economy. Already is very good for their economy. In Canada, we are spending a lot of time just trying to block Chinese EVs from coming into our markets, and trying to find new markets for fossil fuels that we can't sell to Asia that we thought we were going to be able to sell to Asia, right? So that's part of how AI has come to save the day. And you see this in some documents that have recently come out thanks to DSmog, where you have all these fossil fuel executives going, yay, we found a new market. It's data centers for slop because we can't sell this stuff to Asia like we thought we were. So never underestimate capitalism's resiliency and ability to do two things at once, two contradictory things at once. Because, you know, I didn't make the argument in the book that there was no booming market for green energy. I made the argument that it was not going to reduce emissions at the speed required to protect a safe environment. And that's always been the argument, right? Nobody's saying that you can't sell a lot of solar panels and make a lot of money, or that you can't do marginal emission reductions. But that's not the same as a future where, you know, you're able to comfortably go to work. I mean, this is just the barest taste of what we've unleashed, right? So I don't think that we can really afford to look at some good news. I mean, we need to celebrate the good news where it exists, but to then take from that, we can just relax. The system is correcting itself. It's really not doing that. It's going to take a lot more.
0: Yeah. I mean, I definitely think the argument you make that free market profit-seeking companies are going to solve the problem. I think, you know, China obviously doesn't dispute that in any way. They've got a very managed form of capitalism with a very proactive state. And so, you know, if the argument was that free market capitalism isn't going to save us, then absolutely there is no way in which China counters that, right? China is an argument why you need a big, strong state putting its thumb on the scales to have any kind of transition.
1: But I also just think that the jury is out on whether even that can lower emissions at the speed and scale that we need. China's emissions are, China is the world's largest emitter and its emissions are still going up.
0: I suppose the speed and scale question though is also where I suppose I find some of the ideas that sort of the solution is political challenging, right? Because if the argument you're putting forward is that it has to be, or back in 2014, is that this has to be a political coalition, right? We have to transform systems and we have to have a radical transformation of capitalism. And while sort of the Chinese model might not be getting us there as quickly as it could be, the sort of build a movement from the ground up, which takes the levers of power and then holds it long enough to make a transformation which can't be reversed by the next right-wing government that might come into power. It also doesn't strike me as immediately very, very fast, if you see what I mean. I wonder what you think about that.
1: I don't think either of them, I guess, are proving fast enough, which is why we are where we are. But, you know, I don't think that the argument is this is just going to be done by grassroots movements alone. I mean, what we were really pushing for, and, you know, which I still believe we need, is that intersection of pressure from below and, you know, proposals like the Global Green New Deal. And I think you can forget how sort of close we got, and it happened very quickly. I was involved in Bernie Sanders' campaign in 2020, where he was really putting forward a climate plan that was not just for the U.S., that was really about a transfer of wealth from the U.S. to the global South, that accounted for the fact that the U.S. has been historically the world's largest emitter. And, you know, he lost, but he got a hell of a lot closer than many of us imagined, right? So I think that's just part of the tragedy of the moment that we're in, is like this kind of getting close and not getting all the way there, right? So, you know, you can take from that, it's always impossible, or you can take from that, okay, we need to learn the lessons for why we didn't get further, right? And so, you know, if I look at the kind of the democratic socialist organizing in the United States right now, I think it's a lot of people trying to learn the lessons of that moment about what was lacking in terms of infrastructure to sort of support a transformational political project, right? You know, I think that there was, you know, I often say that the Bernie campaign was a bit of a shortcut. And I think the Corbyn campaign, the Corbyn project to a degree as well in the UK, where you kind of go straight for the top, but you don't really have the infrastructure below. And then when that, you know, reaching for that ring fails, everyone just collapses and starts a podcast, you know, and attacks each other online. That's our plan B, right?
0: What do you think about sort of how electoral politics has intersected with climate politics over the past decade or so? Because I think there was sort of a high point of it, really, wasn't there, when there were lots of people putting forward the idea of a Green New Deal.
1: Right. And in that electoral cycle, when Bernie was running, it was really everyone but Biden who claimed that they were in favor of a Green New Deal. Like, you know, I remember there was that moment when there were, I don't know, 10 Democratic candidates on stage, right? This is when everyone was still in the race. And they were asked, you know, who supports a Green New Deal? And almost everyone raised their hand. It was popular. It was the thing.
0: I don't think this is necessarily true, but I think there was an idea that this is the winning formula, right? I think there were lots of Europeans who sort of had the same thing, sort of that how we're going to get electorates on side is this Green New Deal argument. Then Biden implements something which isn't the Green New Deal, but sort of has at least certain similarities to it, and he loses. And now I think what's happening is that center-left parties around the world have looked at that and said, oh, actually, this isn't a viable electoral strategy.
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0: Does it bother you that local radio stations play the exact same music served up in Tampa or Dallas? 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
2: Welcome to Native America Calling. I'm Sean Spruce. A recent court decision in Minnesota means a local power co-op cannot keep solar-generated electricity from a massive array operated by the Upper Sioux community out of the power grid. It is a significant victory for the tribe's vision for energy sovereignty. We'll take a look at that and other positive developments in solar energy development at a time when federal forces are shifting to more conventional fuels, like oil and gas. That's coming up after the news.

0: This is National Native News. I'm Jill Freitas. What does it mean to have a constitution? That's a question tribal leaders are going to grapple with this week in southern Arizona during a two-day seminar. KJZZ's Gabriel Piatrasio has more.
1: Up until Congress passed the landmark Indian Reorganization Act, tribes weren't seen as sovereign. That all changed in 1934.
2: What the U.S. government did was they provided these boilerplate templates. In some cases, these were literally fill-in-the-blank constitutions.
1: Dave Beeksma is from the Red Cliff Band of Lake Superior, Chippewa, in Wisconsin. He's also director of the Native Nations Institute at the University of Arizona.
2: We, the people of State Your Tribe, are constituting a constitution to do X, Y, and Z. That created some challenges for us over the next 90 years.
1: Which is why the Institute is helping tribes review these outdated texts. The U.S. Constitution has been amended 27 times.
2: Our constitutions should be like nature. They should be like our world. They should be like our communities. They should be able to grow.
1: For National Native News, I'm Gabriel Piatrasio.
0: It's still nearly 4 years off, but a growing distrust of government has those planning to help with the New Mexico 2030 census count worried about fairness and representation. Roz Brown has more.
3: It's still 4 years off, but a growing distrust of government has those planning to help with the New Mexico 2030 census count worried about fairness and representation. The count is conducted every 10 years by the U.S. Census Bureau. State demographer Robert Radigan says New Mexico has had a constant problem with undercounting of first-generation immigrant families and Native Americans, primarily because addresses are missing from the Census Bureau's address list.
4: Those reasons include non-standard addressing, fieldwork limitations, there's the language and cultural barriers, and distrust of the federal government. The Hispanic community in particular.
3: Radigan says census undercounts can prevent tribal communities and other groups from receiving federal funding. He notes the state's financial investment in a program called the Local Update of Census Addresses for the 2020 census was highly successful, adding more than 100,000 previously overlooked addresses. He believes the state could see more gains if some $300,000 are allocated by the state legislature for the 2030 census. Compared to other agencies, the Trump administration's staff cuts to the Census Bureau have been minimal. About 300 workers, or 25% of the Bureau's employees, were laid off during broader federal downsizing. But Radigan worries it still could be detrimental.
4: That 25% of staff represented well north of 50% of the institutional knowledge, folks who'd been through two or three censuses.
3: In 2019, the U.S. Supreme Court ruled the first Trump administration could not include a question about citizenship on the 2020 census form. But there are new efforts in Congress to add a similar question in 2030. States with a majority of Democratic voters argued such a question could discourage legal and illegal immigrants from responding and make the population count less accurate. Radigan says there also are efforts underway by congressional Republicans to limit the Census Bureau's contact strategies.
4: The policy in 2020 was six knocks on the door. They want to limit that to two contacts. That would be extremely problematic, and it would almost certainly depress the count in New Mexico more so than in other states.
3: This is Roz Brown, New Mexico News Connection. 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
3: This is Native America Calling. I'm Sean Spruce. Tribal officials and renewable energy advocates are calling a Minnesota administrative judge's ruling over the Upper Sioux community's solar energy-powered casino a major win. It highlights ongoing friction between tribal sovereignty and power cooperatives. Meanwhile, a legal battle to reclaim funding from the $7 billion Solar for All program under the Inflation Reduction Act continues to make its way through the courts. The program was designed to deploy funding to various local and tribal solar projects across the country. While that case is still pending, tribes like the Red Lake and White Earth Nations have made significant headway in building up their solar infrastructure. Tribes continue to push forward despite a lack of federal funding and tax credits for renewable energy projects. Today we'll talk with representatives from both tribes about the future of solar energy. You can join us with your comments and questions by calling 1-800-996-2848. That number is also 1-800-99-NATIVE, and you can also comment on our website, NativeAmericaCalling.com, and our social media pages, Facebook, Instagram, Blue Sky, and Threads. Take your pick. Joining us now from St. Paul, Minnesota, is Robert Blake. He is the founder and CEO of Solar Bear and the executive director of Native Sun Community Power Development. He is a citizen of the Red Lake Nation. Bob, welcome back to Native America Calling.
4: Hey, thanks for having me, Sean. Glad to be here.
3: Joining us on Zoom from Bemidji, Minnesota, is Nathan Matthews. He is the executive director of the White Earth Nation Tribal Utility Commission. Nate, hello, and welcome to our show.
5: Glad to be here, Sean. Thank you.
3: Also joining us on Zoom today is Talia Martin. She is co-executive director for Tribal Energy Alternatives, and she is a citizen of the Shoshone-Bannock tribes. Talia, hello. Welcome to Native America Calling to you too.
6: Sam Bichua, thanks for having me. Good to be here.
3: It's great to have you and all of our guests on the show. Bob, renewable energy advocates, tribal officials also calling this Upper Sioux Casino Solar Power Court victory a major win. We just mentioned a Minnesota administrative judge ruled that a rural electric co-op can't cut off power to the tribe's casino over its solar array. How significant was this case?
4: You know, Sean, I mean, it's very significant, but also at the same time, it shouldn't ever have gotten to this point, right? Like, I mean, first of all, you can't cut off power to a community. So that's basically what the judge said in this ruling. The other point about this, that was put in place by the co-op because, you know, they didn't want the tribe to build a couple of megawatts of solar behind the meter to power their casino, which they have every right to, should be have every right to do. So, you know, and not only that, in that process right there, Sean, they also like changed the rules for how the interconnection process should go. So they were essentially trying to like dupe the tribe into not allowing them to be able to interconnect this solar array to their casino. And so, you know, this ruling, it's a win, but it should have never have gotten to this point. But I'm glad that the results were that of that, what this was. This co-op has had other issues in the past with other renewable energy projects. This is not the only one. So there has been somewhat of a, you know, of a history here. And I would go so far as to say too, Sean, that this is indicative of what tribal nations across the country are going through when they're trying to interconnect their renewable energy projects. So, you know, I think a lot of these co-ops, you know, are going to need to start bringing in professionals that understand renewable energy, start using some of that money that we're all paying our electricity bill to bring in these experts to help them with the interconnection process. Because these are the things that, you know, are going to be happening time and time again.
3: Well, Bob, also, how important is it for these people working on these projects in the future to understand tribal sovereignty? Because I'm interested in knowing what the implications are. As I understand, the tribe's goal was just to cut costs and implement more renewable energy. They weren't interested in actually reconnecting to the grid and providing that power to other entities, right?
4: That is correct. They were just trying to decrease their basically electric bill. They're not, they were not unhooking themselves from the grid or unhooking themselves from even the co-op for that fact. They were just basically trying to decrease their reliance on, you know, fossil fuel generated electricity by using renewable energy, which is basically their right. And, you know, the casino is probably one of the biggest customers there, right? Because, you know, that's a 24/7 operation. So they were just trying to decrease that cost so they could use that money for other things, you know, within their tribal, within their community, like after school programs or Head Start projects. You know what I mean? So this really was ridiculous. I think a lot of people in Minnesota were all watching this. We're all watching this case, and we were glad that the Upper Sioux community won and basically, you know, set a precedent that this cannot happen.
3: What would have happened, though, if the ruling had sided with the co-op and the power to the casino was cut off?
4: Yeah, I mean, you know, then I think that would have been a major blow for renewable energy, at least here in the state of Minnesota. You know, we had a former Republican governor, Tim Pawlenty, who put together the renewable energy standard here. So this really is a bipartisan issue here in the state of Minnesota. And, you know, I think this just basically came down to greed. And it came down to a lot of people that are inside of this co-op that don't understand renewable energy or exactly how it works. And that's why I say, you know, a lot of these co-ops, a lot of these rural areas are going to need to bring in professionals that understand the process, understand how this all works. You, the ratepayer, pay for this, you know, instead of giving executives, you know, high-paid million-dollar salaries.
3: Nate Matthews, you also paid close attention to the Upper Sioux Casino case. What are your thoughts?
5: With Bob, this was a significant win for a significant decision in Indian Country, particularly in Minnesota. A lot of us that are looking at net metering or larger arrays to offset our loads had concerns when we heard the rhetoric from that co-op about them basically saying they're going to shut the power off at this casino. So we feel, you know, it's not over yet. The Public Utilities Commission requested this contested case hearing with the administrative law judge ruling in favor of Upper Sioux earlier in June. It does need to go back to the Public Utilities Commission for a final decision in September. I think we're expecting them to support the judge's ruling, which is what the Public Utilities Commission asked for, to have a good record. And so, but we feel it's really good from our perspective at White Earth, Sean. We've had two projects that are larger than 40 kW. In Minnesota, that's the typical threshold co-ops like to see in their policies for solar arrays at facilities. And so in White Earth, we have a 500 kW system, and we're also looking at a 1 MW system at a casino. So we were very, very attentive to this Upper Sioux case, and we're glad to see it resolve the way it looks like it's resolving.
3: Nate, as I understand it, White Earth has had a good working relationship with electric co-ops in the past. How has the tribe been able to achieve those relationships? And do you anticipate in other parts of the country, maybe some more face-offs between tribes and co-ops and the courts?
5: I think what White Earth has done to address its goals and desires to achieve energy sovereignty and tribal energy sovereignty is to develop some legal underpinnings and some regulatory foundations that we could use in these conversations with our electric service providers. White Earth has three co-ops and one investor-owned utility. So we have four power providers on our reservation. And the Tribal Council created a energy code and created a Tribal Utility Commission to develop the relationships and to help with these conversations on the reservation for when the tribe wants to build renewables and when community groups want to build renewables, when other people within our boundaries want to build DER, larger arrays, how we can support them and work with them with the co-ops and also develop some regulatory framework ourselves on our own reservation for them. So that's kind of how White Earth, I think, in recent years has been able to continue good conversations and good relationships with our power providers, Sean. So we've got a unique setup where we have a regulatory body, the TUC, but we also work as a tribe to develop our own renewables as well.
3: Nathan Matthews, Executive Director of the White Earth Nation Tribal Utility Commission, and also Robert Blake, Founder and CEO of Solar Bear, and also the Executive Director of Native Sun Community Power Development. Kicking off our conversation here today on NAC, we're talking about tribal officials and renewable energy advocates who are calling a Minnesota administrative judge's ruling over the Upper Sioux community's solar energy-powered casino a major win. We're getting these details, and we're unpacking this issue here for our listeners today. And any of you who'd like to join us right now, if you have a question, or maybe you'd like to share some thoughts with maybe some solar energy projects that are taking place in your community, or maybe you have thoughts about solar energy projects, or maybe you've hit some hurdles with solar energy development, let us know. The number is 1-800-996-2848, and we've got our phone lines open for you to call. Once again, 1-800-996-2848.

0: changes to the federally subsidized college grant program could have an outsized impact on Native colleges and students. Notably, Pell Grants were extended to pay for short-term workforce and trade school programs. We'll discuss how those changes will show up in Native America on the next Native America Calling.
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0: Thank you for listening to Native America Calling. I'm Sean Spruce, and today we are discussing the future of tribal solar projects after a major court win by the Upper Sioux community in Minnesota and a federal funding clawback with renewable energy projects. What solar projects are happening or being considered in your community? You can tell us. Join us with a comment by calling 1-800-996-2848. That's also 1-800-99-NATIVE. One of our guests today, Robert Blake, is a citizen of the Red Lake Nation. He's also founder and CEO of Solar Bear. And Robert, tell us about how solar energy is being used in Red Lake currently. There are multiple arrays to power schools and tribal headquarters. And what is this Upper Sioux casino ruling ultimately for Red Lake?
2: Yeah, we fortunately in Red Lake, we just have to deal with one co-op, and the relationship has been, fairly decent. And so us interconnecting and in building our projects, we haven't had a lot of pushback. So, but I think that goes to the fact, though, that, you know, we have had that relationship. So we are currently building a 3 to 5 megawatt that will serve the community. It's also a portion of the project is going to be built as an agrivoltaic demonstration project, where you'll have dual harvesting you're producing energy and you're also producing food underneath it. And we've installed 20 plus charging stations, in the community. We've got various electric vehicles that are serving the community. This has been the vision of Chairman Siki in moving Red Lake in this direction. And so this has been really exciting work to be a part of. And we've done a lot of workforce development. We've done some policy around this, and it's just been really exciting to be a part of this.
0: Bob, how many homes could 3 megawatts power there on Red Lake?
2: That's a good question. We're going to be doing a power purchase agreement where we're going to be selling the power to an off taker. But that money that's going to come back from that power purchase agreement is going to go into the general fund of the tribe, and then the tribe is then going to distribute that to the various programs that is going to be needed for this particular tribe. And we hope to be able to have everything signed and kind of put to rest here within the next couple of months. It's going to be with an educational institution, and so it's going to be one of the first of its kind in the country. And so that's been pretty exciting. That's going to be pretty exciting, and that'll be another way for tribes to be able to build their projects, receive some revenue from it, and then use that for community needs.
0: Bob, what's the cost for this project, and where does the funding come from?
2: It is going to be a $9 million project. That now can increase because we are going to be adding a couple of more megawatts possibly. And then the funding is coming from the tribe itself. They've been planning this for a while now. They've been putting all the pieces together. And so it's been really interesting to watch this. And I think the tribe is just, you know, we found a high mercury content in our lake. It's Red Lake. And we realized that this was mercury coming from coal plants, coal producing energy plants that was landing in our lake. And the walleye industry in Red Lake is one of the oldest businesses. And we felt that when we saw that, at least our chairman saw that, he wanted to then, you know, basically switch to renewable energy. And that's kind of been like the catalyst for us to do a lot of this work.
0: And other than the cost, what are some other challenges to build an array of this size? I mean, it's a major undertaking we're talking about.
2: Yeah, no, it is, you know, but fortunately, though, you know, we've got some good people that have that work with us that have been help guiding us through this project. We've been wanting to do a lot of workforce. We've been doing a lot of workforce development around this project. You know, having, you know, folks from the community be a part of this. They are going to build this. So, you know, we not only do we want to build this project, but we also want to be able to create some skills because we have aspirations to build, you know, upwards of 80 to 100 megawatt projects that are in the pipeline, too. So, you know, we're going a lot bigger. And we want to do a lot more with just this one smaller project that we're doing right now.
0: Now, you have a lot of projects going on because outside of your tribe, you've worked on solar installations for the Shakopee Mdewakanton, and you've also trained inmates on solar installation through the Minnesota Department of Corrections. Tell me more about some of your career highlights, and where have you seen solar really make a difference in cutting costs for communities?
2: Yeah, absolutely. There's been able to work in projects for Prairie Island, for Shakopee. You know, we've been able to through the Native Sun Community Power Development Electric Nation project. We were just part of the lawsuit that sued that was a part of the suing the Trump administration to get back Electric Nation 2, where we're building EV charging stations through Wisconsin and Michigan. We now feel like because we won that lawsuit or we're a part of that lawsuit that, that was won, now these other lawsuits that, like Solar for All you had mentioned, Sean, now can use that as a framework that they can then, you know, basically go after the money that they were awarded. So, you know, being a part of all that, I would say is probably one of the highlights of the, what we've been able to accomplish. And I just hope that this works out for all tribal nations, because I know that they still have a lot of money that is still being held up. So I hope that that win will help them, you know, pursue their energy projects in their communities.
0: Thanks, Bob. Nate Matthews, Executive Director of the White Earth Nation Tribal Utility Commission, also a guest today. Nate, what is the state of Minnesota's carbon-free energy goal?
3: The state of Minnesota has 100% carbon-free goal by 2030. And I think we are doing our part as tribal nations to help them and be there too and get ourselves off of you know, traditional coal and gas-fired power plants.
0: How much of a commitment are you seeing from the state in terms of bolstering solar energy projects?
3: Well, the state of Minnesota has taken some big steps forward in with tribal nations in creating with the Department of Commerce a new tribal state entity called TACE, which is an acronym that stands for Tribal Advocacy Council on Energy. And what that is doing is it's helping develop the relationships between the state and tribes as we both as separate governments have funding and ability to develop renewable energy. And so Bob's been a big part of that organization. Our other 10, 11 tribes in Minnesota have been a part of that as well. And they've created it under state law, funded some of this department that we are partnering with them on. And so it's been a really cool new thing in Minnesota that it's about 2 years old now. And so we work together to discuss our goals, the state's goals. And as well, you know, before Solar for All came and went, we were working very closely with the state and Department of Commerce on how to allocate these dollars to tribal nations equitably. And so we've got a really good administration and a good thing going. So we're really excited to continue our relationship with the state of Minnesota moving forward, Sean.
0: Nate, you're quoted in a recent story for Minnesota Public Radio as saying the cost of purchasing power are rising. How much has it risen by?
3: Well, there's a lot of rate cases going on right now in Minnesota. Our local co-ops have issued a 9% cost of service study implementation. So rates are going up on our reservation, 9 to 12%. Otter Tail Power as well is going up. They're going through that rate case right now, 15%. So there's no doubt the cost of power is going up. And so it depends upon where you are in Minnesota, Sean, with the different transmission generation providers. We've got a number of them in Minnesota, three major ones. And so, but across the board, we're seeing pretty healthy rises in power, you know, in the 10 to 15% range.
0: Now, White Earth recently finished its Resilience Hub, or the Pine Point project. Tell us more about the project and what exactly it will power.
3: Yeah, that's a great project. It's a 500 kW solar array with a 2 MWh battery backup. It's a resilience hub that was built at our charter school in Pine Point, small Indian village in the southeast part of the reservation. It was a partnership with a developer called 10 Power, with our charter school, and also a local community group called Aking. And Winona LaDuke is heavily involved in that group, as well as a subsidiary called Eighth Fire Solar, a solar thermal company that's Native owned. And so it was a really neat project, Sean. It's designed to basically feed the load of that small charter school, and they're all Native American kids at that school, and also serve as a place of refuge, of stability, when the grid has issues. And that part of the reservation historically has had some delays, and when the power goes down. And so it's really a neat project that's going to be a good example of how a small village can put together a resiliency hub. As a tribe right now, we're assessing what it would take to beef up the array, maybe enhance the battery life of those that system there, to see if we could put a microgrid there with that developer and with the school. We're starting just some high-level preliminary conversations, but what those projects do when you do a resiliency hub like that is kind of get going and get that initial technology on the reservation that a tribe can then build upon and with.
0: Nate, we heard earlier from Bob that Red Lake traditionally has been dependent on coal power. What about there with White Earth? What's the traditional form of power?
3: Yep, it is the same as well. Having the various power providers, we purchase power from the co-ops, who then purchase from their transmission and generation providers. And then their portfolio mix is kind of how we would say that we're powering our reservation. So historically, it's gas and coal. A lot of those G&T providers are starting to put more wind and renewable assets into their portfolio. But primary is kind of how we would say that we're powering our reservation. So historically, it's gas and coal. A lot of those G&T providers are starting to put more wind and renewable assets into their portfolio. But primarily, it's been coal and gas over the years, Sean.
0: Okay.

0: put some community solar, some smaller arrays. When I say smaller, 1 megawatt array to feed a village site. So what we're having to do is take a look at other sorts of grants that are out there. In the case of the Pine Point project, that project really was benefiting from tax credits, which have now sunsetted, but it also had a mix of grants and some philanthropy come into the mix. We also in Minnesota have a green bank called MINCIFA, which is the Minnesota Climate Innovation Finance Authority, and they're there to be a gap financer and have expressed and done a lot of expressed interest to help tribes across Minnesota and other companies and other organizations to kind of fill in the gap. But those are loans, Sean, and you got to pay those back. So we have to take a look at what we can fund with grants and then the gaps, what kind of loan interest rate repayment provisions we have. And so that's kind of where we're at right now.
1: Okay, thanks, Nate. Bob, it's been a year since the federal renewable energy funding cuts and rescissions under the One Big Beautiful Bill Act all took place. And you were on the show about a year ago to talk about that. How is your company and other native solar energy companies and initiatives? What are you folks doing despite these setbacks?
2: Well, good question, Sean. And just like Nate just talked about MINCIFA, the green bank that's here in the state of Minnesota, there is a certain percentage of the funds that they need to use towards tribal projects. So they've been one of the folks that have been able to essentially step up in some of these areas to finance these projects. Philanthropy obviously has been another one of the areas. And then, you have had some good folks out there, like, Nate had mentioned the partnerships that they had for their project that have stepped up and have secured tax credits, safe harbored, materials for these projects. And so I think it's just been, a collaboration of a lot of good actors in this space, Sean, that have been able to really, get these projects still financed and built.
1: We're going to take a short break. We're going to come back, and we have another guest who is going to weigh in on the current federal funding landscape for tribal solar energy projects. Talia Martin, who is the co-executive director for Tribal Energy Alternative. She will be joining us here on the other side of this break. And we do have the phone lines open for any listeners who would like to join us. Any thoughts that you have with regard to solar energy or other types of alternative energy as well? What have you seen work in your community? Or maybe there are still challenges and pitfalls that you see with regard to some of these alternative energy programs and some of these projects. Let us know. That's what this show is for. It's a forum for our listeners to share and just think about different thoughts and ideas that they might have on various issues. So again, the number to join the conversation is 1-800-996-2848. That's 1-800-996-2848. Just pick up that phone. I know you have it nearby. Call us. We'd like to hear from you today on Native America Calling. 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
1: 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I'm Sean Spruce. We are speaking

0: Speaking today with tribal solar energy experts about recent accomplishments and the future of solar energy projects on tribal lands. Join today's conversation. Tell us about any solar energy projects you have going on in your community. The number to join us is 1-800-996-2848. That is also 1-800-99-NATIVE, and you can also comment on our social media pages. Talia Martin is our next guest, co-executive director for Tribal Energy Alternatives. She's a citizen of the Shoshone-Bannock tribes. And Talia, great to have you again on the show. And we just spoke with Bob and Nate about the lack of federal funding for solar energy projects. And specifically, we're talking about the Solar for All program that was rescinded. Can you tell us more about how that program would benefit tribes and what are the repercussions since the rescission?
1: Yeah, great. Yeah, heard a lot about Solar for All today. And yeah, it was definitely a disappointment when we saw the clawback and termination of Solar for All. So for those who experienced this, this was $7 billion that was going to be deployed and $500 million was targeted specifically for Indian country. So we were meant to deploy over $500 million. We were one of five grantees that received this funding. So we were hoping to deploy about 14 megawatts of residential serving solar projects. So Solar for All was really focused on tribal housing, tribal households, tribal communities. And these are households that are experiencing high energy burden, right, compared to the national average. So we weren't just looking at commercial scale or revenue generation. We're actually looking at reduced cost savings when it comes to energy. So we were focusing on about 2,900 tribal households, hoping to exceed that number, right? To be able to deploy and install solar energy systems on rooftops and solar arrays. So that was about around six Western states. So the other grantees were also focused throughout Indian country, and we're hoping to at least save about 20% electricity bill savings. So since we've seen that, that loss of $500 million, you know, we saw it as a catalytic investment, right, into Indian country for renewable energy. We learned a lot, though, during planning and design phase before it was clawed back. We were able to really build a team around understanding what the gaps were, project financing, utility and tribe, their relationship matters, other types of funding that could help with that financial gap. So I heard the mention of financial stacking. You know, there was tax credits that could have been part of that financial stacking and still can, especially for battery storage. So as we looked at those gaps, now we're going back to our original model of looking to investors, philanthropic investors that have really helped us deploy grants from the Tribal Solar Accelerator Fund to help with community scale and households. So we're looking at state funding, philanthropic access for grants to help deploy at the residential scale.
0: $500 million allocated for Indian country. Talia, can you give us an idea of how many projects then are at a standstill, and what's the timeline until these alternative funding sources might be able to kick in and get some of these projects back online?
1: Yeah, I mean, these were probably millions of dollars. I mean, just with ours, it's $94 million. And electricity costs over the lifetime of these systems. So you can manage, you know, times like that by five, that there was an insane amount of tribal households and tribes, right? So we worked like with a lot of tribal housing authorities and they're producing in their housing stock hundreds of homes that need solar in order to reduce the cost. So it's quite a bit significant, and I can't speak for every grantee, but I can certainly say that we're looking at millions of dollars in investment savings that would have been when saved. You know, in terms of timeline, you know, I go back to what I've heard earlier. You know, we've learned a lot, and we're going to continue to look for those opportunities. I have a great, amazing program, technical programs that help with developing proposals from the federal government to help with applying for access to funds through federal funds. So you still have the Department of Energy, you have state funding through New Mexico, Washington, who are all state, energy policy advocates, renewable energy policy advocates. So anything favorable to solar, you know, we work with the tribes to go after that state funding. So it's continuing to advance despite being abandoned by the federal funding at this time. We're still looking at state and philanthropy, and we'll continue to do so.
0: Sounds like you've got a good team behind you, Talia. Tell me more about the Tribal Energy Alternative and the kind of work you folks do.
1: Yeah, definitely. So Tribal Energy Alternatives, we're a nonprofit. We're actually an affiliate of Grid Alternatives. So they're one of the largest residential solar in the country. We'd like to say that we really focus on the residential community scale with tribes. So we'll partner with tribes to provide financing or funding, access to philanthropy through grants, just to be able to deploy community scale or residential scale solar. So we're able to hire workforce locally with our workforce development team, help them to build the capacity in order to take on bigger projects. We worked with the tribe in Colorado recently over some years, just deploying residential scale, hiring their team, working with their energy experts, and now they're looking at utility scale. And that all started with residential. So we really hope to help build from ground zero their energy capacity and also help them to look for other partners that can really work with them to develop their bigger projects, you know, like at a commercial scale for casinos or for other areas that might help with revenue generation. But we're really looking at cost savings, workforce development, policy advocacy, you know, that technical assistance that sometimes tribes don't have. And we work again with tribal housing authorities, TARO offices, making sure that we're being respectful as well as keeping them involved, right, in every decision in terms of what their energy goals are for energy sovereignty.
0: Now, you mentioned philanthropy as a funding source. How focused right now on alternative energy is the philanthropic world? And are there any big players right now that you're really looking at in that space?
1: Sure. Yeah. Oh, absolutely. Philanthropy is definitely a major investor, major contributor for nonprofits. You know, as we know, we're not looking at profits and gains, so we don't have that competing interest with other for-profits. And so we really look to our philanthropic partners who have been with us for years to help deploy funds that will help as like seed money. Sometimes we'll also stack that with other grants so that we can maximize the size of these installations and take advantage of battery storage as well. So we have quite a bit of millions of dollars of investments that we're using to move throughout the tribal communities. So again, that goes straight to the tribes, you know, and that's a huge gap, as well as the fact that in the past there's been predatory types of practices that might have involved leasing of solar solar arrays. And so we certainly don't want to repeat those types of mistakes and make sure that they have the capacity to be able to use those systems. If they break down, we provide O&M, we have warranty and everything. So through philanthropic investors, we're able to do that and provide that assistance that tribes need beginning until, you know, as long as that project is being installed. So I can't really speak to all the large fundraisers that we have, but Grid Alternative has an amazing philanthropic fundraising team that has certainly been partners in this. And so definitely want to say we're going to continue to make that impact through philanthropy.
0: Well, tell me more about some of the recently completed projects that Tribal Energy Alternative has been involved in and any projects you're currently engaged in as well.
1: Yeah, I think we could start back in the Southwest. New Mexico is definitely a state where seeing definitely advocacy for renewable energy. They continue to invest in that area. So we've worked with a few pueblos down there to help install some rooftop solar We've also helped with community scale. With One Pueblo, we've worked on their wellness center, and we were able to expand and put a battery storage in a large array to offset their costs. So they're saving quite a bit each year, about $14,000. We've also worked in Washington. And I say this because, you know, it's they're advocates for renewable energy, as well as trying to make sure that tribes also have access. That's one of the things we try to facilitate, is make sure that whatever state funding's out there, they have tribes can also access it for their households. So we've worked with the Tribal Housing Authority, able to deploy a rooftop. We've hired anywhere from 5 to 7 trainees right there in their communities, which we've also been able to hire and take to other states, and also continue to build their capacity for workforce development. So, and then again, you know, Colorado, California, Grid Alternatives works in California with the tribes and individual households there. So we're definitely hoping to continue those existing relationships, but being able to expand that is something that we're focusing on, and hoping that we can get more partners to help with the financing of these projects.
0: Talia, when a tribe reaches out to you there at Tribal Energy Alternative and they're interested in some sort of a renewable energy project, just want to get the ball rolling, discussion started, what's the first step? What do you tell them initially?
1: Oh, yeah, that's a good question. I think that the first step is the hardest, right? Is because the tribes, one of the burdens we see is, or I'd say barrier, is the lack of capacity. Those who are reaching out to us are not usually energy experts for the tribe. Usually, again, it's a housing director. It could be an attorney. It could be a consultant. You know, it could be even a tribal council member. And so one of the first steps we always say is, what are your goals? What are your energy goals? We're a small scale residential installer. And so if you're reaching out to us, chances are you're looking to reduce costs for your tribal members. You know, we start there because their goals are more important than anything else we can come up with, anything predetermined. Every tribe is different that we've worked with. Sometimes the goal is just to have a demonstration project at a community scale. So always have an idea of what your goals are for your tribal households or for your community. And one way to get that is speaking to the members themselves. When we're installing, we have a lot of folks that will just come up to our installers and ask them, you know, how can I be part of this? How can I get an installation? And so we work mainly with the tribes because it's how we can maximize the amount of rooftops we can do. So definitely energy goals is key right there. And that's probably the first step. And we have an amazing technical team, engineering design team, project developers that can help guide them in the way of the next step of working on interconnection, engineering design, designing the arrays on the rooftops. So it's pretty exciting, but I would say first step is energy goals.
0: Thanks, Talia. And that is exciting, especially to hear that tribal members are just coming up to installments and they're asking questions and they want to be involved, and just to hear that community buy-in is there and it's so strong. Bob Blake, I want to go back to you as we begin to wind down the show and ask you what you're seeing across Indian Country with the future of solar energy.
2: You know, Sean, I'm seeing that it's exciting, right? And, you know, I was talking to I was just down in one of the tribes, and one of the chairmen came up to me and he said, Bob, he says, you know, one of the main reasons why we're a part of this, and he was speaking to my students because I also teach at the University of Minnesota, and he was speaking to my students, and he was talking about how the kids, how the youth, how they're so excited around renewable energy and this burgeoning new industry that's happening across tribal country. And I think, you know, the connection there is that it speaks really to our cultural values, right? Protecting Mother Earth and the, you know, and taking care of the environment. And, you know, I always say this when I go speak to the kids, you know, I always tell them, I said, well, maybe you won't play in the NBA. Maybe you won't play in, you know, NFL, what you obviously you can, but you know, you are born with this inherent right to take care of the land, to take care of the planet, to take care of Mother Earth as a native person. And just seeing the eyes of those kids and how excited they get to know they get that feeling, and they know that that is true, is really what I'm super excited about and what I'm seeing across all across tribal country and these projects that are taking place, across Turtle Island.
0: And Bob, the long-term effects of this current lack of federal investment in solar and renewable energy, how big a setback do you think this will be ultimately?
2: Oh, this is, you know what, actually, I think this is only helping us. I believe that now that all tribes have gotten an understanding of the planning process, of what it takes to get these things built, it's really, basically lit kind of, you know, this fire underneath all these different communities that want to be involved in this now. And like this tribal chairman said, he said, you tell me, he goes, the community wants this. You know what I mean? The community is coming to me. The community is coming to the leadership, and they're saying that they want to be a part of this, and that they want this for their community. So I believe that this is only going to make these projects go a lot quicker, a lot faster. I think that there was like the $20 billion that was there to be lent out to tribes to build these projects by the Department of Energy. I think we only got one loan, you know, that was funded. So I could see, you know, that $20 billion going really quick this next time around because tribal nations are like all ready to go.
0: All right. We're going to have to wrap up this conversation now. We are out of time. But thank you to our guests, Bob Blake, Nate Matthews, and Talia Martin. Join us again tomorrow for a conversation about changes and opportunity for trade school students. I'm Sean Spruce. You've been listening to the one, the only Native America Calling. Enjoy the rest of your day.

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0: Hello, this is Mike Aguirre. 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

Welcome. This is Dr. Michio Kaku, Professor of Theoretical Physics at the City College and the Graduate Center of the City University of New York, and this is Exploration. Every week on Exploration, we discuss the fascinating world of science and its impact on society. Well, in today's program, we're going to be talking about war and peace and the price we pay for maintaining a huge nuclear arsenal. The first half of Exploration, we're going to bring on two special guests who are veterans of the nuclear weapons program, Michael Magillet and James Oskins, author of a disturbing book called Broken Arrow. In other words, the secret history of U.S. nuclear accidents. Did you know that we've dropped nuclear bombs on people's backyards? Hydrogen, atomic bombs dropped on South Carolina, North Carolina, Georgia, on Greenland. You name it, we've had all sorts of different kinds of nuclear weapons accidents. And then in the second half of Exploration, we're going to bring on Michael Moore, not the filmmaker, but the peace activist, author of the book Twilight War, The Folly of U.S. Dominance. Did you know there's a secret war going on even as we speak? A war being fought in outer space in preparation for Star Wars 2.0. So we're talking about a secret war. A war that's going on between the great powers as they test anti-satellite weapons, killer satellite weapons, and all sorts of different kinds of devious weapons in outer space. And so once again, we have two parts to today's exploration. In the first part, we talk about the price of maintaining a nuclear weapons arsenal. In other words, nuclear weapons accidents, the secret history. And the second half of Exploration, we're going to talk about a twilight war. The war that's going on even as we speak in outer space.

0: Michael Machillet and James Oskins are two retired members of the military, and believe it or not, they were in charge of handling nuclear weapons, that is, atomic and hydrogen bombs capable of wiping out New York City or Los Angeles. Weapons of incredible power. And did you know that they've actually fell out of bomb bays of jets, actually landed on people's backyards in South Carolina? And did you know that they were actually snagged by a tree in North Carolina and almost were set off? Did you know that you can actually reclaim a nuclear weapon on your own? Because a nuclear weapon was dropped off the coast of Georgia. It's still there. No one yet has been able to reclaim that nuclear weapon. And did you know that we dropped several hydrogen bombs off the coast of Spain near a tourist town? It caused a mass panic and evacuation of that tourist town. And submarines had to be sent down to grab one hydrogen bomb that landed intact in the Mediterranean. The submarine Alvin, in fact, was sent down to grab that hydrogen bomb. It reached out, grabbed the hydrogen bomb, and missed. And the hydrogen bomb then tumbled on the floor of the Atlantic Ocean till it finally came to rest. Did you know there's an entire secret history of our handling of nuclear weapons? Listening to Michael Machillet and James Oskins, you would think that Butterfingers are operating our nuclear weapons arsenal. Well, to be fair, the U.S. military operates tens of thousands of nuclear weapons, especially at the height of the Cold War, and the Russians did too. They had their share of nuclear weapons accidents. In fact, some of their nuclear weapons accidents were even greater than the nuclear accidents that we suffer here in the United States. Now, fortunately, none of these weapons detonated. However, we came very close to an accidental detonation in North Carolina. Goldsboro, North Carolina, was almost wiped out the face of the earth when a hydrogen bomb was snagged by a tree as it fell out of the bomb bay of a jet, landed on a tree, snagged by its parachute, and luckily the safeties did not go off. Otherwise, literally, we would have lost Goldsboro, North Carolina. So listen to the secret history of nuclear weapons. And let's hope and pray that none of our nuclear weapons accidentally goes off. The first question for you, Mike, is how did you get interested in the whole concept of nuclear weapons accidents?
1: Well, I was a nuclear weapons specialist in the Air Force from 1980 to 1995, and I retired in 95. And during most of my time in service, I had a big interest in the history of our career field. And after I got out, I decided I was going to create a web page and research some of the history. And in the process, I learned, of course, a lot of this stuff wasn't public, and we had to do a lot of digging. And in the course of my research, we discovered that there were three Air Force specialty codes in the nuclear weapons career field. There was mechanical assembly, there was electronics, and there was nuclear components. And Jim happened to be a person who worked on the nuclear components, and he knew a chief master sergeant that I knew overseas. So from that point on, we're doing research for our website. We decided, well, why don't we write a book about Broken Arrows? Because we knew there's a lot of information coming into the public domain. And from that point on, we spent several years gathering information, requesting information, and the end result, of course, is our book, Broken Arrow, the Classified History of U.S. Nuclear Weapons Accidents.
0: Okay, and Jim, precisely how did you obtain this information?
2: Through a lot of correspondence with different government agencies. The information is not held by a single agency, unfortunately. We've contacted the Defense Threat Reduction Agency, the National Nuclear Security Administration, Department of Energy, Air Force Safety Command, Air Force Historical Research Agency, the National Archives, Department of Energy Nevada, U.S. Navy, U.S. Air Force, U.S. Army. A lot of correspondence and a lot of patience.
0: Okay, now let's get right into the whole concept of Broken Arrow. Some of these incidences have, in fact, gone into the public domain, but in a very sketchy way. You guys have compiled the largest and most complete set of information concerning these incidences. However, when I spoke in South Carolina once, people gave me some news clippings of what happens in 1958. It was Mars Bluff, Florence, South Carolina. A B-47 bomber dropped an atomic bomb on the Gregg family. The Gregg family heard this explosion. They went outside. The woodshed was blown apart. And later, the military came in and paid them off. Paid them off to keep their mouths shut about that incident and, of course, to pay for some of the damage. And they also came in to bulldoze some of the soil. However, you got the goods. I just have some newspaper clippings. What actually happened in 1958 in Florence, South Carolina? Mike.
1: There was a B-47 aircraft that was flying at approximately 35 to 40,000 feet. And what apparently happened is one of the crew members, the aircraft was either carrying a Mark 6 bomb or we believe a possibly a Mark 36 bomb.
0: And how does that compare with the Hiroshima bomb, by the way?
1: It was the Mark 6 basically was an improved Fat Man bomb.
0: Like the Nagasaki bomb.
1: Yes, a large implosion weapon, basically an improved version of the Fat Man and the Mark IV. Or it could have been a Mark 36 early thermonuclear weapon, which required, of course, a capsule of nuclear weapons material. And during that time frame, of course, they kept the capsule separate in the crew compartment. We know that there was an inadvertent release, as they put it in the documentation. And, of course, the weapon dropped and impacted with the ground. And, when, of course, that happens, you have about 5,000 pounds of high explosive.
0: Now, it was the conventional explosive that detonated, right? We should make that clear. There's been no accidental nuclear detonation ever, but this was the conventional explosive that detonated.
1: Right. The early fission weapons and the early thermonuclear bombs had what was called a capsule, and this is kept separate until immediately before strike or either a crew member had to go in and manually insert the nuclear material in the case of the Mark 6, or in the case of, say, later early thermonuclear type that was already installed, but there was an electromechanical mechanism, a screwjack mechanism to put it in that the bomb commander could, you know, just flick a switch. And, of course, now you mentioned, of course, the apparent lack of radiation. It is pretty interesting. Because those early bombs do contain a quantity of natural uranium in the tamper. So, yeah, there probably was some radioactive, real slight radioactive contamination, but the problem, I think, is it was in a swampy area. And in the case of, you mentioned Thule, when you have, like, water and, you know, residual contaminants around it, the survey instruments don't pick this material up.
0: Okay, and Jim, tell us a little bit about the cleanup operation. What happens when you drop an atomic bomb on someone's backyard and you have to go in and clean up the mess? Exactly what happens?
2: Well, it depends on the weapon. In that case, as Mike mentioned, there probably would be some residual radioactivity from the tamper, but the tamper was composed of what we now call depleted uranium, which actually is a very low-level radioactive element. In my career, actually, I worked on a lot of that. It's not very hazardous unless you ingest it. As far as cleanup goes, there's not much to it. The high explosive was more or less fragmented that. Just leaving it on the surface, basically, to be scooped up.
0: Now, it was mentioned that the bomb might have been an improved Nagasaki bomb. The Nagasaki bomb was a plutonium bomb. Plutonium is the most toxic chemical known to science. So is it conceivable that plutonium rather than uranium was released in that incident in 1958 in South Carolina?
2: No.
0: And how's that?
2: Plutonium would have been contained in the capsule.
0: Mm-hmm.
2: And the capsule was not inserted. The capsule was not on board the aircraft at the time.
0: Uh-huh. So it was not fully loaded then when the bomb was dropped?
2: No, it was not.
0: So there was no danger of a real detonation taking place, but it was a broken arrow.
2: No, there was not.
0: I see. Okay. Now let's move on. You'd think that the military would have learned its lesson, dropping atomic bombs on people's backyards. Let's now talk about Goldsboro, North Carolina, where several hydrogen bombs apparently were dropped, according to the press reports. According to the press reports, every hydrogen bomb has safeties on them, four or five safeties. And all but one of the safeties on one of the hydrogen bombs was set off when its parachute was snagged on a tree, causing a jolt. And the jolt almost accidentally set off that hydrogen bomb, according to press reports. Secretary of Defense Robert McNamara indirectly referred to that incident, stating in public that there was one incident where we came very close to an accidental detonation of a nuclear weapon on the United States. Now, these are, of course, published reports. Tell us now what actually happened. Mike?
1: Well, the aircraft was flying an airborne alert mission. It was a B-52, and I believe that one was a breakup in midair. And what happened was the aircraft, the weapons, the Mark 39 weapons inside the aircraft were locked in the U-2 locking mechanism. Basically, it was like a bicycle chain that wrapped around the weapon and held the weapon in the bomb bay. It was a rather primitive system, but I guess it worked under the circumstances. The aircraft broke up in flight, and in the process of it, you know, catching fire and breaking up and spinning out of control, the weapons were torn free from the bomb bay. And in the process, of course, the bomb rack separated from the shackle and the weapon, and of course it pulled the arming rod. Now, there's no electrical power applied to the weapon, but in the early days, in the early weapons, once you pulled, say, an arming rod, it activated a low-voltage thermal battery. And that started the chain of events. One of the weapons, of course, fell with a parachute, which is, I guess, pretty fortunate because it was recovered intact. And that's the weapon of course, they recovered with the parachute that's in the famous picture. Now, the other weapon fell free fall, and there's a number of the mechanisms that, of course, were activated. Of course, as we mentioned, the arming wires were pulled. A pulse generator was activated. There's a number of other components, explosive actuators. There were timers, safety timers that have to run before other components are armed or activated. For example, there's barrel switches, there's inertial switches, high voltage thermal battery. And the final steps, of course, to detonate a weapon is, of course, you have to, what we call the X unit or the fire set has to be armed. And of course, there's other components that are required to fire a nuclear weapon. For example, there's what's called a tritium reservoir. It contains a tritium deuterium gas, which is injected into the hollow pit of the weapon before it actually detonates. So there were still a number of steps that the weapon had to go through before it was, could detonate in the nuclear sense. We mentioned the free fall weapon. That weapon fell to earth and it actually penetrated into the ground. It was basically, of course, destroyed a telescope within itself, and the secondary actually separated. In that case, the secondary, they estimate, probably went down about another 75 feet or so. They excavated the area. During the excavation, they actually recovered some of these components, and in the course of doing so, they recovered the arming switch, and it was destroyed when it hit the earth, but they thought at first that the arming switch said armed. Now, of course, that would be a great matter of concern. And Jim and I have gone through the reports, and we determined that there is actually another arming switch that had to be activated before final arming and firing. That was called the trajectory arming switch. And they actually, in documentation, they actually noted that there is probably a need for a trajectory arming switch for nuclear safety.
0: Okay.
1: But, you did mention that the... You know, there was a lot of concern, and it was a serious incident. That's that can't be denied. I mean, it was a wake-up call as far as nuclear safety went.
0: Okay, so Jim, now, Could you summarize for us safeties? How many safeties, like a safety on a gun, how many safeties are there on a hydrogen bomb that you have to activate in order to, for the thing to detonate? And in this incident, exactly how close did we come to setting off all these safeties?
2: It depends actually on the weapon and when it was manufactured, the age and the development of the technology. There's probably on that Mark 39, I believe there were seven safeties.
0: Mm-hmm.
2: Two of which did not arm. So there actually was little possibility that it would have detonated nuclearly.
0: So, in other words, there were about seven safeties. Five of them were set off, but two of them held, and that prevented any possibility of an accidental detonation. Is that right?
2: Yes.
0: Mm-hmm.
2: Yes, it functioned as designed.
0: Uh-huh. And what did the military learn after that? This is probably the closest we've ever come, right, to an actual detonation?
2: That we know of, yeah.
0: Mm-hmm. Okay, now let's move on to 1966. This time we're going to go to Spain in an incident that was widely reported in the European press. This time four hydrogen bombs fell out of the bomb bay when there was a KC-135 refueling tanker that collided with the military weapon. Four hydrogen bombs fell out. Three landed on this tourist town, and one landed in the Mediterranean. And it caused mass panic, mass evacuation, widespread coverage in the European press because there was a live hydrogen warhead sitting in the Mediterranean. And according to press reports, the military then sent the Alvin submarine, which is very famous because the Alvin submarine also went down to the Titanic and took those incredible pictures of the Titanic. The Alvin submarine reached out, located the fourth hydrogen bomb, reached out with its grappling hooks, grabbed the weapon, and missed. As a consequence, the bomb tumbled further into the Mediterranean, causing even more panic in this tourist town. Meanwhile, the military came in with trucks and began to cart off all the radioactive materials. One bomb had completely broken open and released its plutonium. Now, these are the press reports. Tell us now what actually happened. Mike.
1: Well, I guess the press is pretty much spot on when they're discussing, you know, the incident in general. But, of course, we have the classified documentation that discusses basically what happened to every single individual weapon. For example, you mentioned that, of course, the one weapon that fell into the Mediterranean, and of course, that was recovered after, I think, 2 months or more. That's interesting because I read a post-mortem report on that, and even at that depth, the seawater did manage to penetrate all into the weapon components and soak the high explosives and everything. So basically, the weapon, you know, couldn't have detonated. It was basically inerted in a, you know, an explosive sense. The other weapons, of course, two weapons did land on the Spanish soil, and there was some plutonium contamination, and it was, of course, a very serious accident. We have reports of that that we're going to put in our next book. Basically, of course, we're going to expand on a lot of the accidents and introduce some new accidents. But there's a lot of interesting stuff. I guess we can discuss on Palomares. In fact, one of my friends up in Montana was actually involved in that accident. He was flying a He's the pilot of a KC-135, and he got a message to switch lead aircraft during the refueling. So that's a rather strange incident there.
0: And, Jim, could you elaborate on the cleanup operation? According to press reports, of course, widely covered in the European press. In fact, there's even a book about the Palomares incident. Many trucks had to come in to cart off large quantities of radioactive soil. Any comments?
2: Yes, that's true. There was a lot of, since two weapons detonated on impact with the soil, the high explosive in them detonated. Those weapons did contain a measure of plutonium, which, of course, is more hazardous than depleted uranium. And that's basically what they were cleaning up. I believe there were some tomato patches that were involved, a lot of people. Basically, the material was, topsoil was scooped off, put into containers, and sent back to the States and buried.
0: And as I understand, correct me if I'm wrong, that fourth hydrogen bomb that fell into the Mediterranean that was reclaimed by the Alvin submarine is on display. In fact, I visited it. It's in the Albuquerque Atomic Museum. And as I understand, it has a dent in the front part of the bomb when the bomb impacted. And I believe it's on the cover of your book. Is that true?
2: Yes, it is. Yeah. The dent actually is in the material. It's a honeycomb material that's designed to absorb impact. And there's no bomb components actually involved in that area of the weapon.
0: Mm-hmm.
2: It was simply honeycomb material that collapsed.
0: Okay, now let's move on. We talked about South Carolina, North Carolina, Palomares, and now let's talk about Greenland. Just 2 years after the famous Palomares incident, this time we dropped atomic bombs on the ice in Thule, Greenland, and had to send in Huskies and other kinds of elaborate equipment to reclaim radioactive ice. Well, that's according to the press reports. Tell us now, Mike, what really happened in 1968 in Greenland.
1: Well, we had a B-52 from Plattsburgh Air Force Base, which I used to be stationed at, but of course not during that time frame. It was flying an airborne alert mission, and they had a fire in the cockpit, and they couldn't put the fire out. They decided to head for Thule and hopefully make an emergency landing. Well, the situation degraded very quickly, and smoke was in the cockpit. The crew flew over the base. They actually flew over the base and ejected, and the aircraft kept flying for a little bit and started a turn. And approximately 7 miles from the base on the sea ice, the aircraft impacted. And we found some documents that indicate that the aircraft probably hit the sea ice at going over 600 knots, which I believe is approximately about 660 miles an hour. And in that case, in the weapons it was carrying four thermonuclear weapons in what we call a clip-in. And at that speed, there's no chance at all that any weapon could survive an impact with a high explosive. Now, we do know from reading the documentation that I'd say with 100% reliability, all four weapons were destroyed. We know that from reading the documentation that they recovered four tritium reservoirs almost 2 miles from the point of impact. And like I mentioned before, you had that aircraft come in at that speed, bam, hit the sea ice, say, at the, I don't know the down angle it was, but we know it was coming down pretty quick and at a steep angle, and we all know the force and physics involved when you hit something, you know, like you throw a football or a basketball on the ground, it's going to ricochet off, and that's exactly what those bomb components did. Now, there was some concern, of course, about maybe a weapon that maybe sunk through the ice or weapons. They actually released that in some press releases. And, of course, given their experience in Spain, I don't think that would have presented a problem recovering any weapons that were under the sea ice at the time, because the depth of Volstenholm Bay was approximately 800 feet. But we do know, of course, we've actually reviewed all the message traffic that they declassified several years ago. It's about 300 pages, and they list all the components. We've actually got to have a chart in our new book that's going to list all the weapon components. It's all unclassified. So we can say with 100% surety that all four bombs were, in fact, destroyed. So there's no missing nuclear weapon in Thule.
0: Okay, Jim, any more comments about this mess in Thule, Greenland? I'm sure the Greenland government wasn't too happy about the fact that they had all this radioactive ice. But any comments?
2: The key comment is, I think, the fact that even though the four weapons sustained a huge impact, they did not detonate nuclearly. There was no nuclear detonation. They were actually in a safe condition when the aircraft crashed. and they just, the radioactivity was spread based on the detonation of the explosive in the weapon. And it did take quite a while to clean it up. I mean, they were working in conditions of minus 50 degrees in the dark. The Danes were concerned, but I don't think they were panicked about it. I don't remember reading anything to that effect.

Well, that concludes the first part of Exploration. Our special guests were Michael Magillet and James Oskins, two former military men who wrote the book Broken Arrow about the secret history of top secret classified nuclear weapons accidents. And then in the second half of Exploration, we're going to bring on Michael Moore, the peace activist. We'll talk about the Twilight War in outer space. The war that's going on even as we speak, a secret war. In other words, Star Wars 2.0 being fought secretly among the great powers. And again, this is Dr. Michio Kaku. This is Exploration. Stay tuned for the second half of Exploration.

Welcome. This is Dr. Michio Kaku, Professor of Theoretical Physics, and this is the second half of Exploration. In the first half of Exploration, we brought on two former military men involved with handling our top-secret nuclear weapons stockpile. They're authors of the book Broken Arrow, in other words, the secret history of nuclear weapons accidents. When we drop nuclear weapons into the Atlantic Ocean, into South Carolina, North Carolina, Georgia, we drop nuclear bombs literally on people's backyards. And now in the second half of Exploration, we're going to talk about a secret war, a twilight war, a war that's going on even as we speak in outer space. In other words, Star Wars 2.0. With us today is Michael Moore, not the filmmaker, but the peace activist. He's the author of the book Twilight War, The Folly of U.S. Space Dominance. So we're going to talk about the effort to control outer space, the Twilight War that's going on even as we speak.

0: And now I'd like to bring on our special guest today. We're very delighted to have with us Michael Moore, not the filmmaker, but the weapons analyst, author of the book Twilight War, The Folly of U.S. Space Dominance. You know, the United States bombed the moon. Does it have military value? Well, not really. However, there's a larger question, and that is in the future. In the future, nations will see space as a military asset. We saw that during the Gulf War crises. And then the question is, what secret steps are nations making right now, even as we speak, to prepare for a possible war in outer space? A war that could wipe out satellites. It could cause a tremendous collapse of the industrial infrastructure as power lines go out, communications go blank, the internet is stopped. It could cause all sorts of havoc if we have a war in outer space. So with us once again is Michael Moore. The book is called Twilight War, The Folly of U.S. Space Dominance. The first question for you is, how did you first get interested in peace and disarmament issues?
1: I've been interested in peace and disarmament issues all my adult life, and certainly after we had children, it became a more personal thing to me. I've always thought nuclear weapons were clearly immoral, and that goes back to the 1950s.
0: And tell us about your involvement.
1: It became a more personal thing to me. I've always thought nuclear weapons were clearly immoral, and that goes back to the 1950s.
0: And tell us about your involvement with the Bulletin of Atomic Scientists.
1: Well, I became editor.

0: is a very fierce competition to dominate outer space. They heard about the Chinese test that took place several months ago, and many analysts were outraged that thousands of pieces of debris are now in orbit around the Earth as a consequence of the Chinese test. So first of all, tell us a little bit about the Chinese test.
1: Well, it was a test in January of last year, and they smashed an alien weather satellite, a Chinese weather satellite, with a so-called kinetic kill weapon, which means they just ran into it, smashed it into many, many thousands of pieces. It replicated a test in a rough kind of way that we conducted in 1985. The Chinese test is interesting because the Chinese have wanted us to, us meaning the United States and the rest of the world, to negotiate a new outer space treaty that would prevent any kind of conflict in space and weapons in space and space-related weapons on the ground and so on. And we have dismissed that. Every time the Chinese have brought it up, we have dismissed the idea. And I regard it as a shot across the bow. The Chinese were saying, if you intend to dominate space, we're going to challenge you. But we would rather, the Chinese would rather, negotiate a treaty.
0: Okay. Now let's say a few things about the past, because most people were caught flat-footed when the Chinese test took place, not realizing that there's a long history of this going all the way back to the beginning of the space age. So isn't it true that even with the launching of Sputnik back in 57, there were voices talking about a potential war in outer space?
1: Oh, absolutely. And President Eisenhower anticipated this kind of thing as early as 1955 and established a space for peaceful purposes policy for the United States, because he did not want to see the Cold War extended into space. He thought that would be very dangerous. Then after Sputnik, a lot of people criticized Eisenhower for being flat-footed on this issue. Actually, he wasn't. But he was widely criticized. Even his own chief of staff of the Air Force, Thomas Dresser White, argued publicly in February of 1958 that control of space should be the goal of all Americans. But Eisenhower resisted that idea. He did not want to be the first president to militarize space. He did not want to see the Cold War go into space. And that policy was followed by Kennedy and Johnson and eventually became the Outer Space Treaty of 1967, an international treaty that is still in force.
0: But isn't it true that even during that period of time, the United States was in fact building killer satellite systems and in fact had an operational system based in the Pacific with Thor missiles that actually detonated hydrogen bombs in outer space?
1: It's true that the United States researched systems, and the Soviet Union was very aggressive when it came to space. The Soviet Union, until the Outer Space Treaty, was testing various systems. The Soviet Union was even talking about putting hydrogen bombs in space or in suborbital space. There were two different systems they were talking about. And the United States was reactive in that respect. We did have a Thor system with a hydrogen bomb warhead that was to be used as an anti-satellite system. But it was a very limited system. We could launch two Thors, which wouldn't have made any real difference. And then the system was activated, but in a very clumsy kind of way. It was clear to everybody that we didn't want to use it. Nobody really wanted to use it. Then later on, we did test nuclear weapons in space, and then one, the so-called Starfish Prime test, knocked out the electrical service in parts of Hawaii, and it killed a few satellites of other nations, and we realized that exploding nuclear weapons in space was not a good idea.
0: And isn't it true that Robert McNamara began to be a little bit skeptical about shooting hydrogen bombs in outer space because it would create an electromagnetic pulse? In fact, wasn't this the first time we've ever seen an electromagnetic pulse in action that could wipe out our own communication systems?
1: You're absolutely right. The electromagnetic pulse was perceived as very dangerous to our systems and to other kinds of systems, military and civilian.
0: And didn't Robert McNamara actually go ahead and try to deploy a anti-ballistic missile system called the SPRINT, which never became fully operational and wasted billions of dollars?
1: He did. He was very skeptical of it.

0: he was pushed into it by hardliners on the right, and it was viewed as a Chinese, anti-Chinese system. It was pretty well understood by then that we could not defeat a Soviet attack, but we believed that the Chinese would someday have missiles, and then the system would at least defeat a small Chinese attack. But it was only operational for a few months, and billions of dollars were spent. It was not popular with anybody except the aerospace industry and certain senators and congressmen.
1: Okay, so we went through the 60s and 70s, and then in the 80s, President Ronald Reagan changes the whole landscape by talking about Star Wars, and people were talking about Buck Rogers-type laser particle beam accelerators in outer space, zapping things from outer space. What happened to the original Buck Rogers schemes?
0: Well, the Ronald Reagan Star Wars scheme was kind of fantastical. He was sold on it by Edward Teller and some other people, and it was viewed as an anti-ballistic missile system, and we would have anti-ballistic missile systems in space. We would have battle stars in space and so on and so forth. It was a kind of a crazy thing. I have to say Ronald Reagan was far-reaching in one way. He believed that the mad system of mutual destruction was literally mad. He wanted to get rid of nuclear weapons, and he believed that the Star Wars system would do that. Meanwhile, there were people on his staff and in his administration who viewed it as a way of advancing space control. If we had anti-ballistic missile systems, we could also have anti-satellite systems, and we could control space. But it just wasn't technically possible then. It may be technically possible now to hit satellites from space. It still isn't possible to hit ballistic missiles, in my opinion.
1: Now, if you do, in fact, have a Star Wars shield, isn't that also a potential first strike weapon? President Richard Nixon used this analogy. Nixon said, if you have two gladiators, the first gladiator strikes first, disarming most of the enemy's ability, and then you have a shield to absorb a weakened second strike from the second gladiator. So in some sense, this system is not only a defensive system, it's also an offensive first strike system, right?
0: You're right about that. Almost any defensive system of that kind can be viewed as part of a first strike system. And that's very dangerous, it's unstable, and that's why a lot of military people actually oppose these kinds of systems because of the dangers of being viewed as a first strike system. The people who push it most ardently tend to be civilians, people who have never been in war, don't understand war, and who have hardline ideologies.
1: Okay, so in the 80s came the big disappointment that Ronald Reagan's great schemes violated the known laws of physics and the known laws of technology. However, in the 90s, isn't it true that the United States kept on going with a limited off-the-shelf Star Wars system, shooting a bullet with another bullet over the Pacific?
0: It's true that in the 90s we continued these systems. But mainly after the fall of the Soviet Union, a new paradigm emerged, which had the support of a lot of military people as well as hardline civilian people. It went like this. The Cold War had been very dangerous to both the United States and the Soviet Union. We should not permit another existential threat to the United States. Therefore, the way to do that was to be overwhelmingly militarily dominant on land, at sea, in the air, and in space. And I'm very concerned about the space end of that because the idea that space should be reserved for peaceful purposes as part of international law. But during the 90s, great progress was made in developing the doctrine for space control and even the hardware to exercise space control.
1: Okay, now take us to the present. Take us to the present in the sense of what are the capabilities of the United States, Russia, and China vis-a-vis space weapons? What's the state of the art today?
0: Well, the state of the art is this. The United States is many, many, many, many years ahead of China and the United and Russia in terms of being able to control space with anti-satellite weapons. We are working on several techniques. The most important, really, is small robotic satellites that can be launched in into space and, you know, seek and find and rendezvous with any satellite we want them to. And, of course, if you can rendezvous with another satellite, then you can do damaging things to it. We call these robotic satellites peaceful in that they could service future American satellites. But you can call that peaceful if you want. But if you can come up to another satellite and service it, you can also destroy it or damage it. We're very far along in these programs. We're also working on a ground-based laser system that could damage or possibly even destroy satellites of other nations in space.
1: And in fact, wasn't there a Star Wars test, maybe 10 years ago, where the space shuttle was supposed to intercept a laser beam from the planet Earth? However, they misread inches and meters. And as a consequence of that, the media picked up on it. Because we misread meters and inches, the space shuttle oriented itself toward outer space rather than toward the Earth. And as a consequence, the Star Wars test failed. But isn't it true, therefore, that we are using the space shuttle to test space weapons in the sense that we shoot lasers, very low-power lasers, at the space shuttle?
0: Well, I wouldn't call those weapons tests. We are researching lasers, and in fact, we illuminated a satellite in 1997 with a low-power laser. But we are working on the technology. But the main thing we're working on are these robotic small satellites, because they have the potential for doing almost anything we want to in space. Now, they have the potential for hitting targets in low Earth orbit, which are just a few hundred miles above the Earth, or in higher orbits, many thousands of miles above the Earth. Now, that's where the big threat is right now, and other countries understand this. They're very, very keen on developing a treaty that would stop the development of such weapons.
1: Now, isn't it true that smaller nations like India, being outgunned and being overwhelmed by U.S. technology, have issued some dark threats that they may launch what is called a keg of nails? A keg of nails would be a barrel of nails with gunpowder inside, very low tech. You simply detonate it in outer space. And since most satellites are European and U.S. satellites, these nails then basically wipe out a good chunk of U.S. systems.
0: Well,
1: so
0: that's one of the ultimate nightmares in the space business. It's very easy to destroy a satellite, any kind of satellite of any size, by putting debris, pellets, gravel, nails, whatever, in the orbital path. And then that idea has been around for at least 40 years. And it's a terrible thing if you do that. And if you do several of those, you could drain the space almost forever.
1: Now, the question is, who would suffer the most if there is a showdown in outer space? The Chinese have an expression, never pick up a rock only to drop it on your own feet. Now that the United States is reaching for superiority in outer space, the question is, will it drop it on its own feet? So who would suffer the most if war breaks out in space?
0: Well, you're getting to the heart of an important issue, a dispute between a lot of high-level military people, mainly in the Air Force, and civilian hardliners. The high-level military people in the Air Force tend to argue we have the most to lose, meaning the United States. About 850 active satellites are in orbit, and about half of those, a little bit more than half, are American. So if we ever had a conflict in space, we would stand the risk of losing many, many, many of our own satellites. So the argument, and I've heard this from colonels and generals, the argument is, why are we being so belligerent in our space policy? Why are we using rhetoric and developing hardware that might start another arms race? Because if the arms race ever turns into a conflict, we do have a lot to lose.
1: Now, if you have two gunfighters about to shoot it out at OK Corral, and one gunfighter grabs sand and throws sand in the enemy's eyes, blinding the enemy, that's like space war, in which case the blinded gunfighter then shoots randomly in all directions. So if it does come to space war, not only do we have all the space debris in outer space, but won't the blinded enemies basically fire randomly and create even more havoc?
0: Well, that's another important argument. War games have borne this out, that if we play a war game and if we as you put up the line the other side by damaging their satellite, there's going to be retaliation. It's going to be much more random than it would have been otherwise. It's a very dangerous business to take out the other nation's satellite. I have to emphasize that a lot of military people are really against this aggressive space policy we're talking about. There's a real split here between hardliners, neoconservatives, triumphalists on the one side, and fairly sober military people on the other side.
1: Now, Vladimir Putin has basically gone ballistic over the Star Wars anti-missile system being based in Eastern Europe, even though the United States has tried to reassure it that it's basically to be used against Iran and, quote, rogue nations. The Russians are fuming that it's basically in their sphere of influence. So tell us what's happening now in Europe.
0: Well, you know, we are talking about having two facilities in Europe, and the Russians are very unhappy about that, because it would be a little bit like the Russians putting a couple of systems into Canada. I mean, it's right on their doorstep, as Canada is on ours. And if you put facilities on their doorstep, who's to say that 10 years from now that we won't use them in other ways as coercive tools against Moscow? It's a very ambiguous situation. Countries or national leaders look at the intentions of other countries, but they mainly look at capabilities. Intentions can change, but capabilities do not change so easily. And if one country has a lot of power in one area, they may say, we will not use it now, but 10 years from now, the intentions may change, and the Russians are very conscious of that.
1: And Putin even raised the stakes last year when he put his weapons basically on alert status and threatened Europe with nuclear retaliation. So this is really upping the stakes, right? And while in the United States there's almost no publicity around this, the Russians are fuming.
0: They're fuming, but this alert business is rhetorical. Both countries, both the United States and Russia, have weapons on alert, and they say they're detargeted, but it's just a matter of, it would take a matter of minutes to retarget them. It's done for rhetorical effect. It's not a strategic change, in my opinion.
1: Now let's talk about China. If you read the Chinese concerns, first of all, they believe that a Star Wars system would decouple Taiwan away from mainland China. And China has said, more or less, that there's only one scenario in which they would unleash the power of their military, and that is over Taiwan. So isn't the United States touching very sensitive areas when there is a possible decoupling of Taiwan from China, in which case China has already stated that it will go to war?
0: Well, the Chinese-Taiwan situation, I think, has been handled very clumsily in this country. You're quite right. The Chinese will not tolerate a true independence move by Taiwan. On the other hand, the Taiwanese tend to act very independently in many areas, and we have sold them weapons for years and years and years. It's always a tense situation. And the space assets used for military purposes have accentuated this. One of the favorite war games being played in the military over here is, what if the Chinese launch a surprise attack against satellites, which are, in effect, surveilling China and Taiwan? What if they blind us? What do we do then? And this is kind of a silly scenario. The Chinese have no interest in taking on the United States militarily. They make goods for the United States. They make goods for the Western world, and they need those jobs. Meanwhile, we need the Chinese. The Chinese are buying roughly $200 billion worth of treasury notes and bonds every year. That keeps our interest rates low. We're in bed together financially, economically, so why would there be a military challenge from China? Why can't we cooperate? We're in a new century. I think the old Cold War paradigms don't work anymore.
1: Now, it's been noted that even a limited Star Wars shield might conceivably be affected not against 1,000 missiles, but against 20 missiles. And it's also been pointed out that the Chinese have approximately 20 missiles that might be able to reach California. Now, given the mathematics of the fact that even a limited Star Wars system might be effective against a full-scale Chinese attack on California, isn't that concern on the part of the Chinese?
0: It's been a concern since the 70s. Our limited, so-called limited missile defense system proposed in the 70s was advertised by McNamara as an anti-Chinese system. And war games today still look at the Chinese threat, I put threat in quotation marks, and in the anti-ballistic missile system, which we advertise as being aimed at North Korea and Iran, is viewed by very many military people and hardliners as an anti-Chinese system, as a way of hedging our bets against the so-called Chinese threat. The Chinese understand this perfectly well. Everybody in the military space business understands that it well, too. Our anti-ballistic missile system is not aimed at North Korea or Iran. It's aimed at China.
1: And let's say a few things about Iran. It was just announced yesterday that Israel, senior officials in Israel, have just announced that it appears as if an attack on Iran is inevitable. So some people say, in defense of a Star Wars-type shield and Star Wars-type funding, they say that warfare in the future will be waged from outer space, like the Persian Gulf War. Most of that was actually waged from the air rather than from the ground. So what do you say to those people who say that in order to defend Israel or in other regional conflicts, we have to dominate space?
0: Well, I say to those people that it's fantastical that aggressive moves in space are more likely to start a war than to prevent a war, more likely to start an arms race than to prevent an arms race. I believe in this century, the way forward is simply to sit down and talk and see if we can negotiate a treaty that would prevent any nation from dominating space or having the capability to control space. In fact, since 1981, delegates to the UN have voted every year since 1981 to ask the Conference on Disarmament to sit down and draft a space treaty, a new space treaty, that would prevent an arms race in space. Every year they vote for that, and every year the United States blocks any such discussions at the Conference on Disarmament in Geneva.
2: So now let me ask you a purely hypothetical question. Let's say all the talks break down. What would a worst-case war look like in outer space?
0: Well, when you say it's a worst-case scenario, it truly is. And what it would look like, basically, would be that other countries would smash satellites with kinetic kill weapons. We might not smash satellites. We might use other methods of damaging or destroying satellites of other nations. But in any event, you're going to end up with a lot of debris in space, in low Earth orbit space. And if you do that, you're likely to render space useless for any purpose for many hundreds of years, if not thousands of years. If you create a lot of debris in space, and already we have nearly 18,000 pieces bigger than my fist circling the Earth, and those are big enough to destroy any satellite, including the space station. If you create enough debris in low Earth orbit, you make space unusable, and that means you can't replace communication satellites and global positioning satellites and weather satellites as they wear out, and the global economic system would collapse.

Well, unfortunately, our time is up. Once again, in the first half of Exploration, we had Michael Magillet and James Oskins talk about the secret history of broken arrows, nuclear weapons accidents. And in the second half of Exploration, we brought on Michael Moore, the peace activist, talking about twilight wars in outer space. And you are listening to Exploration with Dr. Michio Kaku. And if you want a copy of today's program, call the Pacifica Program Service at 1-800-735-0230. Good day.

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Rising Stars Fife and Drum Band, Babe No Cheatin'. This is Democracy Now!, democracynow.org. I'm Amy Goodman with Juan Gonzalez as we turn to Maine, where immigration agents fatally shot a 26-year-old Colombian man on Monday. Rising Stars Fife and Drum Band, Babe No Cheatin'. This is Democracy Now!, democracynow.org. I'm Amy Goodman with Juan Gonzalez as we turn to Maine, where immigration agents fatally shot a 26-year-old Colombian man on Monday as he drove to work.

0: Contra Todo, Against Everything by the Puerto Rican singer-songwriter Ile, performing at our Democracy Now! Studio. This is Democracy Now!, democracynow.org. I'm Mimi Goodman with Juan Gonzalez. President Trump's Department of Justice continues to investigate the 2020 election results in Fulton County, Georgia. A state President Trump repeatedly falsely claims he won in 2020. Now CBS News is reporting the FBI fired two of its officials after they voiced concerns over the probe, claiming it was politically motivated. Their firings come months after the FBI raided an election office in Georgia's Fulton County, seizing computers and ballots related to the 2020 election. Last week, a federal judge in Atlanta quashed a DOJ subpoena seeking the names and personal information of Fulton County's 2020 election workers. Meanwhile, President Trump has forced out the last remaining members of the Election Assistance Commission, a bipartisan independent agency tasked with certifying voting systems and helping local election officials. The White House fired the Democratic commissioners, Thomas Hicks and Benjamin Hovland, and a third commissioner, Republican Christy McCormick, was given the chance to resign, which she did. The committee's remaining member, Republican Donald Palmer, stepped down in April to join the Heritage Foundation. Trump's dismantling of the Election Assistance Commission comes less than 4 months before midterm elections, following last month's Supreme Court ruling granting the president more power to fire members of independent agencies. For more on all of this, or as much as we can do in the next few minutes, we're joined by Ari Berman, the national voting rights correspondent for Mother Jones. Thanks so much for being with us, Ari. Start off by talking about the judge quashing the request for information of Fulton County election workers and then going on to the primetime address President Trump's expected to give on Thursday night.
1: Hi, Amy. Well, thank you for having me back on the show. So what happened in Fulton County, Georgia, was the Justice Department was trying to get access to the personal information of thousands of election workers from the 2020 election. And the judge said, you can't have that personal information. And also, you can't bring charges against them because it's too late. It's been now 6 years since that election. But the disturbing thing here is that Georgia is just a microcosm of what they're planning to do to interfere in the midterms. The raid on Fulton County, Georgia, the taking of 700 boxes of ballots, that is a preview of the type of suppression and intimidation the Trump administration wants to do everywhere in 2026. And we're seeing this with the primetime address the president is planning to give. He's going to lie and say there was rampant fraud and foreign interference in the 2020 election so that he can then say we have to seize voting machines. We have to stop mail voting. We have to do all the things that he tried to do in 2020, but was unsuccessful. And the bottom line here is they keep lying about the 2020 election so that they can justify massive interference in the 2026 election. It really is that simple. You put all the different moves of the administration together, that is the underlying goal, to build a narrative that will justify some kind of unprecedented intervention in the midterms to challenge how people vote, how votes are counted, and how elections are certified.
2: Now, Ari, you've been covering election news for years now. You're one of the top experts in the country on it. Have we ever seen any attempt by a federal government to actually squash free and fair elections like we're seeing now? And to what degree do you fear that Trump could be successful?
1: No, Juan. I think it's completely unprecedented in what the Trump administration is trying to do. We've never seen the full weight of the federal government mobilized in such a way to try and interfere in free and fair elections and to try to undermine elections in so many different ways, from how people vote to how elections are administered to how elections are ultimately certified here. Now, I do think the problem that the president has is that the Constitution is very clear that states with oversight from Congress run their elections, and the president has very little role in doing that. And so time and time again, what Trump wants to do is blocked in court. His executive orders have been blocked in court. So much of what the Justice Department has tried to do has been blocked in court. So that's the silver lining of this is that, yes, the president is becoming more authoritarian, more desperate, but that doesn't mean he's going to be any more successful in trying to do this. He can say the 2020 election is rigged. He can say that he wants to seize voting machines or stop mail voting, but ultimately states have the power to run their elections. And that's the saving grace of our constitutional system right now to stand up to what Trump is doing.
0: What he's going to say on Thursday night, what you understand?
1: Well, what I understand is he's going to allege foreign interference in the 2020 election, which has been extensively studied. There was no evidence of interference in that election. If there was any interference, it was Russia trying to help Trump. But there was no evidence that Iran or Venezuela or China or the other countries that Trump is going to name interfered in that election. But he's going to say they interfered so that he can create the predicate for then interfering in the midterms to say, I can now have the power to seize voting machines. I have the power to shut down mail voting. I can try to put in place proof of citizenship to register to vote. He can't unilaterally do any of those things, but he's going to try to claim dictatorial power for himself through the propaganda that his administration is generating to try to lay the predicate for some kind of dramatic intervention of the midterms. And that's something that we all need to be very vigilant about.
0: And threatening to arrest election officials of any non-citizens vote, we have 20 seconds.
1: Well, it's just an example of further weaponization of the Justice Department, from trying to uphold the laws to trying to intimidate election workers into following Trump's agenda. And I think election workers are going to stand up to it. But again, it sets a very chilling precedent.
0: We want to thank you, Ari Berman, for joining us, national voting rights correspondent for Mother Jones. That does it for our show. A very happy birthday to Karl Marxer. I'll be in Kansas City on Friday and Saturday, July 17th and 18th, for the screening of Steal the Story Plays about the 30 years of Democracy Now! And independent media. I'll be there with the directors of the film, Tia Lesson and Carl Diehl, at Glendale Fine Arts Theater in Overland Park. Look forward to seeing people there. We'll also be doing a fundraiser for KKFI Community Radio in Kansas City. Really looking forward to being there. You can get more information at democracynow.org. The screening's Friday and Saturday night at 7 and Saturday also at 4 p.m. We're hiring for an education program manager, fundraising and outreach interns. Check it out at democracynow.org. I'm Amy Goodman with Juan Gonzalez for another edition of Democracy Now!
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6: 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Core Civic, the private prison operator of the Otay Immigration Detention Facility, has announced sale of the site to Homeland Security. The action raises troubling concerns over the health and safety of immigrants there, as well as allegations of corruption and efforts to bypass oversight ordered by a state court. Marnie Von Wilpert, the Democratic nominee running for Congress in the 48th District, has undergone surgery for breast cancer, but her doctor says her prognosis is excellent. We'll have details on our show today. Lemon Grove's City Council has voted unanimously to rename the city's recreation center after late Councilman Steve Fayi, who was also a youth sports coach. From Public News Service, we'll have a report on trees helping to reduce heat islands in urban areas. San Diego County health officials are warning about the first locally contracted case of Chagas disease, an illness spread by the kissing bug. Congressman Sarah Jacobs is speaking out on threats to women's health 4 years after the Supreme Court overturned Roe v. Wade. Then from California News Service, we'll have a report on a proposal to reduce sentences for some juvenile offenders. On Destination East County, hear about fun and festive midsummer events, including concerts, plays, stargazing, stage productions, a parade, a country fair, and more. From Public News Service, we'll have some top national news headlines, including questions surrounding the health of Senate leader Mitch McConnell, turmoil in Maine's Senate race where a scandal-plagued Democrat has announced his withdrawal, rising heat deaths nationwide, and more. A new report calls for big changes in the county's Animal Services Department, including changes at the soon-to-be-completed New Santee Animal Shelter, which will also double as an evacuation center for large animals and a hub to deploy emergency responders during disasters. Hubble House in Santa Isabel, home of famed architect and artist James Hubble and his wife, has received national recognition and will have the tales. And finally, we'll take you on the road to the Campo Stone store, home of the famed Gaskell Brothers Shootout, where you can also see memorabilia honoring the famed Buffalo Soldiers Cavalry Brigade. So stay tuned for today's edition of the East County Magazine Radio Show, where East County matters. CoreCivic, the private prison operator that runs the Otay Mesa Immigrant Detention Center, has announced in a press release that it has sold the Otay facility and a second California immigration detention site called California City Detention Center to the U.S. Department of Homeland Security for $1.5 billion. The action has drawn allegations of corruption and efforts to evade inspection of conditions at the controversial sites, where serious health and safety concerns have been raised and some immigrants have died. The Otay site has prompted weekly protests by local immigration rights groups. San Diego County officials filed a lawsuit against CoreCivic and the federal government after health inspectors were reportedly blocked from conducting inspections, which state law allows. Congressional members have also been denied access at times. A federal judge recently ruled that county health officials must have access to the Otay detention facility, where some immigrants have died and others allege mistreatment, including withholding of medical treatment. County Council Damon Brown said at a press conference after a hearing in May, the county is responsible for the safety and the health of anyone who is within this jurisdiction, which includes those detained in the facility. County officials say detainees have reported freezing temperatures, untreated medical conditions, and food unfit for human consumption at the facility, prompting requests for elected officials and public health personnel to inspect the prison, Times of San Diego reports. A Mongolian man was kept in solitary confinement for months without access to a translator, an action critics contend is inhumane, CalMatters reports. But whether future inspections will be allowed by the federal government is now in question, with potential litigation in federal court if Homeland Security bars county officials from inspecting the site. California Senator Alex Padilla, a Democrat, has visited both of the sites CoreCivic sold to the federal government and has spoken up for the needs of detainees, including access to health care, CalMatters reports. Senator Padilla says too many people who pose no threat to public safety and should not be in detention are nevertheless being held in unacceptable conditions with inadequate access to medical care, legal counsel, clean water, nutritious food, and other basic necessities. In a written statement, he adds, whether these facilities are operated by a private contractor or owned by the federal government, my expectations remain the same. Corruption allegations have also been raised following disclosures that CoreCivic has donated to Trump's inaugural committee and that Trump has also bought stock in both CoreCivic and GEO, another private prison contractor. San Diego County Supervisor Paloma Aguirre, whose district encompasses the detention center, says CoreCivic donated $500,000 to Trump's inaugural committee and that Trump has also bought stock in both CoreCivic and GEO, another private prison contractor. San Diego County Supervisor Paloma Aguirre, whose district encompasses the detention center, says CoreCivic donated $500,000 to the Trump Vance inaugural committee. Now, DHS is rewarding the company with a $1 billion taxpayer-funded windfall that helps erase its debt while allowing it to continue operating ICE detention facilities, she contends, Times of San Diego reports. Supervisor Aguirre adds, the message is clear. This partnership views human lives as revenue streams and detention facilities as real estate investments. That is not public safety. That is a business model built on fear. Our immigrant families deserve dignity, due process, and respect. They are not revenue streams. The sales come less than a week after Trump's 2025 financial disclosure was released, which revealed he owned stock in both CoreCivic and GEO Group, another private prison operator that contracts with ICE. Trump began purchasing GEO Group shares just 10 days after his inauguration. He first purchased CoreCivic stock in February 2025 and continued to buy and sell shares of both companies throughout the year. The two companies have posted strong financial results as the Trump administration has expanded immigration detention operations, according to Yahoo Finance, based on an article first reported in MoneyWise. GEO Group's net income surged from $31.9 million in 2024 to $254.3 million in 2025. And in the first quarter of 2026, GEO's earnings are up yet another 17%. CoreCivic earnings have also risen, with full-time income up about 69% to $116.5 million. According to Money Matters, CoreCivic says the sale prices were set through a federal government process in which independent appraisers account for replacement costs, depreciation, and land value to determine fair market value. Spokesman Ryan Gustin said the process was marked with rigor and integrity. CoreCivic has said it will continue to manage both facilities as part of its existing contracts with U.S. Immigration and Customs Enforcement, although that contract could be renegotiated in the future. According to CalMatters, the sales of the two California facilities are part of a broader Trump administration push to expand federal ownerships of immigration detention sites. The strategy is part of the ICE Detention Reengineering Initiative, a more than $38 billion plan to increase ICE's detention capacity and reduce reliance on privately owned prisons. The federal government has recently purchased additional immigration warehouses in Arizona, Pennsylvania, Georgia, and Maryland. Reporting for East County Magazine on KNSJ, the Network for Social Justice, this is Miriam Raftery.
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8: San Diego City Councilmember Marnie Von Wilpert, the Democratic nominee for Congress in the 48th District, underwent successful surgery in early July for early-stage breast cancer detected after a routine mammogram in late spring, her campaign has announced. Her treatment has been overseen by Dr. Noren Barry, a surgical oncologist at Sharp Healthcare. Dr. Barry says, Councilmember Von Wilpert's surgery was very successful, and her prognosis is excellent. This is a slow-growing, highly

0: treatable type with an expected cure rate of 99% based on her diagnosis, the positive surgical outcome, and her overall good health. He indicated that he expects a full and rapid recovery with no significant effect on von Wolpert's daily activities. Dr. Barry adds, "I cannot emphasize enough the role early detection played in ensuring this was curable and how critical annual breast cancer screenings are for women's health." In a video on social media, von Wolpert states, "I'm sharing this because I want women to know that routine screenings save lives. My doctors caught this early. My prognosis is excellent. I feel great, and I'm not missing a beat from the campaign trail." She notes that she nearly put off her annual mammogram this year, but is grateful that she had the test, since early detection saves lives. Von Wolpert adds, "I feel so fortunate because I have quality health care and I can afford my co-pays, but millions of American women and families don't have the same security, and that must change. This has only made me more determined to fight for a country where affordable health care, women's health care, and medical research are protected and expanded, not cut or taken away. No one should have to worry whether they can afford life-saving health care." In late spring, von Wolpert received a routine reminder letter for her annual mammogram. The screening and subsequent testing detected stage 2, grade 1, slow-growing, curable breast cancer. Last week's surgery showed no further abnormalities or spread. Breast cancer is one of the most common cancers in America, and if caught early, among the most treatable. It affects about 1 in 8 women, 13%. According to the American Cancer Society. Von Wolpert thanked her medical team and family for their support and said the surgery will not affect her campaign, adding, "This has reminded me of why I chose public service in the first place, to make life healthier, safer, and more hopeful for everyone. Nothing is going to stop me from showing up, fighting for working families, and winning the better future we all deserve." After winning the June primary race, von Wolpert will face off against Supervisor Jim Desmond, a Republican in the 48th Congressional District, to fill the vacancy created by the retirement of Republican Darrell Issa. The race is among the most closely watched congressional contests in the nation, since, with redistricting, the district now has slightly more Democrats than Republicans, boosting hopes among Democrats hoping to regain a majority in the House of Representatives. The redrawn district includes Borrego Springs, Descanso, Pine Valley, Escondido, Vista, Warner Springs, and Santa Isabel, as well as parts of Oceanside and Riverside County, including Palm Springs. Reporting for East County Magazine on KNSJ, this is John Tidwell.
1: The Lemon Grove City Council has unanimously approved renaming the Lemon Grove Recreation Center in honor of the late City Council member Steve Fayi, who passed away shortly after his election in November 2024. Fayi was also a football coach at Helix High School, a Pop Warner football coach, and a pastor who founded over 400 ministries and has a $1,000 college scholarship for student athletes named after him through the Samoan Association of San Diego. He was also the father of two sons, Riley and Cameron, with his wife, Lauren. Mayor Pro Tem Jessica Heredia, a close friend of Steve Fayi's, says renaming the Recreation Center would recognize a man who spent his life serving others and ensure that future generations know the legacy of someone who believed every child deserved a chance to succeed. Over a dozen people spoke in favor of renaming the Rec Center after Fayi, including his oldest son, Cameron, who called the action a beautiful gift to inspire young people in Lemon Grove. Several people at the meeting wore Helix High School shirts that honored Fayi. Local resident Chris Williams said renaming the Rec Center should be only the starting line. He added, "Let's honor Steve not only with a sign on the building, but filling this building with children laughing, families gathering, basketballs bouncing, volleyballs flying, mentors investing in young lives, art classes inspiring creativity, and affordable programs that every family in the world can enjoy." The council also plans to dedicate a section inside the gymnasium to Trevon Harris, a 13-year-old boy who often played basketball at the Lemon Grove Rec Center before he was killed by a car while crossing the street outside his school. The rec center closed down several years ago due to a budget shortfall. Renaming the rec center and honoring both Fayye and Harris are all part of the city's plan to invest in remodeling the rec center and finally reopening it to the public soon. Reporting for East County Magazine on KNSJ, the Network for Social Justice, this is Miriam Raftery.
2: Increasing tree cover in cities can make a huge difference in people's quality of life in California and across the country, according to two new studies. Asphalt in the concrete jungle absorbs and then radiates heat, making cities feel much hotter than the surrounding countryside. Robert McDonald with the Nature Conservancy is a co-author on the first study, which found that tree cover can cancel out much of the heat island effect.
3: Trees are already reducing the urban heat island effect by about half on average globally, but we found those benefits are pretty unevenly distributed.
2: Low-income neighborhoods tend to have fewer trees than upscale areas and thus feel hotter, even at night, because asphalt is slow to cool down. A second study, co-authored by Steve Weitzel with the Healthy Green Spaces Coalition, compared temperatures in areas with high versus low tree canopy and found a cooling dividend for people living in neighborhoods with lots of trees, where they experienced 20% to 40% less excess heat.
4: We saw an upwards of 3 or 4 degrees, and 3 or 4 degrees is significant in that when you're walking down the street and you can feel that difference between 95 and 100 degrees, it adds up over time.
2: Kelsey Jessup with the Nature Conservancy in California says the Golden State is a leader on urban greening.
5: California has put in place goals at a statewide level around nature-based solutions. We've really moved from nature being this kind of nice to have to actually recognizing nature as critical infrastructure.
2: When people increase shade cover, these experts say they use less power for air conditioning. That reduces the need for electricity, which is often generated by power plants that burn natural gas, a fossil fuel. Edith DeGuzman is a researcher at UCLA specializing in urban greening. She notes that planting more trees is a good way for regular people to make a difference.
6: Climate change, it feels like such an intractable issue, and what could any one of us possibly do? Shade is a simple solution.
2: For California News Service, I'm Suzanne Potter. 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
0: This is John Tidwell with a health report. San Diego County health officials have confirmed the region's first locally acquired case of Chagas disease, identified during routine blood donation screening in a donor without symptoms. Chagas is much more common in rural areas of Latin America, where the kissing bug, the insect that spreads the infection, hides in homes made of mud and straw. The bug species found in San Diego County typically lives in rodent nests, making camping and outdoor exposure potential risk factors. Dr. Sayone Thihalilopavan, County Public Health Officer, says, identifying a locally acquired Chagas case reminds us that this disease is not limited to Latin America. Our priority is making sure residents and healthcare providers have the information they need to stay protected. Early Chagas infection most often has no or only mild symptoms, consisting of a flu-like illness with fever, headache, cough, abdominal pain, or swelling at the bite site. People who have lived in endemic countries may have been infected years ago. If untreated, the disease can also be spread to infants during pregnancy. Approximately 30% to 40% of infected people will go on to develop serious heart and gastrointestinal complications years to decades later. The county made Chagas disease locally reportable in 2024 to raise awareness of this important disease. Since then, the county has already received 22 reports, 4 of which were confirmed. This 4th confirmed case marks the first to be locally acquired. County Public Health continues to work closely with healthcare providers to investigate cases, monitor transmission, and to provide clinical resources. Chagas is spread by kissing bug droppings, not by their bite. To keep kissing bugs out of your home, seal up cracks and openings, have screens on windows, remove rodent nests near your home, and keep lights off at night near doors and windows when not needed. Health officials recommend that travelers to areas where Chagas is endemic wear protective clothing and insect repellent, use insecticide-treated bed nets, sleep indoors, and avoid eating unpeeled or uncooked fruits and vegetables. People who have lived in Latin America should also consider being screened, especially pregnant women. Anyone experiencing symptoms that may be related to Chagas disease should contact a healthcare provider.
1: It's been 4 years since the Supreme Court overturned Roe v. Wade, kicking abortion rights back to the states to regulate, and many of them have, strictly. San Diego Congresswoman Sarah Jacobs, a Democrat, spoke out on her social media accounts this week on this anniversary and its devastating impact on many women, and which women's rights may be targeted next. Here's what Representative Sarah Jacobs had to say.
7: 4 years ago, conservatives on the Supreme Court overturned Roe v. Wade. But that was never the end goal. It was just the beginning. Since June 24th, 2022, we've seen the anti-abortion extremists' comprehensive agenda play out. They have totally banned abortion in 13 states and severely restricted it in 7 more. They have forced doctors to deny or delay life-saving medical care for their patients. People have literally died because of it. They have criminally prosecuted hundreds of women with pregnancy-related crimes. They have introduced legislation in several states that would reclassify abortion to homicide, putting at risk people who lose pregnancies for the death penalty. They have attacked access to telehealth and abortion medications. They have defunded providers like Planned Parenthood, who, by the way, provide a whole host of other life-saving medical care, like STI tests and cancer screenings. All of this is part of a much bigger agenda, much of which was outlined in Project 2025. Anti-abortion conservatives are strategically dismantling basic reproductive care infrastructure. They are restricting people's freedom and hurting their health and lives. They are weaponizing people's data, health records, digital footprints to prosecute and arrest them. And it's happening at the state level and at the federal level. Some of my Republican colleagues in Congress have even introduced legislation that would enact a nationwide abortion ban.
2: Juvenile justice groups are pressing California lawmakers to allow parole after 25 years behind bars for certain age groups initially sentenced to life without any conditional release. Currently, people who committed a serious crime before age 18 can petition the state's parole board after serving 25 years. In the legislature, Senate Bill 672 would extend that to young adults 18 to 25. Karina Cardenas, a third-year law student at University of the Pacific, recently wrote a paper on life without parole. She says youth offenders should be able to plead their case by demonstrating growth and rehabilitation.
8: The board will evaluate an offender's personal development through psychological assessments, risk evaluation measures, and statements by family members, academic professionals, community advocates, and victims.
2: In a social media post, Republican State Senator Brian Jones stated that, quote, California Democrats are about to pass SB 672 to open the prison gates for over 1,600 cold-blooded killers. Supporters of the bill note that people convicted of the most heinous crimes would not be eligible. But in the U.S., people involved in a crime that turns deadly can be convicted of murder even if they didn't pull the trigger. This bill would show mercy to someone who acted as a getaway driver if the crime took place before they turned 18. Cardenas notes that research shows that up until age 25, young adults are still developing the cognitive and social processes involved in decision-making, impulse control, risk assessment, and social awareness.
8: And combine that with trauma and it's the absence of emotionally available caregivers, it really increases the risk of juveniles to resist peer pressure. And they are more likely to underestimate the consequences of their actions, which is the reason why they end up behind bars.
2: The bill is currently in limbo. It was first introduced in February 2025 and passed the state Senate. It has not yet received a hearing in the state assembly. For California News Service, I'm Suzanne Potter. 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
9: This is Carolyn Vail with East County Magazine's Sounds of History. This report is based on our new Hidden Histories of East County, column by journalist Debbie Sklar. As the United States prepares to celebrate its 250th anniversary in 2026, the national attention focuses on signing of the Declaration of Independence in 1776. But in East County, that anniversary represents only a brief moment in a much longer story. Long before there was a United States, or California, Mexico, or the Spanish missions
10: The Kumeyaay people had already established deep ties to the land that today encompasses much of San Diego County.
1: Sick one.
10: Tribal chairman Cody Martinez says, "The Kumeyaay have been tied to the land that we now refer to as San Diego since time immemorial. As with many other Aboriginal cultures, the tribe's creation talks about coming from the earth itself. That connection wasn't simply about living on the land. It shaped every aspect of life. The Kumeyaay culture has always been closely tied to the natural environment. While people traveled seasonally between the coast, mountains, and desert, many villages remained permanent year-round communities, including those in what are now Mission Valley and Old Town San Diego. Their understanding of the landscape developed over thousands of years, following water sources, native plants, wildlife, and well-established trails that linked communities across the region long before modern roads. Many of those routes later influenced transportation corridors that crossed East County. The Kumeyaay imprint remains visible throughout the region in ways many residents encounter every day without realizing it. Place names including Poway, Hamishaw, Cuyamaca, Guate, and Hakumba all come from the Kumeyaay language. Reminders that today's communities occupy a landscape whose history stretches back thousands of years. Chairman Martinez notes, "In fact, the Interstate 8 freeway is known as the Kumeyaay Highway because it was built on a well-established Kumeyaay trail." Martinez believes that this long history is often overlooked when people discuss the region's past. He says, "I believe it's important to people to know the history, and the history of the Kumeyaay and the San Diego region is thousands of years old. Our history did not begin with the Mission period or the California-Mexican period. Instead, those eras represent later chapters layered onto a much older story. Spanish colonization reached Alta California in 1769, followed by the Mission era, and after Mexico gained independence in 1821, the Rancho period. When California became part of the United States in 1848, ranching, mining, transportation routes, and eventually suburban development transformed much of East County. Yet each new chapter unfolded on land that had already sustained indigenous communities for thousands of years. That broader perspective becomes especially meaningful as communities prepare to commemorate America's semi-quincentennial. National anniversaries naturally focus on the nation's founding. Still, East County offers an opportunity to view history through a wider lens, one that recognizes the region's first people and the continuity of their presence. Despite centuries of upheaval following European settlement, Martinez says the Kumeyaay story is also one of resilience. He observes, "The Kumeyaay have survived and again are thriving, which is a beautiful story and moment in time, given a troubled and sad history since Europeans' immigration began. Today, Kumeyaay tribes throughout San Diego County continue preserving their language, cultural traditions, and history while remaining an important part of the region's civic, cultural, and economic life. As America reflects on 250 years of its own history, East County offers an important reminder. The story of this land did not begin in 1776. It began thousands of years earlier and continues today through the people who have called it home since time immemorial."
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1: This is Miriam Raftery with this week's Destination East County. Midsummer Nights and Days bring some iconic events to San Diego's inland region, as well as some new happenings. Highlights include Pine Valley Days, the Ramona Country Fair, Tarzan, the Beat of the Jungle atop Mount Helix, Noir at the Bar in Kensington, Star Parties at the Mount Laguna Observatory, Frozen, the Broadway musical at Helix High, Silent Movie Night in La Mesa, Wags and Wine at the Water Conservation Garden, My Fair Lady on stage in Julian, Classic Car Nights in El Cajon and La Mesa, and outdoor concerts in Santee, Lemon Grove, La Mesa, and El Cajon. And here are the details. Crime fiction fans and those who love thriller-style tomes can book it over to the historic Kensington Club for Noir at the Bar on July 11th from 5:30 to 7:30 p.m. The event will feature seven acclaimed authors reading excerpts from their latest works. Organized with the goal of establishing an ongoing literary tradition in San Diego, this evening will provide a look at some of the region's best dark fiction. A high-energy jungle adventure under the stars is swinging into the Mount Helix Park Amphitheater. The El Cajon-based nonprofit Arms Wide Open brings its inclusive theater arts program to the Mount Helix Theater for a run of Tarzan, the Beat of the Jungle. The show opens July 17th and runs each Friday, Saturday, and Sunday through August 2nd. 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Star parties are back at the Mount Laguna Observatory. Summer visitors programs are held on Saturday nights from 8 to 11 p.m. now through August 12th, plus a special midweek program on August 15th. Operated by the San Diego State University Department of Astronomy in partnership with the U.S. Forest Service, the outreach initiative has been connecting the public with the cosmos in various forms since the observatory's dedication back in 1968. Each event will include a lecture, followed by stargazing through a 21-inch telescope, weather permitting. Bring a flashlight and park at the Lower Visitors Parking Lot on Morris Ranch Road off Sunrise Highway. 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Young Actors Theater presents Disney's Frozen, the Broadway musical. Running for 10 performances from July 16th through 26th at Helix High School's theater, the production features a cast of nearly 75 local actors ranging from ages 8 to 24. Based on the Academy Award-winning animated blockbuster movie, the stage adaptation follows sisters Anna and Elsa on a journey of self-discovery exploring the enduring power of family and love. For tickets, visit yatsandiego.org. Silent Movie Night in La Mesa will be held on Saturday, July 18th at Trinity Presbyterian Church. The presentation starts at 6:30 with films starting at 8. Acclaimed San Diego Theater organist Russ Peck will perform accompaniment for two silent films on the San Diego Theater Organ Society's historic Wurlitzer Theater pipe organ. The event features two silent films produced by Flying A Studios, which was once located in La Mesa back in 1911 and 1912. In addition, Peck will provide music for Douglas Fairbanks' 1916 film Manhattan Madness, plus historian Jim Newland will open with a short presentation on the Flying A's colorful history in La Mesa. For more info, visit lamesahistory.com. The dog-friendly water conservation garden at Quemaca College will host its next Wags and Wine event on July 18th from 5 to 7 p.m. Attendees are welcome to bring leashed pups along or come solo to enjoy an evening of community connection and fine local wine tasting provided by the award-winning San Pasqual Winery. 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The East County Performing Arts Association will present the beloved musical My Fair Lady this July at Julian High School's Little Theater. Performances take stage July 17th through 19th and again July 24th through 26th. Based on George Bernard Shaw's Pygmalion, the musical follows Eliza Doolittle, a flower seller whose life changes after language professor Henry Higgins takes on the challenge of teaching her proper speech and manners. The production features memorable songs, including Wouldn't It Be Loverly, The Rain in Spain, and I Could Have Danced All Night. There's also a special pre-show wine and hors d'oeuvres reception available for Saturday performances at an added fee. You can get tickets for My Fair Lady and Julian on Eventbrite.com. The Ramona Country Fair from July 31st through August 2nd brings carnival rides, rock and reggae, as well as revving engines to the Ramona Outdoor Community Center. 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

0: 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The City of Lemon Grove's weekly concerts in the park are held every Thursday from 6:30 to 8 p.m. at Berry Street Park on Mount Vernon. Families are invited to pack picnics, lay down blankets, and set up lawn chairs for an eclectic array of musical genres. Upcoming concerts include Rachel Aldous on July 16th, Karaoke Night on July 23rd, the Bayou Brothers on July 30th, and the New Cadillacs on August 6th for the season finale. You can find details on all of these events and more on our website at eastcountymagazine.org. That's all for this week. We'll be back next week with more festivals, events, and attractions on San Diego's East County. Next up, we'll have some national news headline stories from Public News Service, and then we'll be back with more East County news.
1: The Public News Service Thursday afternoon update. I'm Mike Clifford. The end of the campaign was delivered. In an 8-minute video on social media, populist Democrat Graham Plattner posted, "We believe for the movement to continue, it can't be me, and for that reason, we are suspending campaign operations." The Washington Post notes Democratic Party leaders now have until July 27 to decide on a new standard bearer in one of the marquee races of the midterm elections, as Maine's GOP Senator Susan Collins tries to hold on for a sixth term, representing a state that Democrat Kamala Harris won by 7 percentage points in 2024. Meantime, the average American family's costs have risen by at least $2,000 since the GOP passed its budget bill last summer. That's according to a new report.
2: Researchers from the nonprofit Climate Power and the Center for American Progress Action Fund find that people are paying a lot more for gas, utilities, groceries, and health care. Jesse Lee with Climate Power says Congress's decision to let COVID-era health care subsidies expire is an ongoing drain on people's wallets.
3: You might have seen your ACA marketplaces, health care premiums double over the last year, and that's just a crushing blow of hundreds of dollars a month.
2: Via the One Big Beautiful Bill Act, President Donald Trump and his GOP allies put the savings toward other administration priorities, including tax cuts and immigration enforcement. I'm Suzanne Potter.
1: Next, University of Arizona research shows that unhoused people are 500 times more likely to die from heat-related illness than the general population.
4: The data show that heat-related deaths in Arizona have increased tenfold in just two decades. Maricopa County, Arizona's most populated region, has invested nearly $4 million in Phoenix and surrounding communities to bolster respite centers, cooling stations, and overnight sites that allow people to escape the grueling heat. But the Arizona Sierra Club's president, Sandy Barr, says Phoenix needs more cooling centers that are open overnight.
5: Because one of the things that happens as we get this extreme heat is it just doesn't cool down at night. And for people who are on the street, their bodies don't have a chance to recover.
4: The Sierra Club has released a tip sheet on how to stay cool in the summer. I'm Mark Moran.
1: And a new report from Feeding America finds New York food banks are keeping people healthy by making sure they have food on the table. The Regional Food Bank of Northeastern New York partners with 10 healthcare groups and spans 23 counties covering the lower Hudson Valley to the Canadian border. Samantha Monks with the Regional Food Bank says the idea of food as medicine is important to physical health.
6: You're experiencing food insecurity, some housing barriers, or some transportation barriers. A lot of that comes down to your overall health.
1: The report tracks a 3-year program undertaken by 21 partners detailing how nutrition-related health supports can improve overall health. This is Public News Service. After the Congress decided not to extend a program meant to help families pay for health insurance, the number of people enrolled in Affordable Care Act coverage dropped by 3 million. That's according to new data from the Trump administration.
7: Even more challenges are expected when the biggest cuts to Medicaid under the Republican signature One Big Beautiful Bill Act take effect in January. Adam Fox with the Colorado Consumer Health Initiative says unless new funds are generated, tens of thousands of Coloradans could lose access to health care.
8: We've already seen

0: cuts to maternity wards in a few hospitals in rural areas. I think we could see even more reduction in services or outright closures of facilities because of the cuts in HR1.
1: The Trump administration says the drop in enrollment is a result of efforts to end fraud. But according to a KFF report, people stopped enrolling when the cost of insurance skyrocketed after enhanced premium tax credits expired. I'm Eric Galatas.
2: The summertime provides an opportunity to ensure school-age kids have access to diverse literature. Arnadia Romligon reports, according to the American Libraries Magazine, experts recommend at least 15 to 30 minutes of reading daily during the summer to prevent learning loss.
3: Staying consistent with summer reading can help keep students engaged and ready to learn when they return to school in the fall, notes Erica Clay with the Ohio Education Association.
4: The other thing that we know is when students continue to read over the summer, it reinforces what they learn throughout the year. It continues to help build their vocabulary over the summer.
3: Analysis from the Pew Research Center shows fewer 9 and 13-year-olds are reading for fun. In 2020, around 4 in 10 9-year-old students said they read for fun almost every day, down from 53% in 2012.
2: We head finally to Connecticut, a state struggling to provide access to gender-affirming care for young people. It has been almost a year since Connecticut Children's Medical Health Center and Yale New Haven Health ended their gender-affirming care programs for patients under 19.
5: This came after the Centers for Medicare and Medicaid attempted to withhold funding for hospitals providing this kind of care to minors. Connecticut and 20 other states sued to overturn the rules, but Melissa Combs with the Out Accountability Project says the damage is done.
6: We know that 1,000 patients were displaced, and we know 33% of them found care elsewhere in the state. Anecdotally, we know that remaining 67%, many of them are going out of state to Massachusetts, Vermont, Maine.
5: State lawmakers' questions about program closures have gone unanswered. Combs says Connecticut can look to other states like New York, Massachusetts, and California, which have dedicated funding for a network of gender-affirming care centers available to young people. I'm Edwin J. Vieira.
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7: The San Diego County Department of Animal Services has released an independent operational assessment recommending significant changes to shelter operations countywide, including reconsidering plans to consolidate services all into the county's new $37 million Santee Animal Care Shelter. The report comes as East County awaits completion of the Santee facility, which broke ground in 2024, and as the department continues recovering from a leadership scandal and pending litigation. Dr. Brianna Sarvis, formerly the county's chief veterinarian and now director of the Department of Animal Services, requested the assessment last October to assure the department's operations align with industry best practices. Sarvis, who previously spent 12 years at the San Diego Humane Society, commissioned a national consulting firm, Team Shelter USA, to evaluate shelter operations, staffing, animal care practices, and service delivery throughout the county system. The report, dated April 2026, praises the department's veterinary care, live release rate, and dedicated staff and volunteers while outlining recommendations that could significantly affect animal services in East County. One of the consultant's primary recommendations is that the county reconsider plans to consolidate shelter operations into the new Santee facility alone. Instead, Team Shelter USA recommends continuing to operate both the Carlsbad and Santee shelters while closing the aging Bonita facility after Santee opens. The consultants also caution against opening the Santee shelter without first addressing staffing shortages, volunteer recruitment, operational procedures, and several facility design issues. County officials currently expect the Santee Animal Care Shelter on Riverview Parkway and Magnolia Avenue to be completed after Labor Day this year. Among the report's immediate recommendations are hiring more animal care attendants, quickly filling the vacant volunteer coordinator position, and recruiting East County volunteers now so they can train at the Bonita shelter before transferring to Santee. The consultants also recommend developing a plan to operate both the Santee and Carlsbad shelters 7 days a week. Without more staffing, the consultants warn, animal care could suffer. The Santee Animal Care Shelter is meant to replace the Bonita shelter to serve much of eastern San Diego County. The Santee facility will include landscaped grounds, a courtyard, an outdoor livestock area, activity yards, and separate secured parking areas for staff and visitors. Beyond daily sheltering and adoptions, this facility is designed to serve as an animal intake and care center during disasters, as well as an emergency response deployment hub, and a provider of affordable spay and neuter surgeries, vaccinations, and basic pet wellness services. The shelter is being built to net zero energy standards. Many of the consultants' recommendations focus on aligning the facility's design with actual shelter operations. These suggested changes include repurposing some planned cat colony rooms into larger dog housing because dogs often remain in shelters much longer than cats, forgoing expensive new cat condos in favor of upgrading existing stainless steel cat cages, purchasing additional Karanda beds, those are raised, chew-resistant, easy-to-sanitize dog beds using department trust funds. The report emphasizes that dogs, especially large dogs that tend to remain in shelters the longest, should be the highest priority when designing the new facility. The consultants recommend larger play areas, additional enrichment and exercise, more playgroup opportunities, and twice-daily feeding, as well as shorter shelter stays to reduce stress. The consultants also recommend reassessing the amount of staff time devoted to public vaccines, microchipping, and euthanasia clinics, including those services, require substantial staffing and money that could instead be directed toward kennel cleaning, dog exercising, enrichment activities, and direct animal care. Another major recommendation involves free-roaming feral cats. Rather than routinely bringing healthy stray cats into shelters, Team Shelter USA recommends expanding trapping, spaying, or neutering of community cats, vaccinating them, and returning them where they were found. The consultants note that fewer than 2% of stray cats are reunited with owners. Shelters alone can't solve outdoor cat overpopulation through intake alone, so Team Shelter USA estimates preventing pregnancies could keep about 1,000 adult cats out of county shelters every year. The report also recommends changing how the department handles found dogs. Statistics from the Human Animal Support Services Project and the American Society for the Prevention of Cruelty to Animals, or ASPCA, show that up to 70% of lost dogs are found within a mile of home, while nearly 40% are found within 400 feet. Recommended strategies include creating a foster finder program to temporarily house found dogs within their neighborhoods, scanning for microchips locally, posting found dog yard signs when animals are picked up, and encouraging owners to search nearby before reporting pets missing. The report found that 13% of dogs entering the Carlsbad shelter and 16% entering the Bonita shelter are reunited with their owners, both below the national average of 19%. The consultants believe those numbers could improve significantly through neighborhood-based reunification efforts. The assessment praises the department's experienced staff and volunteers, high-quality veterinary and surgical care, including treatment for animals that previously might have been euthanized, and a live release rate that meets or exceeds the industry benchmark of 90%. It also commends the department's foster program, Dog Day Out program, PetSmart Cat Adoption Partnership, weekend shelter hours, and use of DocuPet for pet licensing. The assessment comes as the department continues recovering from a leadership scandal that reshaped its executive team. Back in January, the county fired then-Assistant Director Rachel Borelli, who had been on paid administrative leave since September after the discovery of an expletive-laced voicemail in which she criticized the county shelter for not euthanizing enough dogs and stated that she was sick of keeping dogs that aren't going to get adopted. "Call me heartless," she said, "but I'm also realistic." Borelli's dismissal prompted then-Director Vaughn Maurice to resign, and Sarvis subsequently assumed leadership of the department. Borelli has since sued the county, alleging sexual harassment, defamation, and whistleblower retaliation. The lawsuit claims a shelter employee spread false rumors that Borelli had been hired because of a sexual relationship with former intern director Steve Lujan. Before filing suit, Borelli submitted a claim seeking $8.5 million in damages for alleged reputational harm and lost earnings, according to KPBS. Sarvis says the assessment provides a roadmap for improving shelter operations as the county prepares to open the Santee facility and implement system-wide improvements. Reporting for East County Magazine on KNSJ, this is Miriam Raftery.
8: Hidden among 10 acres of oak woodland in the mountains of Santa Isabel sits an architectural marvel that bridges the boundaries between art and nature. And this local hidden gem has now received new national acclaim. The Ilan Lael Foundation has announced that the home and studio of its founders, the late artist James Hubble, and his wife, Anne, has been officially accepted into the Historic Artists' Homes and Studios program, a prestigious coalition under the National Trust for Historic Preservation. By achieving this designation, Ilan Lael joins an elite group of 93 sites across 32 states, placing Hubble's property alongside the creative sanctuaries of renowned American artists such as Thomas Hart Benton, James W. Washington Jr., and Dorothy Reister. James Hubble was widely regarded as both a visionary artist and an organic architect. Over a span of more than six decades, he and Anne constructed 13 distinct structures on their Santa Isabel compound. Often described as habitable sculptures, the buildings are defined by their deep roots in the surrounding landscape, utilizing found natural materials, intricate mosaics, stained glass, and custom ironwork. Hubble's ethereal designs extend far beyond his mountain retreat. His public and private works have graced hundreds of spaces across Southern California and the Pacific Rim. Marianne Gerlis, executive director at the Ilan Lael Foundation, says the foundation is honored to receive the designation to commemorate the Hubble's legacy of art and nature working in harmony. She adds, "The property has always been the best hidden gem of San Diego, and now the recognition helps us to share the magic with the public." Historic Artists Homes and Studios is a museum coalition dedicated to preserving the primary residences and creative workspaces of notable American artists. As the only national entity focused on the site-specific narratives in American art history, the organization provides expertise in historic preservation, visitor programming, and community outreach. For the Ilan Lael Foundation, this induction reinforces its outgoing mission to act as a community educator and arts advocate. Following James Hubble's passing in 2024, the foundation has actively expanded public access to his life work. Historically, the private property was only open to the community during an annual Father's Day weekend tour hosted by James and Anne. Today, the Ilan Lael Foundation has broadened its reach to include year-round tours with expanded access to the Santa Isabel headquarters and studios, public exhibitions showcasing Hubble's work at prominent locations including the San Diego International Airport and the Oceanside Museum of Art, and educational partnerships with local institutions such as UC San Diego, Palomar College, and the Julian Union School District. To learn more about the Ilan Lael Foundation, explore James Hubble's artistic legacy, or schedule a visit to the newly recognized historical property, visit ilanlaelfoundation.org. 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
10: If you're ever on Highway 94, about an hour east of San Diego, you might see this unique building.
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10: The Gaskell Brothers built a fortress-like stone store in 1885. Previously, it was a wooden structure, the site of a famous shootout.
11: A group of bandits had been raiding down the coast of California, so gunfire started, and there was a big shootout. The guy that they had shot on the floor, one of the Gaskell Brothers, didn't kill him. He jumped up, grabbed a shotgun, went out and shot people. And so they were shooting dead blank range around, and both Gaskell Brothers were wounded. The locals were afraid of another raid. They couldn't get the military up here to guard and protect them. So they thought they needed a substantial building. So that's why they decided to build a building as thick as this and as strong as this. If you take a look around, if you come in, you'll see that the walls down here are about 4 foot thick. It's from stone that was quarried here on site by hand with hammer and drill and no backhoes or heavy lifting objects. It was manpower. It served as a store from 1885 until about 1927.
12: No longer a store, this building is now a museum, thanks to County Parks and the Mountain Empire Historical Society. Today, the store reflects the early life of the town of Campo.
11: When the Historical Society began, they tried to make it look a lot like it did in 1899, or when it was a store functioning to serve the local public. So they have gathered some of the food stuff, the tobaccos, the medical supplies, the ropes, the cans, anything that the ranchers needed. If they didn't have it, you didn't need it.
12: The building is filled with photos, books, artifacts from the Kumeyaay Indians who occupied the region prior to the settlers, and other rare items.
11: These shackles were found locally about 3 miles from here on a ranch in about 1885. A person who's bought the ranch found in the well the skeleton. On the skeleton, on the legs, were these shackles. They didn't know who the body was or who the skeleton was. It's still a mystery today. One of the interesting things about these shackles is they're blacksmith made. There's no lock to them. Once they were on, they were meant to stay.
12: Upstairs is an impressive exhibit dedicated to Campo's military history, including Camp Lockett.
11: Camp Lockett was started before the Japanese bombed Pearl Harbor. I guess the military was anticipating that there was going to be a war, and they needed another base here, and they needed a base in this area because of the railroad, which was a key supply line. We had a long exposed border, and one of the things they were afraid of was that if the Japanese came into the war, they might invade Mexico and come into San Diego. So this was sort of a critical point, and so they started building Camp Lockett.
12: The 10th Cavalry is one you may have heard of.
11: The famed Buffalo Soldiers, white officers and an African-American enlisted troops. And they were stationed here, and they were guarding tunnels and railroad and the border. Very tough, very good soldiers.
12: The museum is open on weekends, making for a nice day trip to learn about our local pioneers.
11: They were entrepreneurs, every one of them. They were constantly trying to figure out how to make the best of what they had and where they were, and to make a living and to leave history and substantial items behind them so that descendants would have something to live and work on and hopefully try and take care of.

0: 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Jewell, Brian Boyko, Royalty Free Music, Frank Nora, Kevin McLeod, and Pond 5. 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
1: Trump preps a fake 2020 bombshell to rig 2026. Rubio declares war on the war crimes court. A judge kills the pardon era slush fund, and ICE maims protesters. Good morning. This is the Commonwealth Report, news for the public, not the powerful. You can follow us at commonwealthreport.news. Is Trump about to steal 2026 with a fake 2020 bombshell? Donald Trump plans a Thursday speech unveiling what he calls newly declassified intelligence about foreign interference in the 2020 election. A claim that more than 60 courts in his own intelligence community rejected. The real 2021 assessment found no foreign actor altered a single vote. So who's running this declassification? Bill Pulte, a housing regulator with zero intelligence experience, now installed as acting spy chief. Trump told him, "You can declassify whatever you want." The task force, staffed by right-wing writer John Solomon and recycled Trump aides, was reportedly encouraged to limit redactions, even leaving in the names of private citizens and former intelligence officials, say the NSA and CIA are alarmed. Critics warn the real play is pushing the SAVE Act, a voter suppression bill, and delegitimizing or pre-delegitimizing November. Remember, Utah audited 2 million voters and found exactly one non-citizen registration. This is a manufactured crisis with a manufactured cure. Rubio declares war on the war crimes court. Secretary of State Marco Rubio announced Monday a campaign to dismantle the International Criminal Court, the tribunal that prosecutes genocide and war crimes. He accused the court of waging war on America and threatened to teach it, quote, the full meaning of American resolve. The State Department plans increased sanctions on the court, visa revocations and travel bans for its personnel, and pressure on other nations to pile on. Omar Shakir of the rights group Dawn asked the obvious question, is the secretary worried because he knows American personnel committed war crimes in Iran? Kenneth Roth, who used to run Human Rights Watch, says Rubio can't even make an honest case since the court only acts where sovereign nations invite it. When you're tearing down the war crimes court, people start wondering what you're hiding. Is Trump turning $1 trillion into a political spoils system? The public comment period closed Monday on a rule from Russell Vogt, the Project 2025 architect running the Office of Management and Personnel Budget, that would require every discretionary federal grant to demonstrably advance the president's policy priorities. Civil servants and peer review panels get pushed aside. Political appointees get final say over more than $1 trillion. They can kill multi-year grants at will, and they're explicitly forbidden from deferring to scientific peer reviewers. They can even bypass public notice using national security exemptions the rule never defines. The watchdog group Peer says it's, quote, a blueprint for a spoils system for federal service funding, arriving just as the administration guts the inspectors and auditors who'd catch the corruption. Your tax dollars handed out as political favors. That's the plan in writing. Are we a banana republic yet? Rapper Boosie Badass paid $600,000 to MAGA operatives Jacob Wall and Jack Berkman to secure a Trump pardon on a gun charge. The pardon never came, and now he's in arbitration trying to claw back half his money. Boosie says the pair were, quote, talking like they had Trump on speed dial. Wall and Berkman are convicted felons who already paid over $1 million for a robocall scheme targeting black voters. They claimed endorsements from people who deny even knowing the rapper, and a White House official says the clemency team never heard from them at all. When presidential mercy becomes a marketplace, grifters set up shop and justice goes to whoever can pay the toll. That's not a republic. That's a racket. Are Trump's lawyers about to get their comeuppance? A federal judge just blew up the legal foundation of Trump's $1.76 billion slush fund. Judge Kathleen Williams nullified the settlement in Trump versus the IRS, ruling the lawsuit was collusive because, quote, the lead plaintiff and the government are one. The deal would have funneled billions to Trump's political allies and shielded him from more than $100 million in tax penalties. Williams went further. She flagged ongoing bar discipline proceedings against Acting Attorney General Todd Blanche and Associate Attorney General Stanley Woodward, whose former client stood to cash in, and referred Trump's personal lawyer, Alejandro Bruto, to the Florida bar. 35 former federal judges triggered the inquiry. Blanche faces his Senate confirmation hearing for attorney general this week. The rule of law isn't dead yet. It just needed a judge with a spine. They're blinding Americans for protesting ICE. A new report from Physicians for Human Rights and Berkeley's Human Rights Center documents 412 incidents of crowd control weapons misused against immigration protesters between June of last year and this May. 119 people suffered visible injuries, 203 injuries in all, including permanent blindings and traumatic brain injuries. The researchers say the true toll is far greater since chemical exposure and hearing loss don't show up on video. More than 90% of the incidents happened in just five metro areas, including right here in Portland, plus Chicago, Los Angeles, Minneapolis, and Newark. Dr. Rohini Har says these harms are, quote, almost always foreseeable when weapons get fired point blank against manufacturers' guidance. These are Americans exercising their First Amendment rights, maimed by their own government, with almost no official accountability. That should chill every one of us. And that's the way it is today, Tuesday, July 14th, 2026. I'm Tom Hartman.

0: And welcome back. Picking up your calls here. And Holly in Washington, D.C. Hey, Holly, what's on your mind today?
1: I just wanted to add something about the Obama situation you talked about, and you still have the question about it, and I just want to address it quickly as much as I can. So I remember Michelle saying when the kids went off to school in armored vehicles with the Secret Service saying, what have we done?
0: Mm-hmm.
1: And they have served two terms with all kinds of, you know, I mean, you can plus or minus some of the categories. But that was a noble thing. And they have been dealing with the consequences of that. But now if you think about the environment where, you know, the snakes were under the rocks, but the whole damn field has been turned over, right? Mm-hmm. And it would be a whole lot to ask of them to be on the front with this kind of racism. And a president that will yank their security and wants to put them in jail. For me, it's 100% understandable. But the real question for me is, why haven't the Democrats dealt with this? This has been 10 years. 10 years.
0: Yeah.
1: And that's for me, is the question is, what's with the party that they'd rather throw these people back in harm's way, perhaps, than have cultivated a way of overcoming this MAGA thing?
0: Yeah.
1: To me, that's the question. I totally understand why they wouldn't.
0: Well, I understand why they wouldn't, too, at the personal level. But if the fact of the matter is that Barack Obama made a deal, basically, with the American people. He said, you make me president. You let me become a multimillionaire as a result of being made president. You give me extraordinary power and access and opportunity. And in exchange for that, I'll serve my nation. You know, and he did for 8 years. And he served us fairly well, I think. But in my mind, and maybe it's just me, you know, because we have a long tradition, basically, of retired presidents just not being involved in politics, you know, whether it was Harry Truman or Dwight Eisenhower or whatever. But even LBJ kind of kept his mouth shut. And But I, in my mind, it seems to me that, okay, you made your million, you're now a multimillionaire. You have now had the experience of being president of the United States. You're now probably arguably the most credible person in America. And if you truly believe that your country is facing a crisis, which is what Obama said about 3 weeks ago, then please do something. And this is not to say that Barack Obama is the only guy who can do it. And I agree with you that the Democratic Party has been dropping the ball for the better part of 20 years. And the current leadership of the Democratic Party is pathetic. But, you know, I would still like to see, I still agree with the caller that there are very few people in America who can stand up and speak out against what Trump is doing in a way that a large percentage of Americans not just will pay attention to and take seriously, but may actually even be motivated by. And, you know, and maybe that, you know, when Trump genuinely tries to steal the election this fall, or the Republicans more generally try to do that, that'll be the moment that, you know, he steps forward. Or maybe I'm engaging in salvationistic thinking, you know, the idea somebody will save us when, in fact, we got to save ourselves. I don't know, Holly. I can acknowledge.
1: It's a whole failure of the Democratic Party. It's a whole failure of the Democratic Party.
0: I am with you on that. I am with you. Holly, I'm out of time. I'm sorry. But thank you for the call. It's always great hearing from Holly. We're 20 minutes past the hour. We'll be right back.

Trump preps a fake 2020 bombshell to rig 2026. Rubio declares war on the war crimes court. A judge kills the pardon-era slush fund, and ICE maims protesters. Good morning. This is the Commonwealth Report, news for the public, not the powerful. You can follow us at commonwealthreport.news. Is Trump about to steal 2026 with a fake 2020 bombshell? Donald Trump plans a Thursday speech unveiling what he calls newly declassified intelligence about foreign interference in the 2020 election. A claim that more than 60 courts in his own intelligence community rejected. The real 2021 assessment found no foreign actor altered a single vote. So who's running this declassification? Bill Pulte, a housing regulator with zero intelligence experience, now installed as acting spy chief. Trump told him, "You can declassify whatever you want." The task force, staffed by right-wing writer John Solomon and recycled Trump aides, was reportedly encouraged to limit redactions, even leaving in the names of private citizens and former intelligence officials, say the NSA and CIA, are alarmed. Critics warn the real play is pushing the SAVE Act, a voter suppression bill, and delegitimizing or pre-delegitimizing November. Remember, Utah audited 2 million voters and found exactly one non-citizen registration. This is a manufactured crisis with a manufactured cure. Rubio declares war on the war crimes court. Secretary of State Marco Rubio announced Monday a campaign to dismantle the International Criminal Court, the tribunal that prosecutes genocide and war crimes. He accused the court of waging war on America and threatened to teach it, quote, the full meaning of American resolve. The State Department plans increased sanctions on the court, visa revocations, and travel bans for its personnel, and pressure on other nations to pile on. Omar Shakir of the rights group Dawn asked the obvious question, is the secretary worried because he knows American personnel committed war crimes in Iran? Kenneth Roth, who used to run Human Rights Watch, says Rubio can't even make an honest case, since the court only acts where sovereign nations invite it. When you're tearing down the war crimes court, people start wondering what you're hiding. Is Trump turning $1 trillion into a political spoils system? The public comment period closed Monday on a rule from Russell Vogt, the Project 2025 architect running the Office of Management and Personnel Budget, that would require every discretionary federal grant to demonstrably advance the president's policy priorities. Civil servants and peer review panels get pushed aside. Political appointees get final say over more than $1 trillion. They can kill multi-year grants at will, and they're explicitly forbidden from deferring to scientific peer reviewers. They can even bypass public notice using national security exemptions the rule never defines. The watchdog group Peer says it's, quote, a blueprint for a spoil system for federal service funding, arriving just as the administration guts the inspectors and auditors who'd catch the corruption. Your tax dollars handed out as political favors. That's the plan in writing. Are we a banana republic yet? Rapper Boozy Badass paid $600,000 to MAGA operatives Jacob Wall and Jack Berkman to secure a Trump pardon on a gun charge. Pardon never came, and now he's in arbitration trying to claw back half his money. Boozy says the pair were, quote, talking like they had Trump on speed dial. Wall and Berkman are convicted felons who already paid over $1 million for a robocall scheme targeting black voters. They claimed endorsements from people who deny even knowing the rapper, and a White House official says the clemency team never heard from them at all. When presidential mercy becomes a marketplace, grifters set up shop and justice goes to whoever can pay the toll. That's not a republic. That's a racket. Are Trump's lawyers about to get their comeuppance? A federal judge just blew up the legal foundation of Trump's $1.76 billion slush fund. Judge Kathleen Williams nullified the settlement in Trump versus the IRS, ruling the lawsuit was collusive because, quote, the lead plaintiff and the government are one. The deal would have funneled billions to Trump's political allies and shielded him from more than $100 million in tax penalties. Williams went further. She flagged ongoing bar discipline proceedings against Acting Attorney General Todd Blanche and Associate Attorney General Stanley Woodward, whose former client stood to cash in, and referred Trump's personal lawyer, Alejandro Bruto, to the Florida bar. 35 former federal judges triggered the inquiry. Blanche faces his Senate confirmation hearing for Attorney General this week. The rule of law isn't dead yet. It just needed a judge with a spine. They're blinding Americans for protesting ICE. A new report from Physicians for Human Rights and Berkeley's Human Rights Center
documents 412 incidents of crowd control weapons misused against immigration protesters between June of last year and this May. 119 people suffered visible injuries, 203 injuries in all, including permanent blindings and traumatic brain injuries. The researchers say the true toll is far greater since chemical exposure and hearing loss don't show up on video. More than 90% of the incidents happened in just five metro areas, including right here in Portland, plus Chicago, Los Angeles, Minneapolis, and Newark. Dr. Rohini Har says these harms are almost, quote, almost always foreseeable when weapons get fired point blank against manufacturers' guidance. These are Americans exercising their First Amendment rights, maimed by their own government, with almost no official accountability. That should chill every one of us. And that's the way it is today, Tuesday, July 14th, 2026. I'm Tom Hartman.

0: 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Welcome back. 34 minutes past the hour. This is kind of funny. His rapper, Boosie Badass, his real name is Torrance Hatch. He is suing these two guys, Jacob Wall and Jack Berkman, to try to get half of the $600,000 he paid them to get a pardon from Trump. And what's interesting, if those names sound familiar, Jacob Wall and Jack Berkman, they were the guys who were busted back, geez, I think it was the last Obama election, for running a boiler room phone operation where they were calling black voters. They had identified black voters and calling them and telling them that the election had been moved to Wednesday or that their polling place had been moved, and basically, you know, to prevent them from voting. They were convicted of that. They paid a $1.25 million fine for that. They didn't go to jail, but they're convicted felons. And they have been running this scam, apparently, where, you know, give us $600,000 and we'll get you a pardon. And people are believing it, like this rapper are believing it, because, you know, Rudy Giuliani came right out and said, you know, I'm selling pardons for $2 million and I'm splitting them 50-50 with Donald Trump. And there's a long line of people who, you know, gave Donald Trump a pile of money, lots of millions of dollars, and suddenly they got pardons. So the pardon business is now, the criminal pardon scam has spun off its own criminal pardon scams. If you wrote a novel and had this in it, people would say, it's not credible. You know, nobody would publish it. Mike in Fort Collins, Colorado. Hey, Mike, what's on your mind today?
1: Well, I know that you are a big advocate of electric cars, and I'm not. I had a very bad experience on Friday with one. I drive cars for a dealership in Fort Collins, and I was sent to Colorado Springs, and I'm not. I had a very bad experience on Friday with one. I drive cars for a dealership in Fort Collins, and I was sent to Colorado Springs to pick up an electric.

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1: Exposing the con in conservative. I'll be right back with your calls.

0: And welcome back, Byron in Baton Rouge, Louisiana. Hey, Byron, what's on your mind today?
1: Hey, Tom. Let's see. Are you familiar with, it's called the Cook Political Report?
0: Oh, yeah. Yeah, Charlie Cook. Yeah, he's been around forever.
1: And Larry Sable's crystal ball.
0: Yep. Larry tends to be a little more Republican. Cook tends to be a little more kind of middle of the road, but they're both fairly credible guys. Yeah.
1: Okay. They looked at the midterm elections in the House, and they said, all 435 seats are up for election, right. Re-election. He said that there are 204. Safe seats for the Republican and 193 safe seats for the Democrat. So that leaves 38 seats in play.
0: Right.
1: And now, if the Democrats want a majority, they have to get from 193 to 218, which is an additional 25 seats out of the 38 seats that are competitive in play. That's like 67%, almost two-thirds. They would have to win two-thirds of the competitive seats that are in play, the 38, just to get to the bare minimum 218 majority in the House. And to me, briefly, this Republican Party, as you pointed out over and over on your show, is the most repugnant, repulsive, corrupt Republican Party in history. Ronald Reagan would be turning over in his grave if he saw what they've become. But yet the Democrats struggle to beat them. It's like, what does that say about the Democratic Party? If they have to, they take a victory lap if they just nip them. They should be slam dunking the Republicans in every election.
0: I think it says two things, Byron. To your point, it says that ever since Barack Obama promised hope and change in 2008, the Democratic Party base has been wanting another FDR, another LBJ, a genuine progressive warrior who is going to turn back the Reagan neoliberal assaults on our on our way of life, on the New Deal, on the Great Society. And we haven't gotten that. And that's, I think that's one of the reasons why so many people didn't show up to vote for Kamala Harris, is they felt that she was just another neoliberal. It says that. But it also, the other thing that it says is that now that six Republicans on the Supreme Court have said that if you want to buy a politician, just make sure that you pay the bribe after they pass the legislation, and you can call it a tip. And if you want to pour money into a candidacy, dark money, if you're some real toxic person or you just don't want people to know who you are, this was the decision this last week, you can just run it through the party and it'll be invisible. Nobody will ever know. So billionaires now own our elections. And I'm concerned, my fear, Byron, is that Democrats won't take control of the House or Senate because they will narrow cast. The Republicans will identify those 38 seats. And you can bet they're doing it right now. And they will pour hundreds of millions, perhaps billions of dollars into them and destroy them, just overwhelmingly carpet bomb them, because sadly, the vast majority of Americans are politically ignorant. They're not paying attention to politics. They don't know the real differences between the parties. They don't know what's going on. So I share your concern, if that's what you were calling about to bring up.
1: Thank you, Tom.
0: Yeah, good talking to you, Byron. Thanks a lot for the call. I mean, this is serious stuff, and it's why we, the only thing that can beat organized money is organized people. And that's got to be us this fall. There's just no way around it. It's 10 minutes before the hour.

0: Hey, thanks so much for sharing our program and for reaching out to our stations and sponsors and letting them know that you're listening. It really means a lot to us. You know, Richard Nixon and Spiro Agnew both took cash bribes while they were in the White House. Since then, you know, the Supreme Court, or at least five Republicans on the Supreme Court, made it a lot easier for politicians to take bribes with their Citizens United decision, which basically legalized political bribery as long as it's done through campaigns or PACs or super PACs. But for some people, there's just never enough money, right? Donald Trump has been running small-time hustles to make money for decades, selling sneakers, Bibles, steaks, vodka, water. But now he's hit the big time. He's got these fungible tokens, right? Fungible crypto assets, which are basically just digital pictures of Donald Trump that say, fight, fight, fight. And he has turned them into an $8 billion machine. His wife is in on this, too, with his Trump coin. It's a new way that foreign powers and billionaires in the United States can just shovel money into Donald Trump's pocket. There's a whole article about it over at HartmanReport.com titled Presidential Payola, the Evolution of Political Bribery. Check it out. Welcome back. 52 minutes past the hour. Picking up your calls here, Renee in Sheridan, Oregon. Hey, Renee, what's up?
1: Hey, thanks a lot for what you're doing. Boy, I'm telling you, we're in deep doo-doo here.
0: Yeah.
1: So I want to say something that I heard on MS the other day, one of the ladies saying that how bad we're at. And they said there was three things that look at three things of what's going on with Donald Trump. And number one is he's fortifying the White House. Mm-hmm. He's put a fence around the White House now. So he's fortifying the White House. The National Guard has 5,000 troops are now supposed to stay there until after the election in 2029. They're leaving Washington, D.C. And he's putting his picture all over the buildings as the dear leader. So I'm taking off on what this lady said earlier. We got to look at a different scenario. We have to be looking that he's going to steal this election, mm-hmm. and we have to vote overwhelmingly so that there's going to be two presidents there, and he's going to have to be ignored.
0: Yeah.
1: And that's the way it's going to be.
0: Yeah,
1: I'm telling you, we're in deep doo-doo here.
0: I agree with you, Renee.
1: Oh, we're going to vote him out.
0: Yeah.
1: No, he ain't leaving.
0: No, I completely agree with you. And he's going to do everything he can to try to steal this election. And Thursday night, you're going to hear the most explicit expression of that night after next. And, you know, we need to get ready and we need to get organized and we need to be prepared. I'm completely with you, Renee. It's going to be a tough one. Thank you for the call. Charles in Mountain Home, Arkansas. Hey, Charles, what's on your mind today?
2: Oh, you're old enough to remember when Ronald Reagan was a governor of California?
0: I am old enough to remember that.
2: Okay, and Nixon and Spiro was president and vice president.
0: Mm-hmm. Yep.
2: Okay, well, Ronald Reagan, we was in the red there, you know, for the deficit. He cut off all of the welfare to California. I remember it well because we had a pedophile father, and my mother had seven children. We had to move in with my grandma and grandpa.
0: Wait a minute. You're saying in the Nixon cut off money to Reagan's California?
2: No. Ronald Reagan.
0: As president.
2: All the welfare.
0: Cut off welfare money to California. Yeah, I don't think that happened the way that you're... I mean,
2: yes,
0: you know, you may have had
2: an individual story.
0: They
2: give you food. I was there.
0: They made it a hell of a lot harder to get welfare. I know that.
2: No. You did not get welfare. You got food stamps is all.
0: Mm,
2: okay, we had to move in with our grandpa and grandpa.
0: Wow.
2: Because we couldn't pay rent.
0: Yeah.
2: We didn't have the money to pay rent. They didn't give welfare.
0: Okay.
2: More people were killed in grocery stores, jewelry stores, because no one had money to pay rent.
0: Yeah.
2: And then they formed the gangs.
0: Yeah.
2: See, that's when the SALA came out.
0: So you're saying all this was in response to Reaganomics, basically.
2: Exactly.
0: Yeah.
2: It's just a repeat of it.
0: I get it, Charles. And I think we're going through the same thing now. We have wealth inequality. It's even far worse than it was then. Charles, thank you. Thanks for sharing your story. Scott in Tukwila, Washington. Hey, Scott, what's up?
3: Thanks for taking my call again, Tom. I believe you were taking political science classes in college about the same time I was. So you'll understand I'm not quibbling only about the use of a word, but about an important political principle. I want to advise your listeners, particularly the younger progressive ones, that conservative used to be a respectable political stance or philosophy.
4: True.
3: It meant belief that the government should be fiscally responsible and not be constantly driving the nation and its taxpayers into debt. It meant
0: and that change should happen slowly and carefully.
3: Yes, skepticism about new government programs automatically making things better for citizens. And especially, this is my main point, it meant respect for and adherence to law and order under the Constitution.
0: And tradition.
3: Now it's coming to meet a Trumpian flunky.
0: Yeah, no, it's a conservative has become a giant con. You're absolutely right. Scott, thank you. Yeah, my dad was a conservative. I get it. Thanks so much for being with us today. We'll be back tomorrow, same time, same place. In the meantime, don't forget, democracy is not a spectator sport, as Bernie said every Friday on this program for 11 years. It requires all of us, and that includes you. So get out there, get active, tag, you're it. Have a great afternoon. Be good to yourself and the folks around you. Stay safe. Eat your veggies, get your exercise. Get ready to vote. Go to vote.org and double-check your registration. I'll see you tomorrow.
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6: While the production of my lowdown commentaries is high-tech, I confess that I'm antiquated. I still write each piece in longhand, applying my ballpoint to paper. This has caused bewildered glances from some who see me scribbling away in local coffee shops and bars. Recently, one fellow sidled up and whispered, "Watch out! If they see you doing this, they'll haul you off to the Smithsonian." But we handwriters might not be as obsolete as the key tappers assume. A fast-spreading grassroots movement is calling for schools to re-emphasize the value of writing and printing by hand instead of being wholly dependent on machines. Already, 24 states, as varied as Mississippi and California, now require public schools to teach cursive writing in third through fifth grades. This squares with new understanding of how brains absorb information. While keyboards are faster, the slower, more tactile act of handwriting creates longer-lasting comprehension of letters and better retention of the thoughts they convey. Neuroscientists find that rote keystrokes on a computer require little mental engagement, while physically drawing out words and ideas takes coordination of multiple areas of the brain to focus memory, eyes, and fingers on creating a written product. Just writing this piece conjured up a fond remembrance of my early childhood, sitting on the floor of our home learning to draw the ABCs, both print and cursive, on those line practice pads. It was both an artistic exercise and the development of a foundational tool for a life of learning. This is Jim Hightower saying, yes, computer literacy is an indispensable element of today's childhood curriculum, but so is the richer development of human thinking through putting pen to paper. So let's do both.
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9: Welcome to Native America Calling. I'm Sean Spruce. New Mexico is launching an investigation into the history and scope of forced sterilizations of Native women. It's the first state to look into a dark and little-known chapter of a federal policy carried out at Indian Health Service facilities. A federal government report counts more than 3,400 Native women who were sterilized over 4 years in the 1970s in just four cities. Native women's advocates hope New Mexico's investigation will shed more light on the issue and reveal a clear path to reconciliation and healing. We're back after the news.

0: This is National Native News. I'm Antonia Gonzalez. A new report shows access to nearby nature in the U.S. is not equal, and the gap is closely tied to race and income. Researchers say indigenous communities are among those most affected. The Mountain West News Bureau's Caleb Radel has more.
1: Communities of color are three times more likely than white communities to live in places with severe nature loss. Fewer parks, fewer trees, more pollution. That's thanks in part to resource extraction and the rapid development of natural spaces. Researchers say that's significant for tribal areas, where land is closely tied to cultural traditions and food systems. Raina Payan with Justice Outside, which co-produced the report, says losing nearby nature isn't just about scenery.
2: Nature deprivation isn't just about the aesthetics of who has access to big nature. It's also about who has access to clean air and clean water.
1: The report also highlights indigenous-led solutions. On the Navajo Nation, local groups are restoring native grasslands and wildlife habitat. In Alaska, native organizations are protecting salmon streams and coastal ecosystems that support subsistence. Researchers say efforts grounded in indigenous stewardship could help close what they call the nation's growing nature gap. For National Native News, I'm Caleb Radel.
0: Reliable high-speed internet is still out of reach for many tribal communities. A new report highlights ongoing barriers to broadband access in Indian country. Daniel Spalding reports.
3: The report from the Urban Institute says many indigenous communities lack reliable high-speed internet, especially in rural areas. Recent federal investments have helped expand broadband in some tribal communities, but gaps remain. Tommy Reininger is a co-author of the report.
4: In certain parts of the country, especially in Indian country and a lot of rural communities, folks have a lot less access to high-speed broadband than other parts of the U.S.
3: The Urban Institute's Gabe Samuel says geography is one of the biggest challenges.
5: Because of, the historic way where a lot of tribes are relocated, they're often, located in maybe more remote rural areas that are physically harder to access. It's just kind of compounds the challenge to accessing.
3: Reininger and Samuels both say allowing tribes to manage their own broadband infrastructure will be key to improving access. I'm Daniel Spalding.
0: American bison are a symbol of the West that might have vanished from the landscape entirely if not for conservation efforts. As KJZZ's Gabriel Pietrazio reports, the city of Denver donates bison from a long-established herd to tribes and nonprofits each year.
6: Snow powdered the 34 bison inside a pen while tribes blessed them. 11 went to the Navajo Nation. The rest were sent to the Northern Cheyenne Tribe, a Lakota nonprofit, Buffalo First in South Dakota, and the Denver-based Tall Bull Memorial Council. This keystone species once roamed the Great Plains, but faced the brink of extinction. In 1908, the Denver Zoo had only 18 animals left in captivity, but they would help form a herd near Golden, Colorado. The city has transferred more than 170 buffalo into tribal hands. For National Native News, I'm Gabriel Pietrazio.
0: In New York State, more than 900 acres of land is returning to indigenous care. The Six Nations Iroquois Cultural Center, Paul Smith College, the Nature Conservancy, and the Adirondack Land Trust joined in the Land Back Partnership. The Nature Conservancy purchased 600 acres of land for $1.1 million from the college and transferred ownership to the Cultural Center. The Cultural Center will privately own and steward the land. The Land Trust has already transferred 300 acres of adjoining land to the Cultural Center. I'm Antonia Gonzalez.

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3: This is Native America Calling. I'm Sean Spruce. There is a painful nationwide chapter of history that continues to echo through Native communities that has mainly been whispered in private conversations. For decades, women entering Indian Health Service clinics for routine care left unable to ever bear children again. Accurate numbers are hard to come by, but researchers estimate up to half of all Native women were sterilized in the 1970s. Many of them were coerced, deceived, or had no say in the procedure that would change their lives forever. But now, the conversation is shifting. The state of New Mexico is launching a comprehensive investigation into the practice of forced sterilization. By establishing a truth and reconciliation framework, the state aims to identify survivors, gather testimony, and bring the full scope of a federal policy that targeted Native families into view. There are efforts in other states as well. Please join our conversation today. The number is 1-800-996-2848. That is also 1-800-99-NATIVE. Let's now meet today's guests. Joining us in the Albuquerque studio is Elena Giacci. She is a historical trauma trainer and an anti-sexual violence advocate. She is Diné. Elena, hello and welcome back to Native America Calling.
4: Thank you so much.
3: Also joining us in the Albuquerque studio, we have Josette Monette. She is the Cabinet Secretary for the State of New Mexico Indian Affairs Department, and she is a member of the Turtle Mountain Band of Chippewa Indians. Josette, good morning to you and welcome. Thanks for coming on the show.
5: Good morning. Thanks for having us today.
3: Joining us from Smith Lake, New Mexico, on the line, we have Jean Whitehorse. She is an advocate and longtime member of the American Indian Movement. She is Navajo. Jean, good morning to you. Welcome to Native America Calling.
6: Thank you.
3: Thank you, Jean. And joining us from Shelburne, Vermont, we have Don Stevens. He is the chief of the Nullhagen Band of the Cusick Abenaki Nation. Chief Stevens, you've been on the show before. Welcome back.
7: Thank you. And I appreciate you inviting me.
3: I appreciate all of you taking the time to educate our listeners today. And Elena, I want to begin with you. What first prompted New Mexico to take up the issue of forced sterilization of Native women?
4: Well, I think it began a number of years ago. I do presentations, and there was one slide, just one slide, that was dedicated to the forced sterilization of our indigenous women. And I was surprised and amazed about how few people understood that this had gone on, much less our own community, who rarely spoke about it in public. And so I joined forces with Keely Badger, who did her dissertation on forced sterilization of indigenous women. And together we sat there one day and said, let's try to change something. And we ended up, because we know some really powerful, amazing senators, both Senator Pinto and Senator Lopez, both were willing to hear what we had wanting to do for the future of our communities as well as New Mexico. And they listened and they said, I think we can do this. And with that, just a little spurring on, we ended up writing a legislative memorial. And hopefully next year we will do a bill that will encapsulate more of the commission and how we would like to operate it. And so, you know what they say about powerful stories, and we're just one of those stories, but it's very much how our community works through things, works through problems, works through issues, and we ended up getting such broad community support for this that it made it just really have strength as it went through the Senate.
3: Mm-hmm. Now, Elena, this is going back decades. Are you coming into challenges with regard to getting data or accurate information about what exactly happened to these Native women in New Mexico?
4: Well, one of the things that my very first person that came to me was almost 30 years ago. And one of the things she said was, I think something happened down there and I can't have children anymore. And I don't know why. I started looking into the data, and there was very little data at all, with the exception of what's called the Government Accounting Office, who actually looked into some of this. And most of the information that we have currently has come from that report. When Keeley Badger started looking into it for her dissertation, she found that it was a pretty big wall to go through to get information from IHS, the records, and any other components of that. So data has been thin at best and almost non-existent at, you know, worst. And so that is one of the tasks that we're tasked with, is to start taking a look at how we can get better data. And one of those is when you have the state of New Mexico and the, you know, state senators and the force of New Mexico asking the questions, might, and we're hoping, will be a little bit different on how we can get better and more data.
3: Mm-hmm. Elena, what do we know about how Indian Health Service hospitals were being run at this time? And how specifically were these Native women targeted for sterilization?
4: Well, as I'm sure you understand, often, as our audience also understands, is the colonization that occurred hundreds of years ago still rests on the shoulders and the community of the damage that has been done and perpetrated against us. And so when we start taking a look at all of those levels, the levels of rape and how high our rape rates are for our indigenous women, but let's not forget our indigenous grandpas that have, you know, had that happen in a boarding school era. And so we have all of those different components of saying, how do we go about doing this, and where do we start, and what do we do? And a lot of it is just laying the groundwork that says, let's first develop community awareness. Let's first try to let people know that it's okay to talk about this in our community and that you won't be blamed. And trying to get that information out there is probably going to be one of the biggest and key most things, is creating awareness and no shame to being able to talk about it.
3: Okay. Where I find this so startling is, you know, I have a lot of family who have worked in healthcare over the years, and going back to the 1970s, it wasn't that long ago. You know, there were Native American administrators in Indian Health Service at that time. There were nurses and doctors working in some facilities. I'm not saying that they were necessarily involved, but there was Native presence in some of these hospitals, more so than there had been maybe in the 1930s or the 40s or the 50s. So again, Elena, it just really, really perplexes me. What do you ultimately hope this investigation will uncover?
4: I mean, it is a little perplexing, and yet when you start taking a look at the history and the colonization and how we have been treated and how our land was taken, unfortunately, it kind of lays the landwork for doing these types of things where people feel that they can do whatever to our community and get away with it. Mm-hmm. And I think IHS at the time, when we take a look at how some of this could even occur, and, you know, I think the biggest piece here is when we sit there and think that if people are 15 years old, in your lifetimes, a lot of this happened and occurred. If you're 30 years old, this occurred in your lifetime. So when we look at things like incredibly bad permission forms, so they might be in English, and that person does not speak English but has an indigenous language. The fact that most of these forms were never explained, the fact that some of the forms that we looked at, we found pieces missing in that. But nowhere did we ever find that it said, okay, this is what's going to happen to you. And if it was, it was buried in all sorts of other medical information. So it was really deceiving on some of the things that were occurring to our women as they were getting other procedures done, because very few of them knew that this was going was happening to them.
3: All right. We have Elena Giacci kicking off our conversation here today. She is in the Albuquerque studio, along with Josette Monette, who is Cabinet Secretary for the State of New Mexico Indian Affairs Department. We're going to take a short break. We're going to come back. We'll continue this conversation. We'll bring Josette in, and we'll get a take in terms of what the role of the Indian Affairs Department will be in this pending investigation. And we've got the phone lines open for any listeners right now who would like to join this conversation, or if you have any thoughts, any insights with regard to forced sterilization and how this took place in various Indian Health Service facilities decades ago, but in some ways maybe not that long ago. There are still plenty of folks alive today who have memories of this time, who might have been victims during this time, or know family members or others in their community that might have their lives dramatically impacted by these actions by hospitals that were serving Native American people. So we'd like to hear from listeners, definitely. Phone lines are open. Just pick up your phone and call us at 1-800-996-2848. That number again, 1-800-996-2848, or just 1-800-99-NATIVE. That'll work as well. And, of course, you can always go to our website, NativeAmericaCalling.com. You can comment there. Or Facebook, Instagram, Blue Sky Threads. We've got social media going on as well. Stay with us. We'll be right back.

0: The John Ford movie The Searchers is often viewed as a cinematic masterpiece by modern filmmakers, but Native audiences recoil at problematic stereotypes and appropriation in the movie that was a common problem in the Western movie genre at the time. We'll reassess The Searchers as the movie marks its 70th anniversary. That's on the next Native America Calling.
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0: Thank you for listening to Native America Calling today. We are talking about the history of forced or coerced sterilizations of Native women. Do any women in your family or community have ties to this injustice? Or maybe there is a lasting distrust in basic health care because of this history in your community, and it needs to be addressed. Let us know. The number is 1-800-996-2848. That is also 1-800-99-NATIVE. We have Elena Giacci in the studio today. She's a historical trauma trainer and an anti-sexual violence advocate. And also Josette Monette is in the studio, Cabinet Secretary for the State of New Mexico Indian Affairs Department. And Josette, we heard Elena talk earlier about this horrible, horrible period of history that impacted so many Native women in New Mexico and other parts of Indian country. Can you tell us what will be the role of the New Mexico Indian Affairs Department in this upcoming investigation?
2: Yeah, so the memorial requests that the Indian Affairs Department really help with setting up some of the foundational work in terms of identifying some of the historical cases, gathering some survivor testimony, looking at community impact. I think also looking at trying to see if we can access some of the information that maybe has been difficult to access in the past. I do think that that will be one of the areas where, you know, it'll be a little difficult to potentially get some information. But I think that's one area that the Indian Affairs Department, along with, you know, the group that we established to help us with meeting some of the goals of the memorial will come into play. We'll be looking at, you know, of course, as time goes on, what are some of the policy type issues that we can look into, safeguards and education. The memorial does ask that IED, the department, along with the Commission on the Status of Women, look into what type of education can we do, what kind of justice and reproductive justice and reproductive sovereignty are we looking at, and what kind of curriculum can we put out to the community so that people are aware of these types of incidents that have happened and that we can do better for our people moving forward, looking at healing and accountability and what we can do.
0: Josette, how does the fact that there aren't any reliable studies or investigations into this issue, how is that going to impact the healing and health programming that these women need?
2: I think it puts the state of New Mexico in a unique position to be able to say, okay, let us see what we can do. I think that's where some of this is going to become really foundational in terms of how we collect data and we really listen to some of the family members or people who may have had personal lived experience and see, you know, listening to them and taking time to ensure that we're doing a thorough and effective and responsive job at moving forward. I think this is going to take quite a bit of time, quite honestly. It's important to note that, you know, the memorial does say that we have until December of 2027. And so the department will be working to ensure that we are doing a thorough, comprehensive job. And I think some of it is going to be learned, but I think that it's going to hopefully set a groundwork for what can be done and replicated throughout the country in terms of how can you start accessing this data? How can you start gathering people's stories? And how do we start looking at how we can build that educational curriculum to look at what were the impacts, what happened, and how do we move on and move forward in a good way?
0: I want to provide a disclaimer to our listeners. Our producers did reach out to the Indian Health Service, but they declined to be part of today's show. Josette, the Indian Health Service has been mostly quiet on this issue. Do you foresee any challenges now in getting the information that is necessary from the government to proceed with this investigation?
2: Well, I can say that I'm an attorney, and so from an attorney perspective, I always look at that perspective, and I think there might be some issues, you know, in terms of what they can release. And but of course, you know, we had a conversation, Elena and I chatted yesterday too about, you know, the, and she was mentioning it earlier, the conversation about how the records were kept, even if we do get records, and what was put into the records of what was happening to these women, and whether or not it's a true representation of what actually happened. And so I think that's going to become, you know, so I do think that this becomes an area where, for at least for the Indian Affairs Department, where we have to really look at getting some of those stories from people who believe that they experienced it or know that they experienced it, so that we can use those stories to kind of go from there and see how we can build from that point forward.
0: All right. Thank you, Josette. Let's add another perspective to this conversation now. And to do that, we have Jean Whitehorse, who speaks with us on the phone from Smith Lake, New Mexico. She's an advocate and a longtime member of the American Indian Movement. And Jean, you testified at the United Nations and also during a recent New Mexico legislative hearing. Why is it important for you to share your story now with people?
3: Thank you very much for the time, and I'd like to share my story just to let other women out there know that they weren't the only one. That's what, you know, I said at the legislative session. And besides being sterilized, I am a survivor of the government boarding school. Everybody hears about that. I was attended the boarding school at from age 5. And I also was sent on that government relocation program to Oakland, California in 1969. That was the time when all these civil rights movement was going on. So that's where I learned, you know, about what Native American, you know, being, you know, Native American, and why we were treated in these certain ways, you know, without our consent. Mm-hmm. And then in 1972, when I was about 22, I became a victim of Native sterilization. So I've been through the government policy. I'm a survivor. I'm resilient. And, you know, that's what keeps me going. But I have one daughter. As I said, in 1972, I actually went to Crown Point Indian Health Service, you know, because I had pain on my right side. I drove myself because I was at home by myself. And when I got to Crown Point, I was transported to Gallup, my ambulance. And when I got to Gallup, they examined me and they told me, you know, I had appendix infection. And before they could, you know, do anything, you know, for me, that I had to sign some papers. But I was in pain. I didn't even get to see the papers. They were just laying out on those trays that they usually have your meal on. And the nurse actually just put the pin in my hand, sign here, so we can, you know, perform the procedure. So that's what I did. I didn't know. And without my consent, without being, you know, told about what else they were going to do, you know, they just did it when I was, you know, sedated. I didn't know what they did to me. So that was, so they, you know, they say tubal ligation. So that's what they did to me. But when I came out of that surgery, my scar should be on the right side, you know, of my, you know, lower part. But my scar is below the belly, all the way down. That's the only proof that I carry. I never had children anymore. When my daughter was two, I'm sorry. When my daughter was two, almost two, I wanted more children. I was unable to conceive. That's when the doctors that you were referred to, Gallup, let me ask for your records. So I got another appointment. When I went back to my appointment, he explained to me, he said, did you know that you were sterilized? I said, no. What do you mean by that? And he told me that I had a tubal ligation, meaning I will never have no more children. It's still hard to talk about it.
0: Jean, I just applaud your bravery and your strength to come on the show today and share this story. Share this. It's just so troubling to hear. I'm just struggling even now, just kind of trying to fathom everything that occurred to you. The Indian Health Service, have they ever provided you with any sort of a response, any sort of reasoning or justification for what happened?
3: No, I never got any answer why they did that to me. To this day, I don't have any answers. But when that time the doctor explained to me what they did, he told me, you know, besides getting my appendix out, they did this and that to you. Not only did they do surgery, when I came out, there was another birth control that they had. They call it IUD. I don't remember the term for that. So they put that in me again, IUD to prevent, you know, pregnancy, but I was already sterilized. That I still know, and I remember when he explained that to me. So from there, you know, I didn't go back for any other checkup or anything, just for other, you know, health issues. So like I said, I only have one daughter now. And it's very hard at my age now, you know, when I need something done, when I need to go somewhere, I ask my daughter. Of course, she works. Everybody has to work. And she lives in Albuquerque. And so she can't help me. So then I tell her, I wish I had more children so one of them would help me out with a lot of stuff now that I need to get done. So, you know, I just drive myself to my appointment wherever I need to go. I'm still able to drive. I'm 77 years old. You know, I can say that on the radio because it's how old I am now.
0: Mm-hmm.
3: So it's very hard to even, you know, talk about it. For the longest time, I just kept it a secret. Even my paternal grandma that lived to be 110 asked me at one time. I visit her up at the Barno Pass in the mountains. She said, why do you only have one daughter? Your brothers and sisters have four or five children. I never told her. I never told my mother or father. That was how, you know, I kept it a secret from my own family. I never told my daughter until she was about over 30 years old. She asked me, why don't I have brothers and sisters?
0: Mm-hmm.
3: How do you tell somebody when they're not even 13 yet? So that's how it's been. But when my grandmother asked me that, she told me our Navajo name, or her Navajo name is Baschinasane. In English, that's many children. That even made it worse, you know, to know that I had a name that I couldn't even live up to. So
0: Jean,
3: I've been carrying this with me all these years. Sorry, go ahead.
0: Well, I'm just thinking right now, you know, our show, we broadcast all across Indian country, lots of different stations, and there's probably somebody, or there could be right now, someone listening, another woman listening to the show, and this might have happened to her too. And maybe she's never shared her story, or maybe she's never spoken about it with other family members. What's your message to that woman who might be listening right now?
3: Just like I was saying, I didn't start sharing my story until 2010. I went back to one of the AIM-West conference in San Francisco. And there were other Native people talking about what they've been through, mostly boarding school and relocation. That's when I thought, I need to tell my story because nobody knows about this. So from there on, I started sharing my story. Like I said, I'm not the only one that this happened to. There are other women out there that are still, you know, have that secret. Some of these women never had children, and they took that secret with them to their grave. So that, you know, I just wanted to say that too.
0: Okay. All right, Jean. Thank you. Josette, I want to bring you back into the conversation. And again, going back to this investigation, and I'm just sitting here listening to Jean and hearing her voice and the tone and the pain that she has gone through. How do you see this investigation ultimately becoming a positive for Native women everywhere? And ultimately, what I hear here is that healing is desperately needed. How does that go forward, Josette?
2: Thank you, Jane, for sharing your story. It's a very powerful story. I think hearing those types of stories, again, I think are going to be really helpful for us. I think we also want to give space to people to share those stories. We're hoping that we can build some different avenues where people can feel safe and comfortable to be able to share those stories with us. And whether or not all of the stories get shared publicly or not, you know, those will be discussions, I'm sure, throughout time. But I think getting kind of the groundwork of those stories and hearing some of these, you know, women's voices, just like Jean's, who are able to tell us about what they've experienced or what they've been hiding, really, again, in hopes of ensuring that we can help prevent this from happening to Native women, but to really all women in the future, and ensuring that women have the ability to make decisions for their bodies in ways that that they feel are best for their bodies. And so helping with that.
0: So, Josette, are you saying that there's possibly still a risk that forced sterilizations could be occurring or could potentially occur for Native women?
2: I honestly don't know. I can't say that, but I can say that, there's always the old adage about history repeating itself. And so I think ensuring that we're just making sure that people have the opportunity to be heard if they want to be heard, and that they can share their stories. And again, that people are aware, the country, the world are aware that these things happened. It is a part of history. And really just looking for what we can do better in the future.
0: All right. Thanks, Josette. We're going to take another break. We'll come back and we'll continue the show. And the phone lines are still open for any listeners right now who would like to join this conversation. Let us know your thoughts, what you're feeling right now. This is a tough show, so I just want to make sure folks are being mindful of that and thinking of your own mental health as well as we continue this conversation. So stay with us, and if you'd like to call in, the number is 1-800-996-2848. So stay with us, and if you'd like to call in, the number is 1-800-996-2848.

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1: This is Native America Calling. I'm Sean Spruce, and we are talking about new efforts to address a lasting legacy of forced and coerced sterilization of Native women. If you have questions or comments about this little-known era of Native history, give us a call. We're at 1-800-996-2848. Now, we have been focused on New Mexico for the whole show up to this point, but we need to understand that this issue is much bigger than just New Mexico and the Southwest. And to broaden this discussion, let's now introduce Chief Don Stevens of the Nullhagen Band of the Cusick Abenaki Nation. He is in Shelburne, Vermont. And Chief Stevens, Vermont started work to address forced sterilization of women back in 2023. What prompted that action?
2: Well, thank you for covering this very important topic. But actually, it started much earlier than that. I started working on this issue with legislators back in 2010. We put in a bill, and of course, it never came out of committee because the state was afraid that if they admitted to wrongdoing, that there'd be some sort of consequences to to acknowledging the fact that they did something wrong. And then after that was shot down, I started working heavily with the actual university and medical center who actually carried out the actual eugenic survey, as they called it, which is tracking people who they felt were unworthy of breeding or defective. And so I got them to do the apology, the president. I worked with the president and got them to do the apology back in 2019. And that kind of put the state in a unique position because the people who actually carried out the survey under the 1931 Sterilization Act, when they apologized, the state was kind of, I don't want to say backed into a corner, but they pretty much came through and apologized in 2021, and that was passed. The apology, a joint resolution for an apology, was passed.
1: Okay.
2: And so it started much earlier. The first instances that we know were early 1900s when they started sterilizing our people. You know, we're in a state that's 95% white European, so we don't have reservations. So they would track us through local hospitals and communities. And I can explain that after if you need.
1: Well, you referenced the 1931 Sterilization Act. Provide a little bit more insight for our listeners.
2: Yeah, basically, there was a national movement in the 20s across the country to breed better hereditary populations. And one of the professors here, Henry Perkins, worked for the University of Vermont College, but was part of the medical center zoology program. And he got really interested in breeding better Vermonters, worked with the American Breeding Society or Association to say, how do we create better humans and weed out anything that might affect good Yankee stock? So he started this program of looking into it on the national level and then went to the legislative body and said, we really need to do something about defective people or those we don't want breeding that causes defects, because he was saying that it puts strain on the institutions, the poor farms, the social welfare societies, and all of these support services. And this is how you could, you know, reduce that demand or need or budget when it comes to having to take care of these people.
1: Okay.
2: And that's what the catalyst was of passing this law in Vermont, which is a little scary. It's still on the books, you know, but you have to go through a superior court now to be sterilized instead of before a doctor could make that decision. So it's still a little unnerving. And my grandmother was in the eugenic survey. She had to change her name several times, move from place to place, and every time they did, they tracked people. And there's some scary stuff here in Vermont where that happened. And there's even some correspondence from Germany here, because obviously Hitler.

0: Hitler was very interested on how they tracked and found people. He just took it to the extreme. And, you know, but he was looking at what they were doing in the United States and how they were tracking people and how they were trying to find people as they moved around. It's a little nerve-wracking.
1: What did your grandmother say, or what did she share about this survey? Did she provide any details?
0: She didn't really provide any details. She was listed as a cripple, and she had to actually leave the state and because she was being tracked. And she didn't really want to do anything with Native culture in Vermont, because nobody wants to raise their hand when you're running from trying to be sterilized. You don't want to raise your hand saying, "Hey, I'm over here. Please come get me." Mm-hmm. So it really devastated the people in Vermont on the cultural aspect, because we don't have a reservation. A lot of people were family bands and they moved from place to place. We were known as the Indian Gypsies because we would move from our hunting, our winter grounds to summer grounds. And you know, obviously there would be, you'd end up either asking for assistance, or you get in trouble with the law, or somebody thinks you're a vagrant or something. And then that triggered the investigations of what's going on with your family. And then once they got a hold of your name, then you're in trouble. There's our family. My family was one of the largest tracked in Vermont. We had 436 of my family members listed in the eugenic survey, which is tracking people for sterilization or trying to find out who these people were. So,
1: Chief Stevens, so you mentioned an apology issued by the state of Vermont back in 2021. How much weight does that action carry? What's been the response with regard to that survey? Is it enough? What other actions would you like to see take place now?
0: Well, for me, it's a start. In order to fix something, you have to acknowledge that it actually happened. So I think getting them to apologize and promise that they would never create genocide or ethnocide on our people ever again is a step in the right direction, even though there's still aspects in Vermont that are still harmful to our people. We're still attacked, you know, on a daily basis for who we are as a people. But I'm saying it's a start, so they can acknowledge the fact that it happened. Then there's a Truth and Reconciliation Commission, which was created out of the apology, which is kind of what your other guests were talking about, where they were tasked to document stories, both either public if you wanted it shared or anonymously, to record the stories of what happened, how it affected the families, how else, you know, what actually went on and what areas in state government has affected people. Because we had a lot of the institutions that were associated with the state that actually were involved in all of this. And it's unfortunate with the records, too. They had to pass the law to get this done, because with probably same with Indian Health Services, personal health information is protected, and a lot of times they're sealed, and they won't let anybody see them, or that's not common knowledge because you're dealing with individual people. So part of the Truth and Reconciliation Commission was giving them permission to look into those files and document what happened, but not disclose unless the recipient or the individual agreed to have it public knowledge. So they have access to the records that we wouldn't as normal population or normal families. So there's a whole process that's starting to wrap up, and they're recommending to the legislative body, I think next year, with a final report of what should happen, you know, what they found and that kind of stuff, to see where does the state go from there. Because an apology is just an apology. It's just words unless they back it up. Mm-hmm. But outside of that Truth and Reconciliation Commission, I've worked with the legislators after the apology to get access to the state lands, so our people can gather food like we did traditionally, you know, gather materials for medicines and for artistry, and giving us, adding our language to the state park signs, and doing other things that will, it's really doesn't cost them a lot of money, but that will help promote our culture and our language, so that way we can move forward in a partnership instead of having us always worrying about whether or not we're going to have a problem. But there's still a lot of people here that are afraid of medical institutions, research, schools, and you know, there's a lot of people still afraid of what could happen because my grandmother died in 94. I mean, I knew my grandmother, right? It's still pretty fresh in her mind.
1: Mm-hmm.
0: So there's a lot of fear here.
1: Sure. Right. Thank you, Chief Stevens. We're going to go to the phones now. We've got a listener who's called in. This is Deirdre, and she's listening to the show online. Hello, Deirdre. You're on the line.
2: Hey, thank you so much for taking my call. Yeah, as a woman, as a mother, as an Ojibwe defendant, and as a survivor, too, of domestic violence, you know, which was also a threat to my fertility and survival of my babies, I really feel for those who have spoken out, like Jean and everyone else. And, wow, I mean, it's really horrendous. It's brutal. It was cruel. And now I just want to alert about, like Josette said, sometimes history repeats itself, it tends to repeat itself. Okay, well, there is a certain mass sterilization and infertility causing that is going on, and I think it's not being spoken about on the general media. It's not being, we're not being warned about it, but it's definitely happening. And it's actually through chemicals that we're absorbing in the body that come from daily use products. So I think this is something that people should know. And although I know that there's too many people in the world right now, mm-hmm. and a lot of people think human population should drop, but I think it's because the way that we've been brutally exploiting Mother Earth and pouring chemical poisons into the natural world, of course the Earth can no longer just keep supporting us in huge numbers, but that's also as a result of us not loving her, right? So, I mean, I would really like to see all the Native Americans thrive. And in order to maintain high fertility and healthy fertility and to have children, we're going to be capable, boys and girls, of having children and having healthy children. It's very important to understand about hormone disruptors, endocrine disruptors, and to realize that almost every day these are being used in the household. They're being used in substances to clean the house, to clean our clothes, to wash our dishes. And more than what we eat, we have to look at what we're breathing in and what we're putting on our skin, and also what we eat, what it's wrapped in, what kind of plastics it's wrapped in. Because these chemicals, mostly man-made, they act like estrogen in the body. A lot of them have the effect of estrogen, the hormone estrogen in the body. And in tiny amounts, this has a huge impact. Now, there's books to read, like Theo Colborne's book from years back, Our Stolen Future. There's also Dr. Anne Steinman, and her massive publications more recently.
1: Okay, Deirdre, calling in, a listener online, lots to weigh in on in today's show. I want to go back to Elena Giacci as we begin to wind down here. We've got a couple of minutes left. And Elena, I want to go back to the investigation, the pending investigation here in New Mexico. And I'm curious to know, what's been the response so far? How supportive are lawmakers? Are you getting any pushback from any lawmakers? What are the next steps here?
3: Well, we have a number of them. And one of them is to collect the testimonies and then document any kind of medical records, any archives that we can find, and then investigate and try to investigate the scale of what we're looking at. And then trying to find steps forward, how do we heal, and when we're investigating. I think, unfortunately, our community has been the recipient of really bad research done in really disrespectful ways. And so one of the tasks that is required as part of this memorial is that it's done with being trauma-informed and culturally appropriate. And so those are some of our tasks. Do I think we have a huge task ahead of us? Yes. We have not had hardly any pushback from community. And when the SM-14 was passed in the Senate, it was passed by a unanimous vote. And so that is kind of the types of things that we have seen so far. When people find out about it, when the community becomes aware of it, we have seen really great support and really great support nation through the nation organizations and really great support from other community organizations. So I have to say, I'm really proud of the state of New Mexico for being part of this. And as Chief Stevens knows how difficult this is, we're just taking it one step at a time, and we're looking very forward to the future of trying to bring this awareness.
1: All right. With that, we're going to have to wrap up the show. We are out of time, but I do want to thank our four guests who joined the conversation today, Elena Giacci, Josette Monette, Jean Whitehorse, and also Chief Don Stevens. And as always, just because we're going to have to end the show doesn't mean the dialogue has to stop as well. So feel free to visit our Facebook page, our Instagram, also Blue Sky or Threads, or just go to our website, NativeAmericaCalling.com. Share, post, like, comment. 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It's a tough topic. Some strong, strong conversation here today on the show. I always like to hear from listeners. I'd like to get your feedback. What'd you think? And if there's other shows that you'd like to hear about, other topics, other issues, you're more than welcome to provide those suggestions to us as well here at Native America Calling. And with that, we will be back tomorrow for a conversation about the 70th anniversary of the film The Searchers. It's considered both a masterpiece and a problematic glorification of Native stereotypes. We'll assess its legacy tomorrow. Hope you'll tune in. I'm Sean Spruce.

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On this show, you'll hear solutions journalism for social justice, fueling action, not despair. I'm Sona Ali Kohatkar, host and executive producer. This week, after back-to-back ICE killings of two men in Houston, Texas, and Biddeford, Maine, we'll ask what it'll take to strip ICE of its funding and ultimately abolish it. My guest, Lauren Bonds, is executive director of the National Police Accountability Project. Then, Hamid Khan of the Stop LAPD Spying Coalition will reflect on a major victory as LA's police department decides to end its contract with Flock, the notorious company whose automatic license plate reading technology has caused so much harm. And finally, as heat waves envelop much of the Northern Hemisphere, Candace Fortin of 350.org will share her vision of what real climate solutions look like. Hint, it's not more air conditioning. That's coming up in just a moment.

0: 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On July 7th, 2026, federal immigration agents shot and killed a 52-year-old Houston man named Lorenzo Salgado Araujo. Less than a week later, authorities killed another man, 26-year-old Juan Sebastian Guerrero in Biddeford, Maine. The two killings are part of an ongoing pattern of murder and mayhem by immigration forces, who also killed Keith Porter in Los Angeles and Renee Good and Alex Pretty in Minneapolis earlier this year. Growing numbers of people are also being killed through abuse and neglect inside ICE detention centers. The Department of Homeland Security, under the leadership of Mark Wayne Mullen, responded to public outrage over ICE's blunt force tactics this past spring, not by ending raids, but by ostensibly making them quieter and just as deadly. What will it take to actually end the federal government's war on people? My guest is Lauren Bonds, Executive Director of the National Police Accountability Project. She has a background as Legal Director of ACLU Kansas and Assistant General Counsel at SEIU litigating civil rights and voting rights cases. As a Kansas native, she now leads NPAP's police accountability work from Kansas City. Welcome to the program, Lauren.
1: Thank you so much for having me, Sonali.
0: So let's first talk about these two killings. They came back to back. It feels like we are back in January when we saw Keith Porter and then Renee Good and then Alex Pretty within the span of just a few weeks being shot and killed. And we are expected to believe that ICE has learned its ways. Two men killed within days of one another in different parts of the country. What does this say to you about what ICE is doing? Is it any different?
1: It's really not different in any really impactful way, right? I think that we're still seeing a lot of the same tactics, just maybe at a lesser scale in particular communities. What we were seeing, you know, at the end of 2025, at the beginning of this year, were these large-scale surges in particular cities. Now, it's just a bit more dispersed in terms of where ICE is going and what they're doing. But as you know, we've seen more people arrested by ICE, more ICE enforcement actions in the last couple of months than we have, you know, at any time previously. So it's really not slowing down. The tactics really haven't changed in any, cognizable way. What we're really just seeing is it not being really hyper-focused on a particular city or community right now.
0: And so in the past, under Christine Holmes' leadership, it seemed as though ICE raids were part of this, you know, cowboy mentality, this guns blazing. We're going to let cities know that we're going in to sow fear. But of course, what it did was generate public outrage and draw people into the streets. So people were ready. Now they're just kind of going in unannounced, it seems.
1: Yes, you're seeing much less fanfare around immigration raids and immigration enforcement actions than we saw, you know, previously under Christine Noem's leadership. That kind of goes back to it being a little bit more dispersed. We're not seeing, you know, all ICE agents kind of going to Minneapolis at once, or all ICE agents, you know, going into Chicago or LA. Instead, we're seeing kind of just ICE agents everywhere. And I think that there's a lot of communities that are really feeling that dispersion, you know, communities that maybe weren't one of those top priority cities previously. I mean, in Maine, that's not a big city. That's not a place where there's even a significant immigrant population. And so I think that really speaks to how diffuse ICE's actions are right now. But again, really going back to the fact it's not a lot changed. It's just not as localized or centralized in a particular community.
0: Right. Maine is the whitest state in the nation, also one of the smallest. Houston, one of the most diverse cities in the nation, one of the largest. And yet, one pattern, of course, that emerges, at least from the two men who were killed this past week, they're both Latino men. And if we look at the broader impacts on, you know, Keith Porter, Alex Pretty, Renee Good, they are people of color and white progressives, allies who have, you know, put their bodies in between immigration agents and and immigrants. So these are the classic opponents of the Trump project and the GOP and conservatives and white supremacy. It seems as though ICE is acting as intended. And I'm wondering if that requires a bit of a mind shift because people are angry and saying, why is ICE doing this? ICE is doing this because it was kind of set up to do this, right?
1: Yeah, I think that's a fair assessment. ICE isn't acting differently than what ICE has always been designed to do, which is to target immigrants, often, people who are not have never been accused of a crime, people who are here for civil who have maybe broken a civil law but aren't suspected of violence or any kind of large-scale misconduct. And so, the fact that you have these armed agents kind of going after people for conduct that is not criminal, like you have a police force going against not really forcing criminal laws, but enforcing civil laws, I think really kind of gets at this tension, right, of peaceful people being harmed by state violence. And so, unfortunately, even though we haven't seen these kinds of the abuses at this scale under prior administrations, this is kind of what ICE's purpose is. It's to kind of use this gratuitous force in order to enforce our civil immigration laws. And so this is always what the agency has been designed to do. We're just kind of seeing the kind of worse excesses of that right now with this administration that has very few guardrails up for its agents and other
0: Right.
1: officers.
0: They have quotas. ICE is under orders now to arrest 2,000 people a day. And in fact, they've done that. 10,000 people arrested in 5 days, two killed. So, what is it going to take to end this? ICE has been essentially rewarded with unimaginable amounts of money, right? Our tax dollars being diverted away from the things that actually keep people safe, food stamps, housing assistance, etc., into ICE's coffers. So they have more money than they know what to do with. And they're sort of flailing because their detention centers are actually empty. They're buying up warehouses. They don't have as many people to fill them because the problem, the quote unquote problem of immigration, is not a serious problem, but they have all these resources that they've been gifted. It seems as though the sort of systematic solution to actually stopping ICE is to strip it of its funding and perhaps its existence altogether, right?
1: Yeah, I think that that's something we see as a through line across policing agencies, right? That you see these really terrible things happening with police officers and civilians, what at the local level, at the federal level. And I think the kind of traditional thinking around that has always been, let's train them better, let's put more resources towards
0: Body cameras. And in
1: the officers.
0: fact, that's coming up now. People are saying there was no footage of the young man, Juan Sebastian Guerrero, being killed in Maine because they had body cameras that were being ordered and hadn't arrived yet. That wouldn't have probably saved his life, though.
1: Absolutely. And so I think that that is a real tension that I think exists across police accountability, whether we're talking at the federal or local level, is we see something bad happen and we want to throw more money at the problem in terms of giving more money to the law enforcement agency. And the body-worn cameras is a good example. I think that that was, something that actually a lot of liberal elected officials were advocating for, was like, let's get body-worn cameras out there, but also maybe at the same time asking for less funding or not really thinking about funding or what that would mean as a bigger policy strategy. So all that to say, I think that is unfortunately really common, is that what we do is we throw money at it instead of saying, what is this agency serving? What are the functions that the agency is doing that are actually making communities safer, or advancing a goal that is important to people who live in this country. And so I think not taking that step back to have the more fundamental conversation about, should ICE be trying to detain people in cars in the first instance? Should ICE be going anywhere out into these communities to kind of interact with people and catch whoever they can in the first instance. Like those questions, unfortunately, the roving patrols, like those questions, unfortunately, have really taken a backseat to these, you know, questions about you know, training and resources in a way that I think has been a disservice. And I think in a way has really contributed to the ongoing violence that we're still seeing.
0: And it's also really important to acknowledge what you were sort of implying right now, which is that ICE are not separate from police. They are police. They're just a different agency of policing, right? And this is something that I think I'm hoping more and more people are recognizing and acknowledging, because we seem to have different standards of, you know, accepting city-level police forces versus federal-level immigration police. But they're all police, and their impact on people is actually quite similar, right?
1: Absolutely. And I think that that's one of the, it's kind of been a little bit of a blessing and a curse for, I think, you know, some folks who stop paying attention to the issue of police brutality after 2020, after George Floyd's murder, to be kind of coming back around to this issue that that there is a lot of police violence, and it's not just at the federal level, right? I think that unfortunately it's kind of two sides of the same coin, or maybe a double-edged sword. You know, you have people paying attention to use of force standards, you have people paying attention to you know, kind of these theories of abolition and other things that were, you know, really, and qualified immunity, other things that were really central to discussions around local level police brutality back in 2020. But there's also, I think, a lot of distance some people are creating, including elected officials, that, you know, ICE is bad and our cops are good, and we just want ICE out of the equation so our local law enforcement can do their job. You know, not really recognizing that it is, you know, that police are using these same tactics just against different communities.
0: So let's talk about what it could take to push politicians to do the right thing. There are pieces of legislation in the works. There are actually high-level politicians saying abolish ICE. You know, we might argue that they perhaps could say abolish ICE and police, or just abolish all police. But I suppose ICE being kind of a newer creation, it might be easier to undo its entire existence. And we also see these kind of pretty encouraging signs in places like Maine that erupted into protest after the ICE killing of Sebastian Guerrero. What should people be demanding specifically as they march in the streets? Is just saying abolish ICE enough?
1: Yeah, you know, I think that if that is, I think that's the baseline or the ultimate goal, I think, for a lot of advocates and communities. And, you know, I do think it's realistic in some ways. You see a lot of, as you mentioned, a lot of elected officials are, you know, feeling comfortable saying that in a way that maybe they didn't feel comfortable saying abolish the police, abolish prisons, other kind of abolition theories that were less palatable to them. You know, it seems like it is palatable for ICE. And so I think if, you know, ultimately that's the goal, that's what they should ask for. However, I do think that there are lesser steps that can be taken, you know, in short of abolition, and that advance that ultimate goal that folks could be asking for right now. And I think we saw kind of the first one being implemented already with taking ICE out of enforcing, or, you know, doing kind of any traffic enforcement or stopping vehicles or interacting with vehicles. That's a great step one. But there's a lot of other things that ICE agents, you know, don't need to be doing in this moment, right? That aren't advancing this, you know, purported goal of getting illegal criminal immigrants out of the country, or whatever is the whole, you know, theory behind putting so much money behind ICE in the first place. You know, there are different, two different divisions of DHS and ICE, where there's kind of the ERO, kind of the removal, immigration, civil immigration problems. And then there's one that's more tied to criminal misconduct. And so I think even just starting with, do we need, you know, this much money? Do we need this many agents? Do we need those agents at all? If the issue is just civil immigration violations that are being investigated. So all that to say, I do think that there is a space between kind of, you know, let's give them more body-worn cameras and abolition, that there is, that is, you know, advancing the goal of abolition long-term for folks who, you know, maybe won't see abolition as a realistic option right now.
0: Give out, Lauren, give out a website for your organization and where people can find out more about the work you do.
1: Yeah, we are at nationalpoliceaccountability.org.
0: And we'll post a link to that from our website as well. Thank you so much for joining us. Good luck to you.
1: Yeah, thank you so much, Sonali, for having us.
0: My guest has been Lauren Bonds, Executive Director of the National Police Accountability Project, and I'm Sonali Kolhatkar, host and executive producer of Rising Up with Sonali, an independently produced subscriber-supported program nationally syndicated to radio stations, free speech TV, and podcast platforms.

0: 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The Los Angeles Police Department just announced it would not renew its contract with Flock, the controversial company whose AI-powered cameras surveil the public. The LAPD, which is the third largest city-level police force in the U.S., joins a growing number of law enforcement departments ending contracts with Flock. For years now, police have used Flock technology to automatically read license plates and share databases, claiming that it helps reduce crime. Instead, the technology is being used to spy on people, including immigrants and abortion seekers. Police have even used it to stalk romantic interests. Moreover, the technology routinely misidentifies people, causing serious harm. Ahead of a week of action from August 16th to 22nd aimed at shining a light on the dangers of Flock technology, we'll turn to an LA-based activist today to ask what led to LAPD's abandonment of Flock and how other communities in the U.S. are demanding the same. Hamid Khan is an organizer with the Stop LAPD Spying Coalition, whose mission is to build community-based power to dismantle police surveillance, spying, and infiltration programs. Welcome to the program, Hamid.
1: Thank you very much, Sonali. It's always a pleasure.
0: Tell me first whether or not this particular announcement by the LAPD that it would not be renewing its contract with Flock came as a surprise to you.
1: This didn't really, quite frankly, come as a surprise to us because we have been building a fight since February of 2025 against this particular extremely harmful surveillance technology, Flock Safety, which is based out of Georgia and is of national significance because currently, as Flock claims, it's operating in 43 different states with almost 5,000 different police departments, which are getting the camera feed and data as a result of Flock automatic license plate reader feed. So we've been building this fight, and we are present at the police commission every Tuesday, mapping out through deep research, identifying the extreme harm that this data sharing has caused, not just in Los Angeles, but all across the country, that how the data gathered through Flock Safety has become a roadmap for deportation, how abortion seekers are being impacted. I'm reminded of a claim from a Georgia sheriff who gloatingly just claimed that, well, gee, now we're going to hunt down abortion seekers, as a result of the information they received, about individuals who are seeking gender-affirming care, about youth who, Flock's own employees have been caught as peeping Toms looking through, young people engaging in gymnastics and all of that. And extremely, extremely of concern always is that how cops all around the country have been using this tool to stalk their romantic interests, their exes, their ex-girlfriends, their wives. I mean, like, it's all across the country. So we have been putting up this fight. So in a sense, you can say that we have been very actively poisoning the well and exposing them. And in Los Angeles, additional piece of that also thing is that their main, Flock's main lobbying firm, Ballard Partners, their principal lobbyist, Joe Buscaglino, happens to be a former council member from San Pedro, Council District 15, and who was also a former LAPD cop when he got first elected to city council. So there's so many different moving parts to it, and we have built up a fight. So we take a moment to celebrate the power that we have built and the culture of resistance that Stop LAPD Spying Coalition has built, and we honor all our comrades and so many community members. However, the fight continues because they are claiming that they are renegotiating this thing. And what's really also quite pathetic, Sonali, to see that is that now LAPD has had their relationship with Flock since 2019, stuff that we have researched through public records and all of that. And all of a sudden, on Friday, their chief information officer, Gio Lamas, announced that, we're gonna suspend all negotiations. We're gonna let this current MOU expire because of privacy concerns, because of data concerns, because of sharing concerns. Well, heck, we've been screaming at the top of our voices, and they've had these things for 2019. So all the violence, all the harm, all the families broken, all the deportations, the impact on women seeking abortion, all of a sudden, that means nothing. So we kind of become these, chess pieces in their game for power and money.
0: You say that you weren't terribly surprised that they ended this contract, but Flock claims that it was surprised, at least in headlines. And from what I've been reading, LAPD has been using Flock technology for the past 3 years, but you're saying they've been having dealings with them for 6 years?
1: No, so for 7 years, we found their MOUs that were signed by a captain-level person in the Van Nuys division in 2019, and then since then they've been actively engaging in different memorandums of understanding. This most current one was signed on July 2023, on July 11th, 2023. So that's so it, the 3 years ended. So it's been they've had this thing, this tool, for 7 years.
0: Explain for people who weren't even aware that they were being surveilled in the way that police departments around the country are doing, what Flock cameras actually do, how they work, and how their technology represented a new stage in law enforcement's, constant desire to spy on people. It's not that LAPD and other police departments weren't spying on the public before, but from what I understand, Flock's particular technology is a step up.
1: Well, I mean, it's a step up, but it's also a pretty broad bandwidth as well. So fundamentally, it's a license plate reader cameras which gather all of the information. And so, just taking a step back, so LAPD uses three different forms of license plate readers. One is the Motorola Solutions. Motorola, a big company, which was formerly the company that was doing it, was Vigilant Solution, and Motorola bought it. So they have a contract with them since 2017. Then we have Axon International, which is formerly Taser International, where the LAPD, they have about 1,500 patrol car mounted cameras as well. And then they have Flock license plate readers. But one thing about Flock, which they have done differently than the other companies, is that they have really gone into the private market. And that's the sleight of hand that they have, where they are going and building these contracts with the homeowners association, with the retail businesses, with various other neighborhoods and all of that. And it's through that camera feed and the data that they collect that is directly fed to LAPD. So and then on top of that, so what it does is it captures the image of the car, but it's not only just fixated on the license plate reader, it captures everything about the car itself, like even down to the stickers you may have, anything you may have buffed up your car, the color, the model, the license plate. It also captures the occupants who are in the car as well, and imagine that being used against facial recognition technology. And then that information is then gathered up, gone into databases, and then Flock Safety doesn't even stop there, because then they have an actual portal which federal agencies have access to as well, like ICE and Customs and Border Patrol. And in that portal, there are different sections. For example, there will be a section on people who may be behind their child support. I mean, this is all, but the issue here is that data is coming from so many different places, which we call the stalker state. Various institutions are these streams of data are constantly moving in between systems. So they list those individuals, they list all this information in that portal. Any agency can go in and gather that information. They also have a section which is called immigration violators. So federal agencies can go in, and this is where another main infrastructure that was built after 9/11 that is known as fusion centers or joint regional intelligence centers, where all this information is fed in those centers as well, where other federal agencies can access this information. So we have to see this thing, Flock Safety, as one piece within the much broader architectural surveillance in the case of LAPD, where they have two two other camera systems, where then body camera footage is going in, where in social media surveillance is going in, information that they gather from CCTV cameras, the closed circuit television cameras. So it may seem a little complex, but because we have done, and it's all by design, but because we have done a lot of deep research, we have gotten access to a lot of public records. As you know, we have sued the city since over the last 10 years about 16, 17 times, where we have forced them to release secret lists as well. So a lot of information that we have gathered is through deep research and extremely substantiated through city's own documentations as well.
0: Flock claims that its only goal is crime prevention, and that this actually is advantages for historically disadvantaged communities and women, etc. And not only, as you say, the data points out the opposite is true, that it's the technology is being used to out people seeking abortions or gender affirming care, but it turns out that the technology doesn't even work very well, and that it misidentifies people quite often, and that LAPD has wasted a lot of time and resources and caused a lot of trauma in going after people who were being mistaken for someone else?
1: Absolutely. I mean, there are several cases, you know, even in Los Angeles, if just a few years ago, I'm kind of forgetting the exact year, but I believe it was either a FedEx driver or one of the delivery drivers who was wrongly followed up, and then, you know, there was arrested and harassed, and, you know, just the experience of going through that. But it's also like, you know, just how when they are speaking from both sides of their mouth, like how they claim to be you know, crime prevention. But I'm just kind of right now, I just printed out a list of, you know, just the stalking that has been going on as a result from cops. Like, you know, Westmoreland County, Pennsylvania, Officer Michael McSherry pleaded guilty to stalking charges after, you know, using readers to track his estranged wife. Ketchy, Kansas, Lieutenant Victor Hare pleaded guilty to computer crime and stalking after his estranged wife after using flock cameras. Sedgwick, Kansas, Costa Mesa, California, Riverside, California, Orange City, Florida, Officer Jamaris Brown allegedly uses ALPRs to stalk his girlfriend. Louisville, Kentucky, Officer Roberto Cedino was charged with multiple felonies. And just last week, Georgia announced the arrest of 9 officers for using flock cameras to stalk their ex-girlfriends and their romantic interests. So in a sense, it's become an actual, it's become a facilitator of extreme perversions that we know that gender-based violence is so common in law enforcement agencies. So, you know, in a sense that not only it is impacting so many communities on a daily basis with breaking families and this both sides of their mouth, California claiming on one hand that abortion seekers are welcome, gender-affirming care, seeking care of people are welcome, but on the other hand, they are endangering their lives and making them extremely vulnerable. Not only that happening or mass deportation of people, but actively providing tools to law enforcement officers to cause extreme harm.
0: Hamid, how widespread is the opposition to Flock? You mentioned that the technology is in use in many cities around the country. In LA, your organization, Stop LAPD Spying Coalition, has been very active in confronting LAPD over its use of Flock. Are there similar such pushbacks happening around the country? I understand that there's a sort of national series of actions taking place mid-August aimed at Flock and this particular technology. Not
1: municipalities who have canceled their contracts with Flock all across the country. You know, I don't remember the names of actual townships and various places, anywhere from small townships to mid-sized

0: Cities and all of that. I think LA and LAPD would be the largest one, to my knowledge, where the MOU has expired, because it's a very large city and it's the third largest police department in the country as well. So definitely, I mean, the work that we have done, our comrades across the country who is doing amazing work as well. I think it's a matter of really, Sonali, it's a matter of just like day to day, as organizers, we are storytellers. So how do we bring that story to the community? And in the extensive outreach that we have done, when people hear that, and particularly in communities who have a history of being impacted of extreme state violence, people get it. People understand that. And it's like, and it's also where, for us, the fight really is the fighting back against human impact. Because if you look at it, historically speaking, we've had gang injunctions, we've had weed and seed, we've had Operation Hammer, we've had broken windows policing, we've had suspicious activity reporting, we've had predictive policing with all of these body cameras and all of these tools of violence as well. And fundamentally, what remains is that it is the intentionality, it's the intent to cause harm that we know that how these things are weaponized and the same communities over and over again are being impacted as a result of that. But people are fighting back. People are fighting back.
1: And so tell me about here in Los Angeles, what this particular victory means within the scope of the work that LAPD, Stop LAPD Spying Coalition is doing. How much of your work has been focused on getting the LAPD to stop this? And what's the next step? You said in the beginning of the interview, you're pausing to savor the victory, but it's not over, and there's much more to be done still.
0: Absolutely. Well, Sonali, you know as well as I do that we live in a police state where everything is driven by law enforcement, right? So, in a sense, it's more than policing. Their claim about public safety, the question really is who's the public in that safety? Who's getting safety? I know that I'm not one of those public, or people, if you're black and brown, if you're queer, you're trans, you're femme, you're a sex worker, you're trans, you just there is no public safety. So these are counterinsurgency operations. These are operations that we have mapped out, that we have identified through various other programs in South Central Los Angeles, on the east side in Boyle Heights, across the river, over there in Mar Vista, in areas of the valley. So I think for us, it's always critical that, yes, I want to really, like I said, that we want to take a moment to celebrate. I want to honor my comrades here at Stop LAPD Spying, Quyen Balag and Grace Zhang, who really, really helped coordinate this fight, and so many other community members who have given so much time to map it out through extensive research, through developing communications, through, and this is all volunteer, through massive outreach as well. But we stay suited up. We stay suited up because we know that the fight continues. We know that they continue to conspire, they continue to go around, they continue to pivot, and they continue to rename this thing. I mean, it's almost amusing that when I saw the Inspector General's audit, I mean, they're co-opting our language as well. So,
1: What
0: while
1: do you
0: we,
1: mean
0: yes,
1: by that? How are they
0: I mean,
1: co-opting
0: in a
1: it?
0: sense, the language that they're using about, like, just protection and this thing, and what we have been saying, like, they got to stop that. So if they're trying to make it feel this feel good thing where the LAPD's chief information officer came out that we are suspending it because of this. No, we're not going to let you claim a moral high ground. Because it's not, it's because of community power. So that's where we celebrate community power. And then, but tomorrow we're back to we're back to work. Just we're having a press conference outside the LAPD headquarters at 9 o'clock. We're gonna be just like the thing being that and then we our real fight is that no more negotiations. This has to end. This has to stop. And we're not just only stopping at Flock Safety. We're going after Axon license plate readers. We're going after Motorola license plate readers. We're going after these real-time crime centers, which are these major hubs that they have created for real time. And that's a separate conversation. And maybe I can map it out for you some other time. But so, for us, it's really, really critical to stay on our feet, to stay vigilant. And it's a lifetime's work. I mean, I think as an organizer, I act as an organizer. And as organizers, we are duty bound to stay suited up because we know that this is just one battle in the bigger war towards the abolition of policing.
1: Hamid, thank you so much for joining us, and congratulations to you and your colleagues for this victory. Appreciate your
0: Thank you
1: work.
0: so much. Thank you so much, Sonali. Always a pleasure, and thanks for the opportunity. Thank
1: My guest has been Hamid Khan, an organizer with the Stop LAPD Spying Coalition. Hamid, thank you so much for joining us, and congratulations to you and your colleagues for this victory. Appreciate your
0: Thank you
1: work.
0: so much. Thank you so much, Sonali. Always a pleasure, and thanks for the opportunity.

0: 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Heat waves all across the Northern Hemisphere are smashing weather records as the long-predicted impacts of climate change emerge. In Europe, studies show thousands have already lost their lives from climate change-related impacts. Scorching heat and humidity from Asia and Africa all the way to the United States are testing the limits of the human body's ability to adapt to excess heat. And still, fossil fuel companies continue to reap massive profits from energy sources whose emissions could kill off the human species. While politicians claim that transitioning away from fossil fuels is not possible, pundits claim that the solution is more air conditioning. My guest is Candace Fortin, U.S. campaigns manager with 350.org, a global climate justice organization. Welcome to the program, Candace.
1: Thank you. Thank you for having me.
0: So it is definitive that climate change is at the heart of this, even though we don't often see it being mentioned in news coverage of these record-breaking heat waves. Let's first start with all of the ways in which we could be doing better just in terms of dealing with climate change. Could reporting and journalism on our heat waves be better?
1: I really appreciate that question. And I can say this, you know, starting from the US context, I think, you know, first of all, it's important to position the federal administration that we're operating under right now, you know, drill baby drill, bring back coal, et cetera, tends to take the headlines. And, you know, that's the Trump administration, et cetera, that are really, you know, kind of pushing that messaging, and they're serious about it. You know, they do not want to permit new renewable energy projects or anything else. But I think, you know, essentially where we are as far as the media, we oftentimes do feed into what people want to, you know, see and the immediacy. So, you know, we're a consumer-oriented sort of culture in the U.S. We like to just kind of get like that bite-sized, like kind of quick piece. And a lot of people just want to focus on, you know, what's going to happen to their bill, et cetera, et cetera, et cetera. And so I think, you know, that comes from A, that we just don't have a coherent sort of understanding and knowledge about climate change. We don't understand the culprits. Unfortunately, our current EPA, Environmental Protection Agency, has decided that they were going to repeal the endangerment finding, which was a landmark finding in the 90s that said that CO2 and fossil fuels actually do contribute to climate change. Whenever we don't have those kind of fundamental principles, it's really hard to operate in the media to like get that information. So back to your
0: right,
1: point.
0: Because journalists in the mainstream like to cite facts that politicians claim is the standard knowledge. They tend to take politicians at their word.
1: Exactly. And, you know, just wanting to find that media hit, you know, and, you know, we, you know, the media could take more responsibility, I think, and also new media as well, to kind of start to steward people down the path of actually getting educated about climate. I think right now we still are in a very reactive space, as you were just, you know, naming, as far as like, you know, what politicians are saying, or if there's a climate crisis, or, you know, an extreme weather event, we tend to react versus getting actually educated. And I think that there needs to be more media outlets, you know, such as yours, that take the time to really have these kinds of conversations. And I think also, you know, there are bite-sized ways that the media could also respond as well by saying, you know, maybe the headline is not just

0: yes, there was a power outage, but that there was a fossil fuel, you know, sponsored power outage that happened, or, you know, just starting to make more of those connections so that we're not constantly having to, you know, chip through the sort of, you know, misinformation or like parallel narratives that don't really help us reach solutions.
1: As a journalist who has been covering climate change for my entire 25-year career, it does get frustrating to continuously be right and to not be joined by my colleagues in the mainstream. So moving forward with, you know, what really are the solutions, we are told, you know, we're in the middle of a, continue to be in the middle of a war where the price of oil remains central and negotiations around war fighting revolve around the price of oil. And when we see media coverage again of things like gas prices, it's not linked to climate change. It's not linked to the impact on all of us. We are essentially being told in many, many ways, there is no alternative to the fossil fuel industry. How do you respond to that?
0: Oh, there's definitely an alternative. It just doesn't serve the billionaire and millionaire class that are benefiting from it. It serves everyone else. You know, we in the United States, for example, the fossil fuel utility company has a monopoly over our access to renewable energy. You know, for example, I live in Detroit, where, you know, with our recent power outage that happened nationwide, that impacted 1.3 million ratepayers. In Detroit, 350,000 of those ratepayers were impacted by that. And we only have one utility company. It's called DTE. And that utility company is basically controls us. We are not able to, you know, explore what it looks like to get, you know, solar arrays or like a swift and, you know, just transition or more renewable energy, distributed, decentralized renewable energy, because they want to keep us hooked on fossil fuels. Unfortunately, we've seen the results of that, where the grid can no longer withstand the same sort of pollution and climate crisis that they're actually contributing to. So, you know, we can continue to demand that we need renewable energy. We can continue to say that we need these solutions, but we're talking to only a handful of people, right, to make those kinds of demands. We're talking to our utility companies. We're talking to the Public Service Commission in some instances. Sometimes we're talking to the governor, our city council. And these are the decision makers. We don't have the democratization sort of infrastructure to be able to actually explore what that looks like. But to your point, the answer has always been there. It's renewable energy. The issue is that the people who are benefiting from this the most, who are making record profits every quarter, don't want that to happen. They don't want us to understand that this is something that actually could be a solution. They don't want us to understand that this could actually be a great backup in case there is another, you know, extreme weather event. And so we're stuck. And, you know, and I've also just realized this recent statistic where there's, in the U.S., for example, 76% of U.S. adults are registered voters, and 93% of U.S. adults are actually ratepayers. So we should actually be democratizing energy options more. We should be able to make those decisions and learn what we can do so that we're actually able to, A, have reliable energy, and, you know, hopefully a bill that is either very low cost or nothing at all. It's about the people, and it's not about the millionaires and billionaires.
1: How do you respond to some of the op-eds and editorials that we're seeing in the major media that the reason why so many Europeans are dying in the heat waves, that they're record-breaking heat waves, isn't climate change? It's the fact that they eschew AC, that they have essentially relied on getting by without air conditioning. You know, there was an op-ed in the Washington Post. I believe there was even one in the New York Times. Okay. That was very openly sort of derisive of Europeans. This one in the Washington Post, Europe has it wrong. AC is not a luxury. It is a necessity. Most air conditioning uses fossil fuels, right? We're using more of the same energy that's killing us to keep us temporarily alive.
0: I mean, I just find that, I mean, this is our sixth highest, we're on track to be the sixth highest record summer of record heat. This is our sixth year. And so, I mean, that's completely bogus. You know, we cannot blame the lack of access to, you know, actual energy that we need on the consumers who are kind of stuck with whatever they have. That's not really the answer at all. I think that's quite ridiculous. I would say, but we've seen a lot of this sort of like deflection on the ratepayer oftentimes. Like I've heard in a recent utilities conference in the Midwest how they said, you know, the rates keep getting increased because of inflation, and that it's really the ratepayers' issue that they're not able to afford it, that they should be getting paid more, and that will solve the actual problem. You know, going back to your point, not talking about the climate crisis itself, but, you know, going back to other pieces around access and energy affordability, et cetera. And so I do think that, again, that's a great opportunity perhaps for the media to also step in and to, you know, counteract that. And making sure that people do understand the science behind what's happening right now, that, you know, regardless of whatever the EPA says, you know, in the United States, for example, that CO2 and fossil fuels do actually contribute to this. And I think that whenever we start to have more of that kind of coherent messaging, I think it'll be helpful for people to start to understand that there's really just one solution that's going to get us through this, and that is just a just and swift transition to renewables.
1: The media also fails to point out how the fossil fuel industry is propped up by governments using our tax dollars. This is something 350.org has pointed to. Let's get into that a little bit, because I think a lot of people who are struggling with the heat, who are struggling with their energy bills in the face of this heat, would be shocked to find out just how much of their tax dollars are actually going to propping up the most profitable industry in the history of humanity.
0: Yes, and there are some new tactics that have been happening on the legislative level that have started to address this historically. I can say in the US, like for instance, with the Climate Superfund bill in New York, they require that these fossil fuel utility companies actually give their subsidies towards a fund that will be $75 million towards renewable energy solutions, climate mitigation, climate resilience in the event of extreme heat. And a lot of other people are starting to sort of explore these things, whether it's, you know, to your example about, you know, governments making these decisions, ensuring that these fossil fuel companies are not able to lobby or use their funds for that to convince governments to, you know, sponsor a bill or kind of give them a green light towards a fossil fuel project or a data center project. And I think those kinds of tactics are actually very, very important. There's also the windfall tax, which has been something that a lot of different countries and regions are exploring, where if, let's say, a fossil fuel company gets record profits that year, which tends to happen pretty consistently, those profits will actually go instead, those tax profits will actually go instead towards renewable energy solutions, you know, again, climate mitigation, climate resilience tools, so that folks can actually stay safe and start to actually effectively fight this climate crisis. So I think that is one of those ways that people can start to tackle this. I think another thing is that a lot of people, you know, what I've observed in the US, do not know who those government players are. So it's very, very challenging to hold them accountable. So for instance, there's a Public Service Commission in the United States. They are a state regulated body in every state in the US. And they are the ones who decide that your rates go up. They are the ones who decide that, you know, the fossil fuel utility company can build another pipeline. They are the ones who can give an okay to a data center. And they oftentimes do these things in the dark, you know, with like these closed door meetings, or at times that when people, average working class people, cannot actually show up to hold them accountable. And so I think there's also a responsibility of us as campaigners to make sure that people understand who these actual entities are and how these conversations happen, because it seems like a very opaque thing. It's very easy to just, you know, target Trump. But at the same time, these things have been happening for decades and decades, and it's oftentimes at the state and the city level.
1: How do you want the how do we start implementing these solutions? Because it seems like some of it, or a lot of it, relies on or lies in culture shifting to push the media, to push politicians to do the right thing. And of course, there are legions of activists, young people and elders, who have marched for climate justice, who have pushed, who have, gone to the climate conferences sponsored by the UN, demanding for demanding just solutions. And yet, here we are, with with governments that are increasingly authoritarian, that use white supremacy as a way to divide people from one another. And climate issues are falling by the wayside. People are looking at immigrants as the problem rather than the billionaires who are benefiting from the energy transition. Is it a matter of linking climate justice to all these other myriad issues that many of us are dealing with?
0: I think that's definitely right, as one tactic for sure, is that, ensuring that the broader general public does understand the intersections, because that could be a more effective entryway. Like, let's say you live in a heavily polluted area and you might have had to get a hysterectomy because of the effects of the pollution on, your body, then that's a reproductive health issue, but it's also a climate justice issue. And I think that there's definitely ways that that can be intersected. I think also we are, and in some ways, lucky to see what's happening right now with the data center fights. There's quite a bit of uprisings that are happening, everyday citizens from all across different spectrums, all across the aisle, who are starting to react and to start to fight back against the data centers. And a lot of it's just very intuitive, whether it's, they don't want their bills to continue to go up. They're very stressed about that. They're worried about the noise pollution. They're concerned about the land going away towards this, like, big mega facility. And that can be a really great entry point to start to get people to understand that there's another curtain behind this, that it's the same exact sort of like fossil fuel industry players, utility companies that are, just as complicit in giving this kind of green light. They set up the infrastructure to make the data centers something that has been very, very easy to do. Right now we're looking at, 3,000 data center projects that are being proposed across the US, and it's a ripe opportunity for a lot of people to really react and shut that down. But then we also have to kind of harness that energy and that anger, which is very righteous, to getting a deeper sense and a background about the energy industry, who the actual players are, so that they can have a more consistent stake in the fight. And so I do think it's both and. Like, yes, there are the intersections there, but then there's also, I think, some great opportunities, especially now, for people to, take their kind of visceral reaction that they're having towards the data centers to also see how the infrastructure has already been there to set it up, and that we need to tackle that next. After we get through this data center piece and, and successfully get a lot of moratoriums out there, and hopefully shut a lot of data centers down, to starting to understand like the foundations of this, and then starting to tackle that as well.
1: Give out a website, Candace, for people to find out more about the work you do at 350.org.
0: Yes, just go to 350.org.
1: That's it. And also, I believe your social media is 350.org. Is that correct?
0: That's correct, on Instagram.
1: Well, thank you so much again for joining us. Good luck to you and stay cool.
0: Cool, thank you.
1: My guest has been Candace Fortin, the US Campaigns Manager with 350.org, a global climate justice organization. 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

0: 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I'll be your Santa Claus of Satisfaction from 10 to 11 every Wednesday night on KNSJ 89.1 FM Disconso. 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

0: Hello and welcome to Background Briefing, available 24/7 at backgroundbriefing.org. I'm Ian Masters, and today we'll look into a number of stories and issues in the news. We'll begin with Democratic fratricide ahead of the must-win election. If we are to prevent a fascist takeover of the country by a criminal insurrectionist busily plotting a second coup. With Democratic Socialists pitted against centrist Democrats, it is already likely the must-win Senate seats in Maine and Michigan will be Republican victories handed to them by Democratic disunion, prompting a visibly angry James Carville to blame Senator Bernie Sanders. The Democratic strategist blasted Sanders for supposedly causing, quote, the most catastrophic event of the century, blaming him for Hillary Clinton's 2016 loss while accusing so-called left-wing idiots of today of jeopardizing Democratic chances in November, arguing, quote, how did Trump win? I'll tell you how, because goddamn Bernie Sanders is the reason that Donald Trump is president. You hear me? Joining us is the chief strategist for Bernie Sanders' 2016 presidential campaign, Tad Devine, a Democratic political strategist with over 30 years of experience. Prior to serving as the chief strategist for Bernie Sanders' 2016 campaign, he was a senior advisor in Al Gore's 2000 campaign and John Kerry's 2004 presidential campaign. In addition to his political work and media consulting, he has held academic positions at Boston University, the Harvard Kennedy School, and George Washington University, among others. And he's the author of the new book just out, How the Democrats Screwed Bernie. Then, just following the announcement of the replacement for the late Senator Lindsey Graham by the governor of South Carolina, we'll speak with Danielle Vinson, a professor of political science at Furman University in South Carolina. The author of Local Media Coverage of Congress and Its Members, she has written numerous articles about the intersections of politics and the media, and as a native South Carolinian, frequently speaks to the press about South Carolina politics. Then finally, we'll speak with James Livingston, Professor Emeritus of History at Rutgers University and the author of six books, including No More Work, Why Full Employment is a Bad Idea, and the forthcoming book, The Intellectual Earthquake, How Pragmatism Changed the World, 1898 to 2008. And he has an article at Project Syndicate. We will discuss ruling class clowns. And joining us now, Tad Devine, a Democratic political strategist with over 30 years of experience. Prior to serving as chief strategist for Bernie Sanders' 2016 presidential campaign, he was a senior advisor in Al Gore's 2000 campaign and John Kerry's 2004 presidential campaign. In addition to his political work and media consulting, he has held academic positions at Boston University, the Harvard Kennedy School, and George Washington University, among others. And he's the author of the new book, Just Out, How the Democrats Screwed Bernie. Welcome to Background Briefing, Tad Devine.
1: Thank you, Ian. Great to be with you.
0: Well, thanks for joining us, Tad. And on Friday, a visibly angry James Carville blasted Bernie Sanders for supposedly causing the most catastrophic event of this century, blaming him for Hillary Clinton's 2016 loss, while accusing, quote, left-wing idiots of today of jeopardizing Democrats' chances in November, arguing, quote, how did Trump win? I'll tell you how, because goddamn Bernie Sanders is the reason that Donald Trump is president. You hear me? So I take it, Tad, you have a different opinion.
1: I certainly do. I've known James for many years. You know, we've been friends. But on this item, we must very much disagree. Bernie Sanders is not the reason that Hillary Clinton lost the election in 2016. And I also disagree with James that when he says, well, anybody who's going to, you know, call themselves a democratic socialist needs to get out of the Democratic Party. I think that's the worst possible advice we could give people. And I'm happy to speak to both of those things. Hillary Clinton, she did an event with David Remnick recently in New York where he asked her, why do you think you lost? And she said, well, you know, the Russian emails got leaked. Comey did a press conference and, you know, I made a mistake with my own emails as Secretary of State. And that's why I lost. That was her explanation. And I would respectfully submit that I don't think that is the correct analysis either. I think Hillary Clinton lost in 2016 because it was a change election and there was only one change candidate that that electorate could connect with. And that, unfortunately for America and the world, was Donald Trump. And I also disagree that we should try to run people out of the Democratic Party who associate with the Democratic Socialists of America, because I worked for Al Gore in 2000, and I saw that a third party candidate, Ralph Nader, pulling a small percentage of the vote could actually change the outcome in a lot of states, and even in states that we won, like Washington State and Oregon. And I will tell you, at the end of the campaign, I mean, I was really responsible for the day-to-day operations of the campaign in 2000. We were sending people to Washington State, Oregon State, the weekend before the election. We were advertising in places that we should have won much more easily. Bush was in double digits at one point in time, a couple of weeks out in both of those states. So the idea that we're going to run people out of our party or encourage them to form a third party to the left, to me, is preposterous if we want to win elections. We need to bring people in.
0: Well, Hillary Clinton could have added to the list of why she lost. Jill Stein also took votes away, right?
1: Sure, absolutely. And, you know, I think the Democratic Party needs to be inclusive. And yes, we may disagree on the way to get where we all want to go, but I think, you know, we can work that out amongst ourselves and figure out an agenda that can work for working people. So I don't see it that way. And really, the idea that Bernie, you know, a defeat is the reason that Trump won. I mean, it strikes me as preposterous on its face. I mean, what were we supposed to do? Just say, well, let's anoint Hillary Clinton because the Democratic establishment has decided that they will anoint her. You know, if anything, him getting into that race helped to move her forward on issues like living wages, a minimum wage, you know, a more progressive outlook on issues like healthcare. There were a lot of things that I think, she achieved some movement on because the voters were demanding that. And I don't see how he beat her. I do see how he would have won in 2016 if he had been the nominee, because, you know, all the polls said he would have won, all the places which resembled the general election, like Wisconsin, Michigan, New Hampshire, places where independents could vote in either their Democratic or Republican primary. Bernie won practically every one of those events all across the country. And even Trump's own pollster at the Harvard Post-Election Review, when asked who would have won if Sanders was the nominee, Tony Fabrizio got up in front of a whole room full of people while everything was being recorded and said Bernie would have won. You know, so that's the truth. And it's not just my opinion, it's the opinion of a lot of people.
0: But Tad, my understanding is that Trump was terrified that Hillary Clinton would choose Bernie as her running mate because he knew that he's a faux populist, whereas Bernie is the real populist. And he was very careful, Trump, throughout the campaign, never to trash Bernie because he was trying to win over Bernie voters. So is that your understanding? And is it your understanding, being on the inside as Bernie's chief strategist, why was there any talk of him being on the ticket? And for the life of me, I do not understand why she chose a vice president who was not inspiring.
1: Well, I don't think there was certainly no outreach to Bernie to ever be on the ticket or you know, background check or anything of that nature that went on. And by the way, after the California primary, when we flew back to Burlington, we had a meeting in Bernie's living room. I write about it in the book. And at that meeting, you know, after we discussed a lot of things, one thing that came up was, a question that someone asked, what about, you know, vice president? Or Bernie, actually. Bernie said, who do you think she'll pick for vice president? I said, well, I think Tim Kaine, probably. And he was kind of surprised, because not that he didn't like or respect or even admire Senator Kaine, but he just didn't see it. And I said, well, listen, you need to understand, their theory of the race is very different than ours. We think that we have to expand the electorate the way Obama did, get young people, for instance, to come out in very large numbers, as Obama did in both 2008 and 2012, get other people, working people, into the mix for the Democrats. And their theory of the case is the electorate is more stagnant. Some people are in the middle. We need someone like Tim Kaine who represents, you know, basically steady as she goes as the message. Meanwhile, the voting public in 2016 was demanding change. So, you know, I think, you know, if she had selected Bernie, you know, he could have appealed to a lot of people who basically either decided to stick it out or vote for a third party candidate.
0: Or vote for Trump.
1: Yeah. Yeah, a lot of them voted for Trump, and Trump picked up a lot of the rhetoric that Bernie was using on issues, but then he added to it his own unique flavor of racism and xenophobia and every other phobia I think that we know in politics, and that was his witch's brew that he served to the American people.
0: So, in your book, Ted Devine, How Democrats Screwed Bernie, you talk about when you first met with him to become his chief strategist, and you discussed opposition research against him. My understanding is that the Republicans had bought from the KGB videos of Bernie's honeymoon trip to Moscow. I don't know whether that's true or not, but you say there are other stuff that that would surface, and you warned Bernie about that, and you tried to get him to explain why he wanted to run, and eventually he said to you, quote, "I'm sick and tired of being a effing backbencher." And I take it what he was meaning there by that is that he wanted to champion issues that would propel those issues to the forefront. Is that what it was about?
1: It was. Yeah. I mean, listen, I don't know anything about Russian videos, but I did know about things he had written many years before in alternative newspapers and magazines in Vermont. And, so I pretty much knew that from having worked for him on the Senate race, 10 years before, and all the oppo that we did then. But, I think if Bernie had, been part of the if he had been the nominee of the party, I think the Republicans would have gone after him for the public stuff, which is that he's a democratic socialist. And I think just like they're doing today, they would have characterized that as some form of communism. And I think it would have fallen flat on the ears of people who are looking for change. These voters in all of these big states where we replicated the general electorate, which is, where the Democrats and Republicans can vote in their primaries, but the independents can vote in either one, came out overwhelmingly in favor of Bernie Sanders in the big battleground states where we had those open primaries. So I really don't think any of the stuff in his background was disqualifying. I really don't. He'd written some stuff years before, when he was a young man, alternative publications. It was not well worded, but it in no way represented disqualification. I think he would have been ready to withstand the scrutiny, particularly against a guy like Trump, who was so disqualified, it's not even funny, but somehow made it through the gauntlet.
0: Right. So, do you think, though, that if Bernie were to be asked, which he wasn't, obviously, by Hillary, would he? I mean, I'm imagining on the Democratic side, the Democratic Party, and we can talk about the so-called Democratic establishment, were leery of somebody that was a Democratic socialist as opposed to a Democrat. But the stars of the Democratic Party of today, AOC and Mayor Mamdani, both of whom are Democrats, right? So does Bernie see himself as a Democrat or a Democratic socialist?
1: I think he sees himself as a democratic socialist, and I think he sought the nomination of the Democratic Party, but never really aspired to be part of it. I mean, he, whereas Mamdani, and AOC, I mean, I think they also identify as democratic socialists, but I think they identify as well as Democrats, members of the Democratic Party. I saw the mayor on a talk show soon after his election, and they asked him and said, "Well, you're a democratic socialist, but are you a Democrat?" He said, "Yes, I'm the nominee of the Democratic Party." So I think this sort of next generation is much more easily melding itself into the fabric of the Democratic Party, but also retaining their identity and political, orientation as part of a group that aspires to do a lot of things for working people that the Democratic Party can and should do as well.
0: So, Tad, are you saying then that the fratricide between Democratic Socialists and Centrist Democrats is unnecessary? Because it does seem to be certainly affecting the Senate race in Maine and also possibly the Senate race in Michigan.
1: I think it's totally unnecessary. And I think it's, and I, from my perspective, it's grounded in something that is not good for the Democratic Party. When we say we don't have room for people who are Democratic Socialists to be part of our party, we're excluding a large and growing number of people. Instead, we should recognize that the political formula to win elections is not necessarily what Bill Clinton did in 1992. I think in 1992, that was the right formula. But remember, Bill Clinton won the election in 1992 with 43% of the popular vote. And even though he was a very successful president in his first term, and an incumbent president running for re-election against, you know, a Republican nominee who was much weaker, he still did not get 50% of the vote in his re-election campaign. I think what we need to do is look more towards the model of President Obama, who ran pretty much against the establishment of the party when he won the nomination in 2008, but built a coalition, a new, forward-looking, young coalition of people. Obama won states in 2008 that Democrats hadn't won for generations. He won North Carolina, he won Indiana. And in those two states in 2008, the only age cohort that he won was 18 to 29 year olds. All of the other age groups he lost, not by huge margins, but he was close enough with them so that his vast margin with young people, and also the incredible turnout, and the first time of in history of exit polling, which went back 40 years, the 18 to 29 year olds who participated in the election in 2008 were as large a group as the voters age 65 plus. I mean, that's a complete change and the composition of the electorate. We need candidates who can bring out people who don't vote, okay? And if we do that as Democrats, we can win election after election. But that's a broad coalition, not a narrow one.
0: Well, but this is absolutely existential, isn't it? I mean, we are in a situation now with essentially we have to win these elections in November to prevent a fascist takeover of the country by a criminal insurrectionist busily plotting a second coup. And all we have on the Democratic side to prevent Trump's clear and present danger of election rigging, which is in his entire focus, that's not the Save America Act that he's pushing, it's the Save Donald Trump Act. And, you know, the only guy on the Democratic side that seems to be, you know, calling the five-alarm fire is Mark Elias.
1: Well, yeah, and listen, Mark Elias is someone who I've worked with in past campaigns. He was John Kerry's counsel, and he understands, I think, what is happening in the legal process and in politics. And I agree with Mark. I think Trump will do anything. We saw that on January 6th, 2021. We need to understand that this is a man who is capable of anything imaginable when it comes to preserving his own power and prerogative. And, you know, I think we have to be ready to stand up and to fight with him. And I think we may have to be ready to mobilize people to come out and protest against the actions of this government, because they will do anything to preserve their power.
0: But it also, as you said earlier, doesn't mean everybody's got to vote. People who have never voted, you've really just got to pull out the stops, all hands on deck.
1: We really do. I mean, it's imperative that the Democratic Party mobilize people who routinely do not participate, particularly in midterms elections. I mean, I think our goal should be to try to swell the electorate so it resembles a presidential year, not a midterm. And, you know, we can only do that if we have people who can excite voters to come out and participate. And that means getting candidates who may not fit into the normal Democratic grid. You know, now I'm not saying that we should, you know, send the Democratic Socialists to Alabama to take over the state government. Okay, but I am saying that in cities and towns, you know, we should try to build a broad coalition. I've seen this work, not so much in the United States, but in my work that I've done outside the United States, where sometimes countries would face terrible circumstances and members of different political parties would come together and form a new kind of government. I think we could do it in America. And we have to do it now because everything's at stake in this election.
0: So let's talk a little bit, though, about what the term the Democratic establishment means. Because, for example, Graham Platner is blaming the Democratic establishment. I'm not sure what it is. I mean, the head of the DNC, Ken Martin, doesn't seem like a very threatening figure. What is the Democratic establishment?
1: Well, listen, in 2016, you know, which my book is about, the Democratic establishment then, and I think it's very much so today, consisted of different entities. The first is the Democratic National Committee, which has a lot of power and authority in elections. Okay, and that's one of the critiques that I had of what happened in 2016 is the DNC is supposed to be a neutral body in these presidential elections. They were not in 2016. They were essentially a wholly owned subsidiary of the Clinton campaign. So I think the DNC, the apparatus, remember, they control the voter files of every state. And one of the things that they were threatening, you know, Plattner with in Maine is they said, listen, we're not going to give you access to the voter files, you know, which is it's almost impossible to organize voters if you don't have access to those tools. I think the Democratic establishment or the leadership of the Democratic Party, the elected leaders in the House and Senate, the governors and other elected officials around the state, they're part of it. And the Democratic establishment is also the people who raise most of the money that fund the campaigns. I think they're the entities that are part of this establishment. And what happens a lot, unfortunately, is I think the people who are part of those groups, the elected officials, the party officials, and the fundraisers, think that they know better than the voters about who we should nominate. And I think that's the fundamental flaw in our system. We have to design a system where voters are empowered, where they are the ones who make the choices of who the nominees will be. And the more that we do that, the more welcoming we are to people coming into our ranks, the more likely we are to prevail in elections.
0: Well, surely there has to be a generational change, doesn't there? That's what we see with Mandani and AOC and John Ossoff.
1: Absolutely. I think voters are yearning for a new generation of leadership. And, you know, part of that is Trump, you know, who's 80 years old and in the presidency. Part of it is, the remnant of, you know, what people felt about Biden, particularly at the end when, you know, he was basically forced to leave the race. But I think there's also a yearning in the Democratic Party at its grassroots for a new kind of leadership, a leadership that will stand up to Trump and the threat that he represents to America and the world, and is willing to take on issues that are affecting people's lives every day, core economic issues, the wages they earn, the health care they can't afford, the climate that is not being protected, all of the things that are so important to so many people need to be on the front burner for Democrats and part of our messaging.
0: So just in closing then, Tad, the challenges are in terms of the campaign and winning over more people and getting more people motivated to vote and sort of, you know, stopping the fratricide within the Democratic Party. A lot of it comes down to, you know, the perfect being the enemy of the good on the one hand, but on the other hand, should we settle for less or demand more? And I guess in a broader sense, should the focus be more on achievements as opposed to shortcomings?
1: Well, I think the focus should be on the future. And that's what I write about in my book, that what if you want to win these elections, you've got to talk to people about the future. I write in the book that every winning campaign is about the future. The hard part is figuring out how to get there. And the future that we need to talk about involves issues and policies that affect the lives of people. You know, we need to talk about how we're going to help them afford health care, how we're going to help them afford the cost of living, how we're going to help them afford education, retirement, all of these things. And we also have to make it clear that we stand on the side of freedom for people. We want women to be able to make choices about their own health care and well-being. You know, we want people not to be discriminated against on the basis of their race or gender or sexual orientation. You know, these are fundamental core values of the Democratic Party. And I think if we get that message to people that we're on their sides in the fights that lie ahead, I think we'll succeed in the upcoming elections.
0: Well, Tad Devine, I thank you very much for joining us here today and for your new book, How the Democrats Screwed Bernie.
1: Great. Well, Ian, it's great to be with you. Thank you for the chance to talk.
0: And again, I've been speaking with Tad Devine, who's a Democratic political strategist with over 30 years of campaign experience prior to serving as the chief strategist for Bernie Sanders' 2016 presidential campaign. He was a senior advisor in Al Gore's 2000 campaign and John Kerry's 2004 presidential campaign. In addition to his political work and media consulting, he has held academic positions at Boston University, the Harvard Kennedy School, and George Washington University, among others, and he's the author of the new book just out, How the Democrats Screwed Bernie. We're going to take a brief station break. We'll be back just following the announcement of the replacement for the late Senator Lindsey Graham by the governor of South Carolina.

somebody that just loves to learn. And another child grows up to be somebody you just love to burn. Mom loves the both of them. You see, it's in the blood.

0: Welcome back. I'm Ian Masters, and this is Background Briefing, available 24/7 at backgroundbriefing.org. And joining us now is Danielle Vinson, who is a professor of political science at Furman University in South Carolina. And she's the author of Local Media Coverage of Congress and Its Members, and has written numerous articles about the intersections of politics and the media. And as a native South Carolinian, she frequently speaks to the press about South Carolina politics. Welcome to Background Briefing, Danielle Vinson.
1: Thank you. It's good to be with you.
0: Well, thanks for joining us. In South Carolina, politics have been rocked by the sudden death of Senator Lindsey Graham. He'd won his primary for another term, and he died just a day after returning from Kyiv in Ukraine, where he visited often. And we just heard a little while ago from the governor of South Carolina, Governor Henry McMaster. He introduced Lindsey Graham's younger sister and appointed Darlene Graham Nordone to fill in Senator Graham's term. And she made a brief speech and ended with promise that she, in the next few months, she'll do the job. And she ended up by saying, I've got it. So what's the feeling on the ground in South Carolina? One, about the passing of Senator Graham, and two, about having his sister as the next senator.
1: Yeah. I think, of course, everybody was stunned by the passing of Senator Graham. He has been our senator for a long time, and there was no sign of him really slowing down. So that was quite stunning. I think the fact that there was no obvious successor sitting in the wings is also evidence of how much of a surprise it is. Also, big loss in terms of just everything he was involved in the Senate. There were most major policy issues these days he had a hand in somehow. As for his sister taking his spot, I think it makes sense. There's sort of been rampant speculation over the last 24 hours about who McMaster might appoint, but I think the only thing that made sense was someone who is a caretaker. Because it's going to be such a short time frame between now and the primary election in just a few weeks, then it's a really quick turnaround from that, especially if that goes into a runoff. There's a really quick turnaround for the general election. It would not have made sense to appoint somebody who actually wants the job long term, because they were going to need to be on the ground campaigning as much as possible over the next month or so. And with the Senate being in session right now through most of the end of July, and then needing to come back in session again in September, you needed a caretaker. I think the fact that she's been appointed tells you that there wasn't an obvious caretaker in South Carolina. And so picking someone sort of as an honor of his memory, and someone that would be reliably non-problematic for John Thune and Donald Trump over the next couple of months, that makes sense why they settled on her.
0: So I'm sure President Trump will take credit, because he did say on Truth Social, quote, I recommended to Governor Henry McMaster Lindsey Graham's wonderful sister Darlene to serve as interim senator from the great state of South Carolina. This would be a fabulous tribute to Lindsey, who loved her dearly. So it's a really touching story about how when Lindsey Graham was 22 years old, the parents died one after the other within 15 months, and his 13-year-old sister, he became her guardian and later adopted her. And what's the mythology there about his past? Because they had a family store? Was that what they had?
1: They had a pool hall, basically. They had a bar. And sort of a place where working folks could come after their shift ended and just hang out. And for a portion of their childhood, at least, the family actually lived in a back room at the bar before ultimately having a place behind the building. But he grew up in a very close-knit family. And in fact, The one thing South Carolinians have known over the years about Lindsey Graham's personal life was that he essentially took over raising his sister when their parents passed away. She was often with him in campaign ads and in those campaign appearances where you would expect family to be present, those announcements that they were running for office or election night parties. That's when we would see her. And so she has been his family, that person who could testify that while Graham might not be married with kids, he certainly understood the challenges of working class families and raising a family because he had helped do that for her.
0: And in terms of his personal life, there have obviously been all kinds of rumors about him. Have they ever really come out in the many elections that he's won in South Carolina, why he's a bachelor, never married?
1: Reporters have often asked me. I have no inside information, and as best I can tell, South Carolina voters did not care.
0: Right. Well, what did happen, though, I think everybody saw it happen, was that he was very much an outspoken critic of Trump when Trump was first emerging in 2015. He called Trump a race-baiting, xenophobic, religious bigot who represents the worst in America, but then became one of his closest friends, right? Prior to which, of course, he was the closest friend of both Senator John McCain and Joe Lieberman. They called themselves the Three Amigos. So it's quite a migration from being John McCain's best friend to being a close friend of Donald Trump's, given how Donald Trump trashed John McCain by suggesting that he doesn't like veterans and who get captured.
1: Yes, I think the number one question I got from reporters in 2018 and 2019 was, what's the deal with Lindsey Graham? Because of that evolution. I think the thing to remember about Graham from the beginning, he got into politics because he wanted to be involved in policy making. Some people just like the idea of being in Congress and they'll do whatever their constituents want them to do. To do to stay there. Others just like the attention. For Graham, he wanted to influence policy and he was going to do whatever it took to do that. Early in his career, that meant going on every media show possible because he didn't really have the institutional power as a junior senator, to have a tremendous influence in policy making. Later in his career, he could be a little more selective because he had those chairmanships and he was on important committees. And he by then had built up credibility on some of these issues. During the first or during the George W. Bush administration and the Obama administration, Graham could afford to be more of that independent McCain kind of person. And he hitched his wagon to McCain very early on in his congressional career. But by the time Trump comes along, the tolerance for independence within the parties was declining, particularly on the Republican side. And with Trump, he holds grudges in ways that George W. Bush and Barack Obama could not dream of doing. And so Graham figured out really quickly if he wanted to maintain the ability to influence policy and have the ear of a president, he was going to have to get to know Trump on a more personal level. He was going to have to be willing to flatter Trump in public. And as I think is often the case with Lindsey Graham, he actually genuinely likes people. And so he could set aside those early differences and genuinely get to where he enjoyed Trump's company.
0: Well, I'm afraid we've run out of time, but all we know about his sister, who's now going to be the senator from junior senator from South Carolina, is that she's a mother of two who works helping people with disabilities find jobs. So we'll stay in touch then, Danielle, and find out more about the new senator from South Carolina.
1: All right, that sounds great.
0: And again, I've been speaking with Danielle Vinson, who's a professor of political science at Furman University in South Carolina and is the author of Local Media Coverage of Congress and Its Members, and has written numerous articles about the intersections of politics and the media. And as a native of South Carolina, she frequently speaks to the press about South Carolina politics. We're going to take a brief station break and back looking into the oligarchic takeover of the United States by ruling class clowns.
2: Little sister, don't you?

0: sister, don't you?
1: Little sister, don't you? Welcome back. I'm Ian Masters, and this is Background Briefing, available 24/7 at backgroundbriefing.org. And joining us now is James Livingston, Professor Emeritus of History at Rutgers University, and the author of six books, including No More Work, Why Full Employment is a Bad Idea, and the forthcoming The Intellectual Earthquake, How Pragmatism Changed the World, 1898 to 2008. And he has an article at Project Syndicate, Ruling Class Clowns. Welcome to Background Briefing, James Livingston.
2: Thanks for having me.
1: Well, thanks for joining us. And when you talk about ruling class clowns, are you referring to Trump's Secretary of Commerce, Howard Lutnick, who is living proof that you don't have to be smart to get rich in America?
2: Well, he's one among many, yeah. The ones I had in mind in writing the piece were Mark Andreessen, Elon Musk, Curtis Yarvin, I had various names for them, but I think Musk is the omnicompetent clown, as I put it in the piece. These people, we think they're smart because, well, some of us think they're smart. They think they're smart because they believe that the accumulation of their wealth proves their intelligence. Most of us know better, having met rich people who are kind of stupid, but are anal compulsive enough is that they believe that the accumulation of their wealth proves their intelligence. Most of us know better, having met rich people who are kind of stupid, but are anal compulsive enough to devote their lives to making money. So

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Coming up on Empire on the Rocks, we will take a look at what is the United States doing in Venezuela? What is Marco Rubio doing? The new, quote, viceroy? And what about Israel in Venezuela? Yeah, we'll talk about it. Stay tuned.

0: Welcome to Empire on the Rocks. I'm Marcy Winograd with Medea Benjamin. Hey there, Medea, how you doing?
1: Hey, Marcy. Good to be on with you again.
0: Yeah, so you're back from Ireland. How does that feel?
1: Oh, we had the best time. The people there are so wonderful, and we went to join them in so many different Palestine activities, and the singing and dancing and a lot of joy and yet a lot of commitment and pressuring their government to do better, to stick to the tradition of neutrality, which is being eaten away, to pass a law that would stop any trade and services with the occupied territories, and to stop the Shannon Air Force Base, well, stop the Shannon Airport being used by the U.S. military.
0: Yes, just like Oakland Airport here in this country is being used. Nobody knew. It's an airport, a civilian airport. Suddenly people, well, thanks to the Palestine youth movement, the Palestinian youth movement, we learned that Oakland is complicit as well. Welcome back, Medea. So let's talk about Venezuela recovering from a horrific earthquake. I read, well, this was the New York Times, that Marco Rubio is running Venezuela from afar. Did you see that?
1: It was just a heartbreaking New York Times piece. It's so hard to believe, Marcy, that we're back to over a century ago where the U.S. controlled the economies of Latin American countries, and Venezuela, a major economy with the world's largest reserves of oil, has now been taken over by the U.S. And as that article outlined very clearly, Marco Rubio, without having to be or go or directly set foot in Venezuela, is actually running the show.
0: And it's right. I know all of the money that Venezuela makes from its exports now goes into U.S. treasuries. And then if Marco Rubio is in a good mood, he will distribute it to Delcy Rodriguez, the interim president of Venezuela, to pay public sector workers.
1: Well, you know, I was in Venezuela not after the kidnapping of Maduro, and I thought, well, at least with the oil revenue, the Delcy Rodriguez and the government is still in charge of the budget. But to read this article, it seems that Trump and Rubio approve of everything, where that money is going, how it's going to be distributed, who it's going to be distributed to. Of course, trying to get more and more U.S. companies in there who are reluctant because the instability of that kind of situation. And what got to me in that article was even things like the mild criticism that the foreign minister had of the U.S. invasion of Iran. Trump wrote and said, nope, you got to take that off. And right afterwards, they removed that criticism. And things like when she was invited to go on an interview on Fox News, she replied that she had to check it with Trump. And of course, Trump and Rubio are basically the same thing when it comes to Venezuela. So just absolutely sickening what is going on.
0: Sickening. I think there are two issues here. One is oil, right? Venezuela exports a lot of oil, and Trump and Rubio want to get their hands on that for good. And the other is that this is a gateway to all of Latin America, to colonizing every country that they possibly can get their hands on in Latin America. And, you know, even at the behest of the United States, I guess the Venezuelan government detained Alex Saab, the billionaire friend and business partner of Maduro, and approved his extradition to the United States after stripping the man of his Venezuelan passport. Where does it end?
1: Where does it end? I mean, that is the question. And I think one of the most heart-wrenching things in this earthquake is to see the Israeli military coming in there. And you can just imagine what it takes for Venezuelans who have been supportive of the Palestinians for so long, for decades. I mean, Hugo Chavez is a great supporter of the Palestinians, to have to swallow that bitter pill of allowing the Israeli military in. And of course, there's also the U.S. military. According to that New York Times article, there are 900 U.S. soldiers in Venezuela. So this is it's a very, very tragic situation.
0: It is. And I think of it like this. Well, Trump held a gun to their head. You know, he said, "We're going to bomb your, we're going to destroy your country, your military, your infrastructure, unless you allow us to take ownership of your economy and dole out dollars to you as though you are a child." But
1: Well, that's
0: meanwhile,
1: right. But one thing, you know, Marcy, it wouldn't be so bad if people's lives were improving, if the economy were improving, but it's not. And according to this article as well, Venezuela has the highest rate of inflation in the world. Workers' salaries are horrific, and the U.S. sanctions remain. So here we are in a situation where the U.S. is holding a gun to the head of the of Delcy Rodriguez and the others, although she seems more and more complicit about it, and then at the same time taking the oil money and not allowing the sanctions to be lifted so that the economy can improve. And it's really just, you know, you wonder what is the U.S. trying to do with Venezuela now, because obviously it's not about having elections. There has been a rift between Maria Corina Machado and Marco Rubio, and she doesn't, it seemed like she was trying to take advantage of the earthquake to come in on the heels of the earthquake with humanitarian aid, and the US said no to her about that. So they're not very interested in having elections, as you
0: yeah,
1: said, more
0: so
1: about
0: much for
1: the oil.
0: democracy, right?
1: Yeah.
0: Really that was just a front, right? That they're not interested in democracy. Trump, Rubio, no, they want control. They want to colonize Venezuela and all of Latin America. But there is some good news. Code Pink is raising money for earthquake victims in Venezuela. I think an estimated 4,000 people have been killed, 17,000 wounded. It's dire. So let's go to a Code Pink post about this emergency fund for Venezuela.
2: Sira, and I'm speaking to you from El Panal commune in Caracas in the Bolivarian Republic of Venezuela. We are working here hard to support families who have been affected by the earthquake. In the wake of a tragedy, communes have come together as places of refuge, and communities from across the region are coming to communes. We are preparing food. We are working with people who have left houseless. We are collecting medicine and supplies and working alongside our neighbors to respond to the emergency. Ordinary people come together to care for one another while public institutions rescue people and also work to protect lives and support those who have been left houseless, as we do here as well. But the needs are enormous, especially in a country that has endured an ongoing war and that has endured an economic war for more than 10 years. Actually, thousands of people have already died because of the sanctions that the US and Europe imposed on Venezuela. That is why Code Pink has launched this emergency solidarity fund to help organizations respond directly from the communities to the communities with donations that will first help us care for families and for those who are in need of urgent food, medicine, and other essentials. These will also help us repair the ambulance and other services that are urgent in the situation of emergency for emergency response. No matter how small your donation is, it will make a difference. It will help us support our neighbors from here and from other regions who have been affected, and it will make a difference. So please donate and share with your friends and with your family. Here from El Panal Commune, we thank you for standing with the people of Venezuela. Venceremos.
0: Venceremos, and to give for that earthquake fund for rebuilding Venezuela in the wake of these earthquakes, you can go to https://www.codepink.org/emergency-fund, or just go to codepink.org, and I believe it's on the front of the website. Now, you
1: Wait, wait,
0: mentioned.
1: wait, wait, Marcy,
0: Yeah,
1: can you just explain what a commune is? Because I think it's not clear to people. In fact, some people might think back into the 1960s in the US when we created communes of people living out in farms together and collectively building these small communities. Communes in Venezuela are actually local self-governing communities created by the residents to give them direct control over decisions that affect their neighborhoods. And we visited them while we were there, in fact, the same one. They're a central part of the political project that was started by Hugo Chavez and continued by Maduro. So it's seen as part of the building of socialism from the bottom up. And so when you give money to these communes, you can be assured that these are going directly to people affected in a very unbureaucratic, the opposite of bureaucratic fashion. So I really do encourage people to donate to the Code Pink Emergency Fund.
0: Thank you so much for that clarification, Medea. A while ago, well, maybe 5 minutes ago, you mentioned that Israel is also in Venezuela. That's right. Israel has sent in the IDF or the IOF occupation forces into Venezuela with structural engineers to deliver a national rehabilitation plan. What? For the real story, let's go in a minute to Dima Khatib. She is a Syrian-born Palestinian journalist, poet, translator. She is the managing director of Al Jazeera 3, an award-winning digital news service in English, French, Spanish, and Arabic, launched by Al Jazeera Media Network in San Francisco. So let's go to her right now.
3: Earthquake in Venezuela nobody's talking about. It's called Israel. Since the devastating double earthquake on the 24th of June, what has happened? Israel has managed to infiltrate into Venezuela under a humanitarian hat, but it's not humanitarian at all. It is clearly political and strategic, and it's going very, very fast. So almost two decades of zero ties between Venezuela and Israel because of its bombing on Gaza are being undone in a matter of days. Now the Israelis who are working on a national reconstruction plan for Venezuela. Imagine, 17 years ago, I was in Venezuela when President Hugo Chavez cut all ties with Israel, humiliated the diplomats who were there and kicked them out, and never let the Mossad back into Venezuela, cleaned up the intelligence services. And now I assume they must be all over already. So look at this. They're wearing their full military uniform in Venezuela, in a hotel in Caracas. They would not dare do this today in Europe. Clearly, Israel is trying to regain influence in Venezuela as part of its political offensive on all of Latin America, where it had lost influence, just like the United States did back under George Bush and Barack Obama. Venezuela had become a prominent voice for Palestine and a safe haven for pro-Palestinian voices.
0: Unbelievable, right, Medea?
1: Well, yes, and the idea that these Israelis are specialists in getting people out of the rubble, on the contrary, their specialty is putting people under the rubble. And at the same time that the Israelis are going into Venezuela, Venezuela has been kicking out the Cubans, the Cuban doctors who are there, the Cuban specialists that actually do travel around the world when there are natural catastrophes like earthquakes. So it is just the opposite of what should be happening now. They should be kicking out these Israelis and welcoming the Cubans who do have the expertise.
0: Good point, yes. And I think Israel is on a mission both to seize Venezuela's resources along with Trump, the United States, and also to shift public opinion. I have been getting text messages, and a number of friends of mine have as well, from, well, this person named Jennifer. She sent me a text message saying, "Hi, I'd like to talk to you about strengthening the U.S.-Israel relationship." And I'm like, "Who are you and what? Where did you come from?" And at first I just said, "Forget it, you know, thank you, no thank you." And then I thought, I want to see where this goes. And lo and behold, this person who, or bot, I don't know, said to me, "Well, what do you think is the biggest problem in the Middle East? Or what do you think are the main drivers of instability?" And I answered quickly, "Oh, clearly the United States and Israel." Yeah. And of course, what came back was, no, you got it all wrong. It's Hamas, it's Hezbollah, it's Iran. Anyway, I later learned that about three or four friends of mine, all of whom are anti-Zionists, received similar messages. And then I did some digging, and apparently there's this U.S. company called Clock Tower. I don't think it's registered under FARA, but it has a $9 million contract with Netanyahu for this kind of texting public relations campaign. And when I mentioned it to a lawyer, I said, you know, what are they doing? Why are they wasting millions of dollars trying to shift public opinion amongst ardent anti-Zionists? And his response was, well, maybe it's more than that. Maybe they want you to know they're on to you. I don't know. What do you think, Medea?
1: I don't know, Marcy. Israel spends so much money on Hasbara, its propaganda machine. And we find it in all kinds of places, but certainly in social media, online, trying to create problems for people, doxing, that kind of thing. And I think because of your work trying to change the curriculum in the schools, that is probably a big target for them.
0: Perhaps. Meanwhile, in Gaza, I'm reading reports that Israel has established this yellow line, which keeps inching further and further into Gaza to take over all of Gaza and squeeze the Palestinians into what are virtual concentration camps with biometric surveillance and machine guns on cranes pointed at them. I don't know if you've been reading this as well, but I do want to go to a report from a man named Hemu Rahman. He is the founder and head of Interval News. I am subscribing, and every day I get headlines, you know, from a left-leaning lens. And he talks about the cranes and what's going on in Gaza. So let's go to Hemu Rahman right now.
4: Remote-controlled machine guns mounted on cranes with operators constantly watching everything you do. Do something they don't like on camera and they'll fire right at you. It sounds like something straight out of a dystopian movie, but these are actually installed around Gaza and are being used to fire at civilians, with two Palestinian children already reportedly killed. Let's dig into the suppressed headline we featured over at Interval this weekend. In case you missed it, there's something called the Yellow Line in Gaza, where if crossed, you will be fired at. Over 1,000 civilians have already been killed since the fake ceasefire. Some of these cases include children that were literally just collecting scraps of firewood, and they happen to be near this very line. Also, the yellow line is quietly moving inward almost daily. Not too long ago, Israel controlled 60% of the territory. They've moved to now control 80% of the territory, concentrating civilians into the remaining 20%. These crane-mounted machine guns are, as you'd expect, installed past the ever-moving yellow line. Journalists have reported two victims of these remote-controlled machine guns were a 12-year-old and a 5-year-old. I'm the founder of Interval News, run a mission to highlight all the stories we know are getting suppressed or outright censored. If you're interested in the mission, hop over to interval.news, and I hope I catch you in the next one.
0: I think it's important, Medea, to uplift the voices of independent media, including the Code Pink blog. Check it out at codepink.org. But yeah, there's so many wonderful independent news sites that deserve our attention and are reporting what we don't read elsewhere.
1: Yeah, one of the best ones I like is Dropsite News, and listening to Jeremy Scahill is just so informative. And, you know, something that he has brought up recently, Marcy, that I don't think people realize is, you know, this Board of Peace was supposed to have a technocratic group of Palestinians running the day-to-day administration of Gaza. And and Hamas has said, we're ready for them to come. We're ready to give up the administration. They want this technocratic group to come in. But who is stopping it from happening? It's Israel. Israel doesn't want them to take over. And here you have Trump's Board of Peace, that Netanyahu is on the board, and yet Netanyahu is sabotaging even the Board of Peace, not letting a technocratic group come in to take over the day-to-day administration of Gaza.
0: And to think that the UN Security Council endorsed this Board of Peace and they haven't retracted that yet. Well, hope springs eternal. Meanwhile, I read, I'm sure you did as well, that Ro Khanna was detained in the West Bank, where he was documenting or standing with the Palestinians who are under attack constantly by these terrorists. I'm going to call them terrorists. They are terrorists, these settlers who, in conjunction with the IDF, are setting fire to olive groves, to homes, stealing land, and so forth. So Ro Khanna, I know he has his eye on the White House. And in the meantime, he is in the headlines. Let's hear what happened to Ro Khanna.
5: We're in a military that is detaining me. And that is siding with foreign settlers brandishing guns against me, against Americans.
6: It's been probably the most emotionally powerful trip of my life. I was telling someone I've never felt more powerless. I saw firsthand the hoodlums that some of the settlers are. They surrounded our bus, brandishing M4s made in America. They were laughing as they did this. And the other thing I saw firsthand is the IDF, instead of protecting American citizens, took their side. The IDF, in Area C at least, is on the side of the settlers who are violent. They're not on the side of justice. And this happened to me personally, where we were detained for 90 minutes, where people were fearful for our safety. And I thought to myself, if this, they can do this to an American congressman, what can they do to Palestinians?
7: When you're passing these checkpoints, you're passing 18, 19-year-olds who are holding weapons that are paid by American tax dollars. Did this trip kind of help you see that there is a presence, that people here do feel occupied by both America and Israel?
6: Mesa, I do. I saw it firsthand. I mean, I voted initially before October 7th for aid to Israel in the United States Congress. And they're taking the money that I voted for, literally voted for in the floor of Congress, to support an IDF that is detaining me here.
7: You paid for your own detainment.
6: I'm paying for a military that is detaining me, yeah, and that is siding with foreign settlers brandishing guns against me, against Americans. How dare they? Who the hell do they think they are? And I am going to tell this story in every town, in every city in America, in rural America, in factory towns, in communities across this country. We're done with that kind of behavior. It's a culture of impunity. And if you come to the West Bank, it reminds me of what I've read in the history books of Jim Crow. That's the closest that I can describe. And I didn't understand it. I read about it academically, but I experienced it. I also say something. This is the first time I've actually felt the burden of my race. The minute I came here in the West Bank, I felt I was seen first as someone who was brown, second as someone who was an American, third as someone who was a congressperson. I felt that my race suddenly became my most visible identifier.
7: The big question in D.C. since 2023 is, who has the power in this relationship between Israel and the U.S.? After seeing this, what are you going to take back to the Congress people there?
6: Now, we need to reassert our power. It's totally absurd that Israel feels that they have any legitimacy to dictate to the United States, not just because they're totally dependent on American military and American funding and America's protection, but because what they're doing is unjust. And Israel's making a big mistake because the politics in our country has shifted, even if they haven't. And I guarantee you, this new generation is going to bring justice. I have seen awful, awful things, but my message is simple. Americans need to come here and see the apartheid in the West Bank with their own eyes. It is one of the most unjust, cruel occupations in the world today.
0: And this was before October 7th as well. I was kind of surprised that he admitted he has funded the Israeli military. What about you, Medea?
1: You know, I'm very proud of him because, we've been pushing him for years on Israel, and he's been slow, certainly hasn't been in the forefront of denouncing Israel. Now he has seen the light, and he is really using this. And I appreciate that because he's basically saying that he's going to run for president and that he's going to go around the country. And this is going to be an important part of his platform. And it is amazing that in the past, presidential hopefuls would go to Israel to pledge their allegiance. And now you see people like him. And at the same time he was there, Rahm Emanuel was there, who also wants to run for president, talking at Tel Aviv University about how Israel is a pariah state. I think Rokana stole his thunder because this happened at the same time. But isn't it amazing the switch in perspective now, that it will be helpful to them on the campaign trail to have an honest assessment of Israel? And yes, it's too bad that so much of this took so long, but we're at a different point right now. And Rokana is a very smart politician. He knows which way the wind is blowing. He knows that it's not only a majority of Democrats. He wants to pull over a lot of those Republicans who are no longer supporting Israel. And having this firsthand experience, you know, Palestinians are joking and saying this is harassment light or this is VIP harassment. But in any case, it's harassment of a U.S. congressperson. Of course, nothing near the day-to-day kind of treatment that Palestinians get, but at least it's a firsthand account. And I think it will go a long way to convincing people who aren't there yet that Israel is indeed a pariah state and doesn't deserve U.S. support.
0: Yes, and you know, I'm very pleased that he went as well and that he's making this such a key message, because people will listen. We've been saying this for a long time, but I think the more we have high-profile people echoing the call to end the occupation, end the genocide, stop the arms, run to the left, not like Congress that's about to approve more money for co-development of weapons. Let's hope we can stop that as well. But, you know, Medea, I do want to close on a bright note, and that is on some of the victories that people are experiencing who are shutting down these data centers before they start. I was talking to a younger person, like a techie, about the war economy. And his response was, you want to stop the war economy? Stop those data centers, because these are AI wars that are now being conducted, you know, remote control, controlled wars, as we saw just a moment ago, as we were talking about those cranes with the machine guns focused on the people of Gaza. We've had a long campaign against drone warfare at Code Pink. But let's go to the founder of Better Future Media. His name is Michael Mezzatesta. He has almost 300,000 followers on Instagram, and he has a podcast called Better Future Media Podcast. Let's hear some good news. Go, Michael.
8: And it transcends left versus right, because all Americans finally agree on something, that we don't want data centers in our communities. And this AI resistance movement is building serious political power. In just the first quarter of this year, 75 data center projects to the tune of $130 billion were blocked. That's more than the total amount of data centers blocked in all of last year. Because hating data centers is something we all agree on. They're terrible for communities. They consume huge amounts of energy and water. They drive up electricity bills. They create air pollution. And for me, the worst part is the noise pollution. Oh my God. And the benefits don't go to the communities. They go to a small group of billionaires and trillionaires racing to develop a technology that's built off of stolen data, that's taking people's jobs, making us work longer hours, and making us dumber. It's a classic example of corporations privatizing profits and socializing costs and hoping we don't notice. But we did notice, and that's what makes these wins so beautiful. Like in my hometown of LA, where residents of Monterey Park, technically a separate city, mobilized their community, pressured city council, and got 86% of voters on board for a permanent data center ban. Now, over 100 U.S. towns have put restrictions on data centers, and 12 states are advancing statewide moratoriums. The movement is impacting elections, too, as Democratic Socialist candidates like Malat Quiros and Claire Valdez, who just won their primaries, ran on platforms including data center bans. The wins come down to people banding together, flexing their power, and fighting for a future that puts communities ahead of endless growth that only benefits rich people. So, to learn more about the AI resistance movement, comment a fist emoji, and I'll send you our latest article, which includes resources on how to get involved. And in the meantime, follow Better Future Media for more news like this on movements building a better world.
0: That was Michael Mezzatesta. Can you say that quickly, Medea? I don't think I can. He is the founder of Better Future Media. And also, check out War Is Not Green, our campaign at Code Pink. We are also involved in shutting down these data centers. So, Medea, any final words before we close Empire on the Rocks?
1: I'm just glad you're ending on that positive note, because that kind of grassroots movement is so inspiring to see. Shutting down these data centers, no AI for war, and yes, supporting Code Pink's activities, whether it's around the grassroots support for people in Venezuela, or it's shutting down these data centers. We're working on all of these issues. So let's keep going.
0: Yes. And we have chapters throughout the United States, and you only need, like, I don't know, three people to start a chapter, 3 to 5 people. So let's do it. And stay tuned to Empire on the Rocks next time, because we will follow up on those chapters and tell you how you can get involved, more involved. But in the meantime, check out codepink.org. I'm Marcy Winograd with Medea Benjamin, co-founder with Jody Evans of Code Pink. Thanks for joining us on Empire on the Rocks.

0: Welcome back to Code Pink Radio. I'm Marcy Winograd. So honored to be here with Michaela Heiser. She is Code Pink's digital organizing team member. Michaela graduated from Gonzaga University in December of 2022 with a bachelor's in political science and double minors in critical race theory and women's and gender studies. This introduced Michaela to understanding how the system manipulated identities to divide instead of unite the working class. Through student organizing with United Students Against Sweatshops, Michaela began to understand just how far U.S. imperialism and the ruling class's deadly antics reached, while also discovering the global power of solidarity with the working class and the importance of collective liberation. Yay! Welcome, Michaela, to Code Pink Radio.
1: Thank you so much, Marcy, for having me. I'm happy to be here.
0: Yeah, I think this will be an incredibly informative session for people who want to get involved, who want to get off the couch, or even if they are involved and out in the street or in a lawmaker's office, what else they can be doing to build this movement. So tell us, Michaela, what you've been up to at Code Pink.
1: Yes, well, I have been working with our incredible volunteers across the country, especially those that are, you know, organized into our local chapters. I have been supporting the work that they're doing on the ground, lots of different fronts, right? So we have some volunteers that are fighting back against the ICE raids that are happening in their cities, standing up against the direct attacks on our immigrant community members. Some are getting out in the community and talking to people about the Cut the Pentagon campaign that we just launched recently, where it identifies the $1.5 trillion Pentagon budget and asking them, you know, what would you do with $1.5 trillion in our community to help benefit us instead of it going to war? And so there's lots of different things that people are getting involved in on the ground. We also have our biweekly calling party for Gaza, which has been really helpful in making a direct impact with, you know, talking to the corporations and companies that are directly involved or complicit in the genocide that's happening right now. So I think for a lot of people, that's been a really good outlet for having some direct action.
0: Yes. So I was just on the call with you, Michaela, where we were reaching out to the American Medical Association, which has a deplorable record of silence. We want the AMA to demand that Israel release Dr. Sofia, who has been imprisoned by Israel, has been tortured, and is barely alive. This after being abducted from the hospital he was directing. He refused to leave his patients. Tell us about the campaign to demand the AMA break its silence.
1: Yeah, so this has been a call where we know, we've seen in the past that the AMA has spoken up against atrocities that are happening, especially to, you know, people within the medical field. And so we saw them speak up against Ukraine, and we're calling for that same type of action, right? We want the American Medical Association to use their huge platform to call for not only an end to this genocide, but or not only for the release of Dr. Hussam Abu Safia, but for an end to the genocide in Palestine, an end to the oppression, the murder, the horror that we're seeing every single day. Dr. Hussam Abu Safia was arrested for trying to save lives. He was in his hospital that he was a former director of, trying to help people who were, you know, being targeted by the Israeli military, and is now being tortured and harmed beyond our imagination in this Israeli detention center, and, you know, has told his lawyer that this might be the last time he sees him, that they're going to kill him. And so now more than ever, it's been so important for us to really speak out and put pressure on these powerful organizations like the American Medical Association, who has spoken up against atrocities before.
0: That's right. I think it's even in their charter that they leverage their power and their influence on behalf of the international community. They are supposed to do no harm, and they are doing harm by remaining silent in the face of this torture of such a wonderful man. And I just wanted to share with anyone who's listening, everyone who's listening, that I have often found it helpful to contact the media relations department of any organization. It could be a network, a news network, or it could be an organization like the American Medical Association. And basically what I say is this, and I'm being truthful here, and that is my name is Marcy Winograd. I'm in California, and I blog. I write for multiple publications, including the Code Pink blog, but also Salon, Common Dreams, Counterpunch, LA Progressive, on and on. And I want an official response from the AMA to the Code Pink campaign to break the silence on Dr. Sophia. What is holding back the AMA? Please contact me, send me your official response, because I will publish it. But I do want to give you the opportunity to weigh in and to present your side of this story, right? And so the number that I call for the AMA Media Relations Department is this, 312-464-4430, 312-464-4430. I'm not telling anyone what to do. I'm just sharing that number. And if you have a constituency, you publish, you blog, you're on social media, let them know, and let them know you want a response, if you want to do that. So, Michaela, you're coming to us from Dallas. What's happening there right now?
1: Yeah, Dallas has been front and center on the ICE raids. Right now, Dallas is unfortunately, devastatingly leading in the amount of people who have been taken by ICE. We have had over 18,000 people in our community who have been taken by ICE. And unfortunately, the Dallas Love Field Airport is actually working directly with ICE agencies in chartering flights out of there to deport people. And so this has been a huge uptick that has just horrified people in our community. People are afraid to leave their homes, to attend public gatherings, to see in chartering flights out of there to deport people. And so this has been a huge uptick that has just horrified people in our community. People are afraid to leave their homes, to attend public gatherings, to go to their places of worship, because they are so fearful that they are going to be

0: is. Prior, before, they weren't able to hold you based off of, you know, what they might assume about your immigration status. But now that's exactly what Dallas, you know, has allowed to happen. The state of Texas has allowed to happen. And so now people are fearful when they're driving in their cars as well, you know, just unaware of whether or not they're going to get pulled over for whatever reason, even just, you know, profiling, and be arrested and held and then questioned about their immigration status. So it's a very heightened time right now where people are feeling very fearful, rightfully so, of what's going to happen when they step out their doors. But in a great show of support, the Dallas community has stepped up and continued to rally against this oppression. Local groups have began fighting for an immigration bill of rights. So fighting to demand an end to this police and ICE cooperation, having the city council, you know, stand up and say that we're not going to use public funds or resources to support these, you know, ICE terror raids that are happening, and really you know, push back against all of this horror that's happening. We just recently, not too long, a few days ago, ICE had shot and killed an unarmed man. And so this is another life that ICE has taken. We had two men who were in an ICE detention center here in Dallas that were taken. And there was someone who shot at the ICE detention center and killed two people. One of them, I think it was about 2 weeks later, his official green card came in the mail. His wife had received his green card in the mail after he had, you know, been detained and unfortunately lost his life in that process. And so we're seeing the extreme violence happening in Texas, in Dallas, especially on our community members. And it's horrific.
1: It sounds horrific. And I know that in my own community, we have organizations like Santa Barbara Resiste and 805 UndocuFund who are in the street and doing whatever they can to protect people who are under assault by, I'm going to use the word fascists. I'm Marcy Winograd, first of all. For those who just tuned in, this is the Code Pink Radio podcast. I am speaking with Michaela Heiser. She is a member, a leader in our Code Pink digital organizing team, which we will talk about in a minute. But first, since you, Michaela, will be a regional organizer later on this summer, let us know about the landscape of organizing within Code Pink, the chapter structure, how people can create a chapter, what is expected, and so forth.
0: Yeah, so we have multiple chapters across the country. We are continuing to develop our organizers within those chapters by doing new skills trainings every month. We host a monthly community call where people come on, share the different strategies that they're using for their local campaigns. You know, what are they doing to engage in the national campaigns that we have? I had mentioned before, Cut the Pentagon is our campaign that is targeting the $1.5 trillion Pentagon budget and really pushing back on how could we use that money to benefit people locally, our communities, et cetera. All the things that they say that we don't have the money to fund, we do have the money to fund, but they are using it for war. They're using it for destruction. They're using it for death. And we want to use it for life. We want to bring it back into the communities that are here and really build up the infrastructure to take care of one another. And so if you are interested in getting involved in Code Pink, you can go to codepink.org/peacemaker and fill out our intake form there, where you will be sent a orientation video and let us know where you're at. You know, we ask that people kind of have 2 to 3 people to really get a chapter started so that we can ensure they have the support needed to take on this work, that, you know, this isn't a fight that we do alone. It takes people, it takes our community members. And so we're here to support that growth and development. So it's not something you're doing on your own. You don't have to have years of experience. So many people every single day, they talk to people about just random things, right? You go to the grocery store, you might talk to someone. And that's exactly what we need to do. And we're just going to come in and bring resources that can help you develop those skills to talk to other people and get them engaged in really standing up against the oppressions that we face and

0: building out the peace movement.
1: Yes, Mikhail, I appreciate that you have said you don't have to take on this enormous challenge. You certainly don't have to take it on alone. You only need two or three people, and it's doable. And what I like to say is, you know, you can just get together with a few friends and have a calling party. You could do it online, like you are organizing around Dr. Sophia's release, or you can do it in your home and make it a potluck and build relationships, build community, because that's what it's about, and make calls together. You can call the Capitol in DC. You can call your state capital. A lot of action is happening in the states. There's a very strong axis of power, we know, between the Israel lobby and our state legislatures. They need to hear from us. Now, in terms of the digital organizing, you're part of that team at Code Pink, Mikhail Iser. Tell us about the digital organizing. How does it work at Code Pink?
0: Yeah, so our digital organizing team has definitely still engaging with our chapters, right? We have so many chapters across the country, and the goal there is to really ensure that we have all the resources prepped and ready to go, especially when it comes to rapid response. We all are very aware that our government decides to do things at the early hours in the morning on Saturday, when many people are asleep and they think we won't notice. And that's where, you know, our digital organizing team, our regional organizing team, our comms team, everyone at Code Pink on staff works together to develop resources to share with our locals, to share with our community members, to share with anyone who wants to do something in response to the atrocities that we're seeing. And so being a digital organizer is really expanding that information online and sharing with our chapters in their messages, through emails, developing whatever resources necessary, ensuring that we have event pages up for our locals when, you know, we want to send messages to invite people in the community to take action or to come and chat with them. You know, not everything is a rally or a mobilization. We have so many different events, from book clubs to people come together in Upper Hudson Valley. They have a stitch session where they come together and are, you know, knitting or sewing and just have conversations with each other. We have mutual aid groups that happen, distributions that happen. And so there's so many ways to get involved. And a part of the digital organizing and regional organizing team is just ensuring that our chapters and our community has those resources accessible to them.
1: You make it sound very accessible, and that's encouraging and inspiring. Thank you, Mikhaila. In terms of digital organizing, is there anything that you can share, tips perhaps, on posting on social media? When to post, how long the post should be? Because I know Code Pink, I mean, sometimes we have a million or more people following a particular post or liking a particular post, right? Particularly the challenges, the confrontations with those who are oppressing so much of the world. So what can you share with us about the nitty gritty?
0: Yeah, in terms of our nitty gritty, I think our comms team is the one that has the secrets behind that, because they somehow always end up breaking through that restrictive algorithm when it comes to things we're talking about. So they might have more of the context around that. But I think, you know, as an individual posting, it's important that we're just sharing information. You know, I think the time to have the debates and the time to go back and forth with one another isn't always necessarily on the comment section of a post, but, you know, having those conversations with people one-on-one is where you might get the most benefit, right? Assuming they have the best intent. But posting as much information or as many resources as possible so that people can take that information and go locally into their communities and do something or organize something virtually as well, right? I don't want to dismiss the aspect of virtual organizing, because I think that's important too. Like you mentioned, our calling party, that has such a big impact. So whether that's getting people together to share a petition, sign a petition, have a calling party, write letters, there's so many ways that people can get engaged besides being on the ground. But I think it's definitely important that we use social media to uplift the stories that we're hearing coming out of so many different countries, but as well as, you know, from people here in the United States as well, is really sharing what's going on, because we're fighting a $1 trillion industry of of, I mean, Larry Ellison, we're fighting this propaganda storm. So it's really important that when we can, we're uplifting the stories and voices that are overpowered by this evil algorithm on all platforms.
1: Yes, 100%. And we mentioned, we were talking about the comments section, and I wanted to add a footnote. I remember when the nuclear power industry was hiring, paying people to post comments. And of course, we know that people are being paid to post comments for all sorts of right-wing causes. But if you are bashful about posting yourself, or he would prefer just to comment, I would uplift that, because it's not just who you're commenting to. There are other people in the room, and those are the people that you want to reach. And so go forth. Yeah. Comment all you can. All right, Michaela, we're coming to a close here on the Code Pink Radio podcast. So tell us how people can get involved.
0: Yes, you can. I mean, best way of starting off is go to codepink.org and check out all of our active campaigns. We have an events page as well if you want to see if there's an event near you. If you're interested in getting engaged in a chapter, we have our codepink.org/peacemaker form that you can go to and fill out, and join our calling parties. We host them bi-weekly, every other week. So we did one today. So depending on when this is out, you know, we have the event page up already, so you'll find that on the events page. But yeah, definitely use our resources out there. We also have a flyer page where you can print your own flyers and just go out to a farmer's market and share the information that's on there. Let people know, you know, that's our big goal, is getting people educated, right? That's one of our leading goals here, is to educate and inspire so that they can activate and become active in their communities. So we want to start with the education. So getting out there, even if it's just you and a couple friends, and flyer in your local community to let them know what's going on. All the resources are there at codepink.org for you to take those steps to get engaged.
1: 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Thank you so much, Michaela Heiser, part of the Code Pink Digital Organizing team, soon to be the regional coordinator for the southern part of this country. 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
0: Thanks so much for having me, Marcy.
1: I'm Marcy Winograd. I want to thank Michaela Heiser and Medea Benjamin for joining me on this Code Pink Radio podcast. And I also want to thank Michelle Elner, our editor, our co-producer, the campaign coordinator for our Latin America campaign. The Trump administration is proposing a $1.5 trillion military budget. 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Tell us. 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
2: I want to end it with this beautiful quote, Antonio Gramsci. The old world is dying away, and the new world struggles to come forth. Now is the time of monsters. I don't know, Donald Trump, Narendra Modi, whoever you want to put in that category. 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
3: That's Taimur Rehman, and this is Alternative Radio. 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